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12: It's Lifeline with Craig Roberts. He's the host of Northern California's longest-running conservative talk show. He's a man with a message, a conservative with compassion. He's Lifeline's own Craig Roberts.
13: Good afternoon, Northern California. Welcome. Just about 5 minutes after the hour of 5 p.m. as we welcome you to another edition of Lifeline. Keeping you company Monday through Friday at this time, as we typically do, addressing issues that impact your life, your world, and your Christian walk. The topic in this segment of the show is not a pleasant one. It's not an easy one to deal with. It's one that, frankly, I think most of us would rather avoid. And yet it is a normative part of life. And I guess that at the forefront needs to be something we all need to be reminded of. And that is, as much as we celebrate events in life, weddings, the birth of a new child, we celebrate new beginnings There's not much celebration, though, that comes to the end of events. We don't celebrate when a marriage ends. We certainly don't have cause to celebrate when a life ends. Although, certainly from a Christian perspective, we understand, as Paul said, absent from the body is to be present with the Lord. And yet that grieving process is not so much for the loved one who's gone on to their reward. They've run the good race. They've finished the race. They've crossed that finish line. And now they go on to their reward. And that we grieve for ourselves because of the sense of loss that we feel, the presence of that special someone in our life that is suddenly gone from us. Certainly the impressions that they made on us, the influence that they had in our lives, that's something you never lose. And maybe that's another thing that we need to be mindful of as we begin our conversation tonight, that there is much hope to be found, particularly for the Christian, during times of loss and grief. The title, Finding Hope in Times of Grief, uniquely set to this new book tonight as we talk about this topic of how to go about dealing with loss in life and where to turn when a loved one passes. Joining me on the program, uniquely qualified to address this topic, a couple who, inside of 1 week, lost both a father and a son. And Preston and Glenda Parrish, thanks so much for taking time to be with us on the show tonight.
0: Hey, Craig, it's great to be with you tonight.
14: It's good to be with you, Craig.
13: Preston, let me start with you. Kind of set up, if you would, the scenario for our listeners. It's never easy, to be sure, when you lose a loved one. More difficult still when that loved one is a parent. In your case, though, it was sort of a double whammy within 1 week, wasn't it?
0: Well, it was, and I so appreciated your opening comments. We all do love to celebrate the blessings that come to us in life, the happy occasions, and, of course, we live in a society that likes to dwell on those things to the exclusive of the other part of reality, namely that we live in a world that's fallen, a world that's out of order, and, in fact, a world where one out of every one person does die, where difficult events happen, such as we've seen in Japan most recently. And the fact is that we really do have to be prepared to take not just the happy times, but also the difficult times, and to deal with those from the standpoint of a rock-solid foundation. And the importance of doing that was driven home for us 5 years ago, as in the same week, as you mentioned, my aged and ailing father died, but then also just the day after we buried my father, our 25-year-old son, Nathan, a college graduate, an instructor at a science camp there in California, he died in a rock climbing accident. And we had been anticipating my father's death. He was approaching 80. He had been in declining health for some time. He did love the Lord. We were very close. At the same time, though, his death was certainly something that I, in particular, grieved. He would not be here with me in this world anymore, and I would greatly miss him. And in the process of beginning to sort through living beyond his presence, just within 24 hours or so is exactly when the telephone call came from a sheriff's deputy there in California telling us about our son's rock climbing fall. And at that point, even though we, my wife Glenda and I, had been involved in ministry for many years, we had certainly dealt with lots of situations of tragedy in other people's lives and some in our own, at that point we were plunged into an experience of grief like we had never before known, that required us to cling to Christ as never before, and that now, as we have walked day by day beyond this experience, has resulted in us in experiencing God's faithfulness and God's care in ways we had never known before.
13: The irony, Glenda, I think, behind all of this is, even though we give cognizant acknowledgement that death is a part of life, as unpleasant as that may be, as distasteful as that may be, it's something that we all recognize. You know, the seed falls to the ground and dies. There is, you know, to man appointed once to die and then the judgment. We know that this is part of life, and it's a normative part of life. And yet, in spite of that cognizant reasoning or giving mental assent to that notion, this yet remains a topic that we still struggle with.
14: before Nathan went to heaven, I felt I knew exactly what it was like for somebody that was grieving. But when it actually happened, I realized that I knew nothing. And it is quite a journey. It's very complex. And we experienced it just like anybody else would that goes through it, and had some very tough days. But at the same time, because we had faith in Jesus Christ, we saw God everywhere, and he helped us get through it. And we just felt like we needed to write the book to help people that were walking this road know that God sees them, that he knows everything they think about, that he sees every tear they shed, and that he will walk with them.
13: Was there a moment early on in this experience, Preston, and we should, for the benefit of our listeners, let folks know that you're not just kind of a casual believer here. You've walked with Christ for many, many years. You've served in key leadership roles with the Billy Graham Evangelistic Association. Yourself, Glenda, you've been a Bible teacher. You've been a writer of Bible study curriculum. So knowledge of the scripture, things of this sort, is certainly a topic to which neither of you are strangers. And yet, as much as this thing came upon you, losing both your dad and a son inside of 1 week, was there that moment of, what's going on here? God, why are you allowing this? Lord, where have you gone?
0: Well, the why question certainly does come up, but a few days after these events happened so close together, I was indeed pondering them and trying to make some sort of sense out of them. And what dawned on me is that those whose well-being depends on figuring everything out and understanding everything will not be well this side of heaven. Because right now we do see through a glass darkly. We see as in a mirror dimly. We don't understand a lot of things. But the fact is, we don't have to understand everything to be well in Jesus Christ. When we cling to Jesus, we experience that Jesus is enough. In fact, he's more than enough, and he is the only one who's enough. And by clinging to the Lord Jesus Christ in faith, in our darkest hours, then even our darkest hours can be occasions when we see God and the light of his love shining through to us faithfully. They can also be occasions when others are helped by how we go through those difficulties in a way that they might not be helped by how we live when the sun is shining and the birds are singing.
13: You have other children?
0: We do. We have a daughter who's married and has three children of her own now. We have an older son who's 19 months older than Nathan was. And then our youngest child is 17 and a junior in high school. So we have four children. And that in itself has been a part of our experience of walking through grief. We have experienced, as many listeners would have who have had a similar experience, that people who haven't had a loved one, especially a child, die, don't quite understand the dynamic. Some people say, well, at least you've got three more. Well, the fact is, three more here with you do not take the place of the one who is now absent from you. Each one is special in their own way. And just as our Lord told about the shepherd who, when he had 100 sheep and 99 were with him and one was missing, and he went after the one missing. So no matter how many children we have, we miss the one who is not with us.
13: And, of course, added then to the complexity of all this is not only dealing with the grief and the why questions, but also helping your children go through the process of losing a sibling.
14: That's very true. And every person grieves differently. People that are grieving right now realize that. But children grieve differently when they lose a brother. And we have seen it in three different ways. One child walked through it with us and was very expressive. One has been very quiet about it and is probably still working through it. And then Jessie Ruth was just 12 years old when it happened, and her grief in some part came quickly, but the biggest part of it did not come for years down the road, and so all of them did grieve differently.
13: Let's pause for a moment. When we come back to more of our conversation with Preston and Glenda Parrish, we'll talk about some of the different methodology that goes into this process of grieving. As Glenda points out, we all have different ways of approaching it, and there's, in many cases, not just one right answer. How do you go about figuring out for yourself what that process is, what it ought to look like? How do you come out on the other side of this loss and grief successfully so? We'll talk more with Preston and Glenda Parrish, a look at finding hope in times of grief, as this edition of Lifeline continues.
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13: Finding Hope in Times of Grief, that is the title of a new book by my guest tonight, Preston and Glenda Parrish. We're talking about how you go about dealing with the grieving and loss process and what all of that means, and how to indeed, in the midst of that struggle, in the midst of that sense of desperation in some cases, that hopelessness, to actually find hope. Certainly that is the promise that we all have in Christ Jesus. And yet going through that struggle, that loss, that hope, how to come out on the other side, that is key to what we're discussing tonight. Oftentimes people get the sense, I think, Preston, and I'm sure both you and Glenda and your family went through this, of just simply being overwhelmed. It's almost as if you were paralyzed by the grief, maybe for a short season, distracted by the details that have to be worked through that kind of keep your mind and your heart off topic, because you've got funeral preparations and things of this sort, and dealing with the opening parts of an estate plan or execution of an estate plan, things of this nature. And then at some point, you have to come full force and deal, fully frontal rather, in dealing with the loss and the grief. What was it like in your case?
0: Well, Craig, you're very perceptive. Dealing with grief is an ongoing matter that has lots of layers, an ongoing challenge and struggle. In fact, the struggle of one's lifetime, I would say. Grief has about it both that initial shock that comes to you when an event happens, when someone you love dies and is no longer going to be a presence in your life in this world. And we all pretty much understand that, and that's why people rally around so quickly with flowers and food and cards and calls and all of those things that happen typically in the initial days and few weeks after someone experiences the loss, the death of a loved one. But probably the most surprising thing to us was that there is also a longer-term sort of time-release effect to grief, where not just for days or weeks, but for months and years, the effects of grief and its impact on your life are something you walk through and live with and learn to wear and have to deal with day in, day out. That was a surprise. And then also surprising to us was the fact that most people really don't understand that. They think after a couple of months, maybe your life is going to be back to normal and you're going to get on with things. Well, the fact is, when you experience the death of someone you love deeply, you will never be back to normal. You will have a new normal. It would be very much like learning to live perhaps with an amputation. Its effects will be with you for the rest of your days. You will go on living, but you will live differently, and you will see things differently. And so for us, we were surprised by the ongoing nature of it. We were also surprised by the lack of understanding of the ongoing nature of it. And a part of writing Finding Hope in Times of Grief, which has been published by Harvest House, has been to help people walking through grief understand they're not alone, understand something of the nature of the challenge, but also to help people who are relating to people in grief, who are trying to support people in grief, to understand at least a little bit more about what's going on. People looking on from the outside at those who are grieving, lots of times they don't see a very pretty picture. That was certainly the case in our lives. And Glenda and I looked at each other many times along the way following the deaths of my father and our son and said, you know, why would anybody even want to be with us? We're sure not much fun at this time in life. And so it really is quite an ongoing process that there's not a lot of understanding about in some cases, and hopefully through the book Finding Hope in Times of Grief, we're helping to give some insight to those going through it as well as those living with those going through it.
13: Did you find also perhaps a lot of just plain old-fashioned misconceptions out there about the grieving process? I mean, oftentimes there's that sense of, well, don't worry about it, you'll get over it. I think of people that will attend a funeral service and will come, and of course they mean well, they want to share words of comfort, but instead end up saying something that seems to be, for the moment, to the grieving person so incredibly stupid, and then we ourselves add, I guess, the sense of pressure that we're trying to kind of show that stiff upper lip. We want to get back to work, get back to life, get back to the old normal sometimes.
14: Certainly that is true. About 2 weeks after Nathan's funeral, that I said to a friend, Friday. I think by Monday we'll be back to our normal schedule. And I was so wrong because the grief was just paralyzing. And it took, really for me, a good 3 years before I really got back to much of anything normal. And back to another point that you had asked before, I think that's just part of everybody does it differently. And a friend, some people said some very freeing things. One friend said, at one point I just said, I just cannot stop crying. And she said, cry as much as you need to. So there were friends that had great compassion, but there was a misconception and a misunderstanding on our part about what grief was. But also, we were surprised, especially with the Christian community, about a misunderstanding about grief and some of the things that people would say to us.
13: Help me understand more about that, because, you know, we sometimes as Christians can say some cruel things, again, I think largely out of a sense of ignorance or, you know, we're wanting to help and just don't realize we're actually doing more harm than good.
14: Well, sometimes it would almost just be flooring, because I guess one of the most insulting things anybody ever said was said to Preston by someone that had been in ministry as long as we had, and he said to Preston, as soon as I found out that your son had gone to heaven, I began to pray that God would not judge me and take my own son. And the theology that you bring to a situation is very important, but the person grieving already has a tremendous explosion that has occurred in their life, and they're just trying to pick up the pieces and cling to God the best they can. And then when somebody comes and says something like that, it just adds another big explosion. And people just have no idea how important it really is to just say nothing and be a presence and pray.
13: Does it also run the gambit, too, in the opposite extreme, Preston? I'm thinking of those that, especially later on in the grieving process, we might be a year later, and maybe you can speak to that, too, in a moment. But this idea that, well, I don't want to bring back painful memories. I don't bring something up. So, for example, the loss of your son, a neighbor who says, well, I know that tomorrow's your son's birthday, they're thinking to themselves, but they don't dare mention it because the impression is that by mentioning something about your son, that's going to bring back some painful thoughts.
0: Well, that's a good point, Craig. It's important for people to understand that on the one hand, they shouldn't say cliches and trite phrases without really understanding what they're talking about. But at the same time, it's a tremendous blessing to a person to know that a year or two or three down the road, others are remembering your absent loved one, and they let you know that they're still thinking of you, that they're still praying for your family, that the individual was important and special to them because of a particular reason. That's a tremendous blessing and encouragement. Part of the challenge of going through grief is you come to think you're alone, you're isolated, you're the only one walking around feeling like you have the perpetual chronic flu in your soul. And when somebody down the road does say to you, you know, I was thinking about your son, I was thinking about your father, I was thinking about your brother or sister just today, and I remembered this, or I remembered that. Weren't they a blessing? That's a great encouragement. It lets you know that people have not forgotten and that you are not alone, humanly speaking. And, of course, we are not alone from the standpoint that God is with us. He sent his son into the world as a man of sorrows acquainted with grief. And that is the key to coming out the other side, is, as you raised. It is having that intimate, vital, personal relationship with Jesus Christ, and ideally before the storm hits your life. When a storm hits your life, it's a little late sometimes to get the foundation in place. But our Lord said, if you hear the word of God and do it, you are like a person who has built his house on a rock. And when the storms do come, not if they come, but when they come, your house will stand. And so the key to getting through it and coming out the other side strong and healthy is indeed having that relationship with Christ, that experience in God's Word, that daily, moment-by-moment practice of prayer. Those things really do make a difference in addition to having the caring interaction with people who are praying for you and who want to help in any way they can and have some measure of sensitivity.
13: When we come back, a look at taking care of yourself and learning what the process is for you. Finding hope in times of grief. Our conversation with Preston and Glenda Parrish continues on this edition of Lifeline.
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19: Have you ever noticed Jesus never did a miracle for his personal benefit? I mean, if I were Jesus, this would have been a struggle for me. Because being God, he knew all things, right? He knew the future. He knew that one day there would be something called a hamburger and pizza and burritos and enchiladas and all that stuff. So he could have just, you know, said to his disciples, eat your bread and fish, and walked over and been, you know, having a double-double for, I don't know. What is that, Lord? It is not for you to know these things, just... He never did that. Anytime he did a miracle, it was for someone else's benefit. And he could have obviously met his own need. But instead, on the cross, he cries out, I thirst. Jesus was fully God. He was divine. But yet he was fully man. So he knows what it's like to walk in your shoes. He knows what it's like to face what you're facing. Hey, is your body racked with pain? So is his. Have you ever been misunderstood, misjudged, misrepresented? So was he. Have you ever had someone betray you? Hey, Jesus did too. So there hung Jesus on the cross. Why did he have to suffer and die in such a horrible way? He suffered and died to show his love for us. The next time you're wondering if God loves you, take a long look at the cross of Calvary.
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22: 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William Shakespeare said it pretty well. Love is not love which alters when it alteration finds, or bends with the remover to remove. Oh, no, it is an ever-fixed mark. that looks on tempests and is never shaken. It is the star to every wandering bark, whose worth's unknown, although his height be taken. Love alters not with his brief hours and weeks, but bears it out even to the edge of doom. And of course, God said it best of all, love never fails.
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13: Welcome back to the conversation. The new book, by the way, published by Harvest House, entitled Finding Hope in Times of Grief, available at Christian bookstores throughout the San Francisco Bay Area, as well as through Amazon.com. Its authors, Preston and Glenda Parrish, with us today, talking about their experience recently of having lost their 25-year-old son and Preston's father, all within the same week. One of the issues when we go through an experience like this, Preston, there's oftentimes, I think, the sense of pressure, be it real or imagined, to kind of get back to business as usual, get back to normal. And so we rush to go back to work, kind of resume our daily routines. And I think in the process, fail to take the time to really take care of ourselves and fully recognize this is a significant loss. This is a loss of an important person in my life, as you suggested earlier, like having an appendage that has been amputated, and to try and ignore it or pretend as if we're over it and we're back to life again as a sign of strength, which I would imagine in some cases is actually more weakness than anything else.
0: Well, that's right, Craig, and our society does sadly encourage people to try to ignore it, suck it up, and go on. But obviously, we are human beings. God has made us with emotions. We do have feelings, and we must face them and deal with them. And that is a part of what grief involves. Grief and depression are actually fairly closely related. If you read literature on clinical psychology, persistence of sad or anxious or empty feelings, feelings of hopelessness and pessimism, sense of irritability, restlessness, of being slowed down, fatigue or loss of energy, feelings of worthlessness or guilt or fear, increase or loss of appetite, difficulty concentrating. You mentioned that earlier, remembering details, making decisions, not sleeping or sleeping too much, loss of interest in activities that used to be pleasureful. All of these symptoms go with grief. Now, if they occur soon after the loss of a loved one, they are not necessarily clinical depression. They are just grief. And so there's no way that you can be going through those kinds of feelings and emotions and experiences and just somehow pretend, oh, well, it's all okay. To do that's like trying to walk with concrete blocks attached to your legs. You're not going to go very far very fast. And so the healthy response is to indeed acknowledge before God and to yourself and, in fact, with your family and with everybody around you, I have had this major event happen in my life, and it is having a huge effect on me, and I'm going to be real about it. I'm going to be honest about it, and nicely but very honestly, this isn't about you. It's about me and about the Lord and about my loved ones who are walking through this with me. And we're going to do what we need to do to handle it and respond to it. This especially comes into play, for example, in facing first occasions, first birthdays, first Thanksgivings, first Christmases, other such events. Everybody has to do that in the way that works best for them. I don't read in the Bible so-called spiritual ways to handle those kinds of events. And so you really do have to prayerfully seek the best way to do that for yourself, for your family. And sometimes that may not square with other people's expectations or impressions, but you know what? That's okay.
13: And do you find, too, that this sense of differences in the way people, as you know, we're all unique, we have special, unique relationships with Christ, the person who passes away, we all have a different relationship with that individual, and so this process of dealing with the pain, the loss, the grief, finding our way into a place of hope. It's different for everybody, isn't it?
0: Well, it is. Dr. Gary Chapman has written the helpful book on the five love languages. He was very kind to give a word of endorsement for Finding Hope in Times of Grief. But some, they withdraw and they think and they write. Others give themselves to intensive physical activity. Some people travel. Some people throw themselves into their work even more. Some people, you know, have very different responses. And all of that's okay as long as it's a way by which a person is honestly seeking to draw near to the Lord in their time of need. Now, obviously, you can't use these things as an escape, and certainly not alcohol or drugs or other practices as a way of trying to escape the pain. The pain will not be escaped. It is there. You can't bury a worm. It always finds its way back to the surface. And so you really do have to face it, but there can be tremendous diversity and variety in the way we face it as long as we're being honest with ourselves and before the Lord and seeking God's help and healing. And ultimately, it all does come back to the fact that in the resurrection of the Lord Jesus Christ is the basis for our confidence, for our hope for the future. There's this enormous misconception about hope in our society. It's many times thought of as kind of like somebody's getting ready to kick a field goal, and you close your eyes and you cross your fingers and you think positive thoughts, and somehow maybe that's going to make the ball go through the uprights. Well, wishful thinking is not hope. Hope is confidence based on the fact that in Jesus Christ we do have victory over the grave, and that even though right now can be awful in the moment by moment, ultimately God is with us. He will see us through it. And for those who trust in him, our destination for eternity is in the very presence of Almighty God and with those we love who have trusted him. We're looking forward to the day when we see Nathan again.
13: And Glenda, you really have to put your trust, don't you, in the Lord in terms of the Lord guiding you, showing you through what the process will be for you as you deal with the loss. You address the grief. You move to that side of hope that, as Preston points out, it's different for all of us. No person can say, well, you need to be at this point in your recovery and this kind of progress at this schedule. It really is different for all of us, and only God can really help walk us through that. Am I right?
14: That's exactly right. I think it was about 24 hours after Nathan died. My first response was to collapse on my bathroom floor and just cry out to God, oh, Jesus, help me, my son. And I just resorted to my rocking chair in my bedroom, and I had just screamed out to God, my child. And it was as if God impressed upon my heart, Glenda, he is my child. And I had to quickly agree with that, because Preston and I had turned all of our children back to the Lord once they were born, and my job as his parent was over, and I just had to come to terms with the fact that he was now with his perfect heavenly father, and that brought me hope. And I would see God that way in the most difficult moments, and so that is we saw, and that's the hope that we know, and that's the hope that he will give to anybody that's walking the road of grief.
13: Let me ask you to stay with us for a moment. I want to pause on this point. When we come back, talk about the challenge of finding strength in this process, as you want that moment to break down and cry. You just want to go and have yourself, you know, a nice, good, solid cry, and yet you have to be strong for others because you have a husband, a wife, you have children that are relying upon you. How do you get through that? Find time for yourself, allow yourself to grieve, and yet deal with the stuff that has to be dealt with no matter what. A look at finding hope in times of grief. Preston and Glenda Parrish with me tonight. We'll be back with more and some closing thoughts as this edition of Lifeline continues.
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8: Jesus said, "This is the will of my Father, that everyone who beholds the Son and believes in him will have eternal life." Let's pray. Jesus, save me. Forgive me for all my sins. I will follow you, Jesus. If you would like prayer, you're welcome to call 267-367-LOVE. 267-367-LOVE.
15: Foundations of Freedom, a look at America's founding principles and the leaders who shaped our nation.
25: In 1783, the Revolutionary War was nearly over, but America's future remained uncertain. Officers in the Continental Army were angry. Congress had failed to provide promised pay, and some considered using the Army's power to force the government's hand. George Washington understood their frustration. But he also knew the liberty they had fought to win could be destroyed by the very army that secured it. Washington confronted his officers and urged them to choose honor, patience, and loyalty to the Republic over rebellion. He could have used their anger to increase his own power. Instead, he used his influence to restrain it. Power asks what it can take. Character asks what duty requires. Washington's lesson still stands. Freedom survives when leaders place principle above ambition and remain faithful to God, country, and the people they serve.
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13: With Preston and Glenda Parrish, a look at finding hope in times of grief. As we mentioned at the onset, loss of loved ones is something that's a natural part of life, and yet we feel as if our very insides have been ripped out. And then there's that process of how do we deal with this? How do we memorialize the loved one? How do we move on? And yet in the process of moving on, always keep part of them with us. Many of those insights detailed inside this book. And I guess the one thing that we need to be mindful of in this, Preston, and that is that no individual can really tell us how to grieve or what the process ought to be like, because that is unique for every one of us, is it not?
0: I think that's correct. Grief is not some paint-by-the-numbers exercise. It's different for each person going through it. But what's important is that each person get to the place where in their grief, in their valley, they experience the one who walks through the valley with us, namely the Lord Jesus Christ. And that really is possible for people listening right now going through grief. It may have been all they could do today to get up out of bed without throwing up, or maybe they threw up anyway. And they wonder, am I ever going to feel better? Is life ever going to be different again? Is it ever going to be not raining in my world? Well,

0: Life can be messy, but you don't have to figure it out alone.
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4: For whatever moments we face, and he will help us face those hard moments, even when we just do not have it in us, as I did not. And then in time, he, in his faithfulness and love and mercy and understanding, does indeed come to us as well in our own needs and our own personalities, and minister his comfort and peace and healing to us as well. For me, it really happened weeks and months down the road. Months later, I remember I was sitting on an airplane traveling in conjunction with our ministry, and just out of nowhere, for no explainable reason, tears just began streaming down my face, and images of Nathan, our son, began flooding my mind. And it was a little embarrassing sitting there on an airplane just weeping. I didn't want to make the passengers around me uncomfortable, but at the same time, it was absolutely part of God's healing and therapy for me. I wouldn't have chosen for it to happen in C3C, but that apparently was the right time in God's sight. And I think there was something healing and therapeutic about that moment, as well as many others we've been through. So God does meet our needs. But, you know, a part of maturity is getting beyond what about me, what about me, to being able to trust the Lord with our needs and say, okay, but Lord, how do you want me to use me with the others in my life, and how do you want to use me for your glory? And he really will help us to do that if we'll trust him.
5: Absolutely. And I think then, too, the notion that sometimes, like the event that you talked about, is going to happen, and that's okay. I remember one time for me when I had lost my grandmother, who practically raised me after my folks were divorced. We would oftentimes, if we saw TV programs that we thought the other would enjoy, would pick up the phone and call and say, hey, there's a great show on XYZ channel. Tune in and watch it. And I remember one Saturday evening, this is probably easily 4 to 6 months after she passed away, a show came on TV that I thought she would like, and absentmindedly I walked to the telephone, dialed the number, and sat there listening to the phone ringing, and after 7 or 8 rings, I remember looking up at the clock on the kitchen wall and thinking, well, where could she be at this time of night on a Saturday evening?
4: Yeah.
5: And it dawned on me. And, of course, I began to cry. I sat the phone down. For a moment, I felt so terribly foolish that it's almost as if the whole events of what had transpired with her hospitalization and her death had just slipped out of my mind for a moment, and I was suddenly back to our old routines again.
4: But Craig, that was a beautiful moment, and in the book we talk about C.S. Lewis, you know, the well-known story of his marriage to his wife Joy Gresham, and she died of cancer just a few years after they married. But they talked about this pain that we experience when someone we love dies, and then of course the question naturally comes on the heels of it: well, why love if it's going to hurt so badly when someone is taken from us? And Lewis and Gresham had this wonderful response between them. The pain then is part of the pleasure now. The pleasure now is part of the pain then. That's the deal. We live in a world right now where those two things are inseparably intertwined. One day God will wipe away every tear, but a moment like you had there in your experience after your grandmother's death is a beautiful testimony to the reality of the love you had with each other, and then absolutely with that, the pain of not having that one with us anymore.
5: And I think, too, Glenda, that sense of always having them with you to one degree or another, you know, I look at things today now, and I see so much of the influence of her on my life. I mean, I even if it comes to getting behind the stove and cooking an Italian meal, I do certain things now because I know that's the way she did them. And it becomes a part of you. It becomes a part of your day-to-day life. And those things bring back, as Preston suggests, those wonderful, fond memories that keeps a part of them, I think, in a sense, alive, at least in your heart.
6: That is

0: said to Preston in the first few weeks was it's so hard to believe how intertwined one person can become in every facet of your life, and you don't even realize it until they're gone. And Nathan was 25, so he had not lived at home for quite some time. But I still, after he died, would open drawers and see something he had written or something that he had made, and it would just take me back, just like when you called your grandmother. But one of the things I missed the most about him was his voice. And I didn't cancel his cell phone really for a year and a half. And sometimes I would just call it to be able to listen to his voice. And so those things are very difficult, but those are the kinds of things and the places that God will meet you if you ask him.
1: 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And meet you, I might add, in a very significant way. 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And our thanks again to Preston and Glenda Parrish for being with us tonight.
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11: With SRN News, I'm Keith Peters in Washington. Firefighters are tackling multiple fires in central England on a day that the UK recorded its hottest day of the year, as an intense stretch of hot weather continues to grip Europe. Thursday's fire outbreak along the West Midlands, which saw several houses burned to the ground, has been one of the most significant incidents the region's fire service has ever dealt with. The Pacific-based aircraft carrier USS George Washington has begun heading towards the Middle East, as reports have emerged of mental health and supply issues aboard the long-deployed USS Abraham Lincoln. The Lincoln has been supporting the U.S. war against Iran. On Wall Street, the Dow up by 69 points, the NASDAQ rose 214, the S&P advanced 50. More details at srnnews.com.
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12: August 13, a reminder about repentance. The people of Nineveh believed God. They called for a fast and put on sackcloth, from the greatest of them to the least of them. The word reached the king of Nineveh, and he arose from his throne, removed his robe, covered himself with sackcloth, and sat in ashes. Jonah chapter 3, verses 5 and 6. Can you imagine your president or prime minister making a national broadcast in which they call for the nation to give up their violent deeds, turn away from the evil that they have embraced, and seek God's mercy so that he might come and save them from his judgment. This is essentially what happened in Nineveh before Jonah's very eyes. It's quite remarkable that the Ninevites believed God as quickly and as completely as they did. As they listened to Jonah's warning of coming judgment, their reaction was widespread and heartfelt, as evidenced by their garments of penitence. And this public response was more than matched by the royal response. The king changed his garments, replacing his royal robes with sackcloth. He changed his place, exchanging his throne for a seat in the dust. And he changed his tune, issuing a proclamation of repentance. This stands in contrast to many people of Jesus' day, and perhaps our own. As Jesus himself taught, the Ninevites repented at the preaching of Jonah, whereas countless people he spoke to refused to recognize that something greater than Jonah, namely Christ, was now proclaimed. They rejected what the Ninevite king had grasped when he said, "Let everyone turn from his evil way. Who knows? God may turn and relent and turn from his fierce anger so that we may not perish." He recognized that the Ninevites' repentance did not necessarily mean that God would be forbearing in his reaction. He was still uncertain about whether their turning would be accompanied by a divine turning. It's a reminder to us of this. Even the repentant have no case to argue for God's acceptance. They remain solely dependent on God's grace. Repentance is necessary for forgiveness, but it does not earn it. Like the prodigal son, the person with a genuinely repentant heart says, "Father, I have sinned against heaven and before you. I am no longer worthy to be called your son." Repentance begins with acknowledging that we are truly deserving of God's judgment, and with declaring our desperate need for his mercy. Because something greater than Jonah is now here, we can know and declare that repentance will always be met by forgiveness, for everyone who calls on the name of the Lord will be saved. But we should learn from this pagan king that we do not manipulate God's hand by our repentance or obedience, and that true repentance is not skin deep, but heartfelt, always involving a change of attitude and of behavior. This is a lesson we must heed every day of our Christian lives. For as Martin Luther said, when our Lord and Master Jesus Christ said, "Repent," he intended that the entire life of believers should be repentance.
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14: And now back to Lifeline with Craig Roberts.
15: There are some churches that pride themselves in being specialists in certain ministry areas. Maybe it's a church that prides itself in having a phenomenal music program. Maybe another that has incredible youth or children's outreach. Still others that are phenomenal at doing local outreach, feeding the homeless, providing soup kitchens, things of this sort. Rare is the church that hits the spot on all of those points and then some, but I think that certainly describes my guest today and our Focus Church. Joining me is the senior pastor of Covenant Community Church of Vacaville, Pastor Nancy Duff. Pastor Duff, a delight to have you with us.
16: It's good to be with you, Craig. And would you please call me Nancy?
15: Nancy, I'll be happy to do so. I was struck by the fact that there are so many aspects of Covenant that, as I suggested in my opening remarks, really hit on all eight cylinders, as we often say. There's focus on local ministry. You guys are involved in food bank work. You do volunteer work at the local rescue mission. But then globally, you're supporting missions work in places like Honduras and Mexico. And then your background alone, and not only being kind of a specialist, if we can call it that, in small group ministry, and also a background at InterVarsity Christian Fellowship, which to many of our listeners is a ministry that maybe they even came to Christ through. It's just, I think it's refreshing to see that there's really a sense at Covenant of wanting to reach as many people in as many ways, in as many places, kind of harnessing that sense of Judea, Samaria, and the uttermost parts of the earth.
16: I would say that that really is our goal. Now, coupled with that, we are a small church. We have 120 members. We have 70 to 90 members in church on Sundays. And so one of the things that we've been working on is figuring out what slice of ministry God has for our church, our particular church, Covenant Community Church in Vacaville. Because we're not the large church that can do many things well. We have tried to be very strategic in terms of saying which ministry partners can we connect with globally, which is a good fit. And by God's grace, there is a one of our elders has a son and daughter-in-law and three grandchildren who are at work as missionaries in Honduras. And so that is a natural fit for us. The various natural fits in terms of local missions are things that God has called us to, and we're trying to focus as well as being all things for all people.
15: I think
16: what we can do well is we are family. That's the sweetness of the size of the church, is we are deeply family together.
15: I think the notion of looking at strategic partners and understanding that it really becomes more of a glimpse of the function of the body of Christ. That, you know, if we had four hands and no feet, that may not be as useful as if we had just the opposite, 4 feet and no hands. But understanding that there can be strategic partnerships that can, in a sense, elevate the impact of the ministry of a church, both globally and internet and locally, I think is phenomenal. And to your point regarding not being a so-called mega church, I've always felt that that tends to be a bit overrated. I think it's almost in some respects a Western ideal. I mean, we count our success on how many widgets did the business sell, how many people showed up at the baseball game. It all tends to be measured on numbers. And yet when you look at the success of the church in the first century, it was really based not on quantity, but rather on quality. I mean, when you consider the fact that 12 people carry this message that resonates here 2 millennia later, says to me that it is not necessarily a numbers game. Now, do we want to reach the entire world for Christ? Absolutely. Does Scripture remind us that none should perish? Absolutely. And yet I think sometimes some churches focus so much on got to get them in the seats, that we become a church that is a mile wide and just an inch deep in terms of maturity. You think that's true?
16: I definitely think that's true. I think we pick up a lot of our way of measuring success from our culture around us. And when you go back to the biblical evidence, it's totally different. We're working through 1 Thessalonians together in a sermon series currently. And the way that Paul, Silas, and Timothy describe their ministry there is family. They say, we were little children with you. We were like your moms, we were like your dads, we were like your brothers and sisters. Well, you can't do that in a huge church. You can in pockets and small groups. That's the great value of small groups. But there's something amazingly sweet about going deep with people for years and years and years. By the way, I think another thing that we tend to pick up from our culture is we think leaders should be lone rangers. So we always talk about Paul's letter to the Thessalonians, but it is very clearly a letter written by a ministry team to a church they love, Paul, Silas, and Timothy.
15: That's a valid point, and I want to kind of break down those two issues separately. Let's start first with this notion of the small group. And I know that's also an arena of your expertise. Prior to coming to Covenant Community Church, you, in fact, were the associate pastor of small group ministries. So you have a lot of rich depth in this field. And it's always struck me, and again, I want to be clear for people listening and saying, wait a minute, I go to a large church. Are you saying, Craig, there's something wrong with that? No, absolutely not. What I am suggesting, however, is sometimes in that large setting, it's easy to hide. And by that, I mean you can show up to church. You're there with 9,999 other people. There may be issues going on in your life that you really need support and encouragement and prayer for, accountability for, that you miss out on when you're a stranger, essentially coming in, slipping in through the back door and back out again. That notion of iron sharpening iron, I think, sometimes gets lost. And I think that that level of interaction that we can have, that sense of bearing one another's burdens, that can really only come from a small group setting that is more intimate, more personal. And listen, Jesus could have opted and said, you know, I'm going to have 10,000 disciples following me during his ministry on earth. And I would find that would probably be pretty unwieldy and very difficult for him to be intimate with that many people and really kind of get down in the bushes, so to speak. So I think there's a lot to be said for small groups, whether we're talking about breakouts within a large church or within a small local church.
16: And even 120 people is too big to get to know people intimately. True. And so we definitely have small groups of Covenant. Yeah, God calls us into family. He creates families for us, our biological families, and then he redeems and adopts us into his own family. And yes, it's the broad family of the Church Universal, but it's also the opportunity to do family well with other believers. And those are in smaller settings.
15: And doesn't that, Pastor, also come back to that core issue of relationship? I mean, after all, when you look at the core message of salvation and Christ's work on the cross, yes, it's about forgiveness, it's about reconciliation, but it's about reconciliation unto relationship, because God so longs and hungers to have relationship with his creation. And of course, our sin nature gets in the way of that, which is why Christ becomes that bridge between mankind and God. And I think to myself that, you know, if we're really going to encourage each other, we need to have those kinds of relationships. And I think maybe perhaps, and maybe you can comment to this, Nancy, that there's a sense sometimes that people can be in the middle of connectedness to a large church, people at work, and yet they go home with a deep sense of loneliness because there's not that deep relational connection that God so longs to not only have us have with him, but also within the body of Christ.
16: One of the places you see that in particular is among pastors themselves. Mm. It's hard for pastors to step down from pedestals and to choose to be vulnerable with the people in their church. And I definitely believe we need to have boundaries around that. But if we are separating ourselves from the people in our congregations, we are creating all sorts of problems for ourselves because we were born to be in relationship.
15: 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We'll take a brief time out, come back to more of our conversation in just a moment.
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22: 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I will follow you, Jesus. 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
15: Welcome back. Today visiting with Pastor Nancy Duff, Senior Pastor at Covenant Community Church of Vacaville. Pastor Duff, let's return to our discussion. I wonder if that knife cuts both ways, and this goes to your observation regarding the so-called Lone Ranger, that sometimes we think, well, you know, listen, I haven't gone to seminary. I don't have a theological degree. My goodness, Pastor Duff is a graduate of Fuller Theological Seminary with a Master in Divinity. I don't have that. I can't really speak to people that effectively, but Pastor is an expert, and so the professionals will handle such matters. And I wonder if sometimes we kind of hide behind that as an excuse, failing to recognize that when we talk about these matters of reaching and teaching and both being disciples and making disciples, that's not just the job of the so-called professional. That's something that really is for all of us to be involved with, and that most effective ministry is not just one kingpin at the top, but rather all of us functioning together as independent parts of the body, as we alluded to a moment ago.
16: Absolutely. And Ephesians 4 talks about how pastors are called, along with teachers and evangelists, to equip the saints for ministry. but not to do the ministry. We can't possibly do the ministry. And pastors need ministry done unto them as well, because I think God has arranged spiritual gifts in the body. Well, clearly scripture says he does that as he chooses. I think it is a deliberate strategy that he doesn't give any one person all of the spiritual gifts. And so everybody is interdependent by design by God, so that together we need each other to build one another up to maturity.
15: So that has become a matter of some people kind of hiding behind the notion that I'm not qualified and therefore I won't engage. I mean, it seems to be kind of the almost the ultimate definition, in a sense, of so-called spectator Christianity, meaning we love the Lord, we go to church on Sunday, maybe we pay our tithes regularly, we feel as if we're checking all of the boxes as to what we think it means to be a participatory Christian, and yet God is asking for us to be immersive. We're supposed to be all in. And I wonder if sometimes maybe we kind of hide behind that, maybe because we're either not fully engaged, or maybe our relationship is something that fits compartmentalized. This is, you know, Monday through Friday, we go to work. Saturday, we mow the lawn, take the kids to, you know, soccer practice. Sunday, we go to church for a couple of hours. And so it's almost as if it is a division of our life, our faith, as opposed to the overarching motivator behind all that we think and do, not just on Sundays, but Monday through Sunday.
16: I would agree with that. I think that also is something we've picked up from our culture, the busyness. Mm-hmm. I think our autonomous individualization that is so prevalent in our culture teaches us to compartmentalize our lives in ways that many cultures may not. There's my little bit of time in Uganda. There's far less hurriedness, far more stopping and dropping everything for relationships. And I think we Western Christians have a lot to learn from our brothers and sisters in other countries.
15: Yeah, I think that's true. And I think sometimes we will often justify our busyness by saying, well, I'm working 80 hours a week because, you know, I'm trying to keep a roof over the kid's head, food on the table, pay for college, things of this sort, not recognizing that it almost becomes a pretext or an excuse to justify in our own minds our busyness. And then before you know it, and ask any parent this, you know, one day they're 2 months old, you turn around and now they're 25. And so I think we tend to miss out on a lot in the richness, not only of the kind of relationships that God wants us to have within our own family, but that lack of connectivity with so many others. And maybe perhaps, I'm going to really step this out even broader now, maybe perhaps that's also in part goes to the heart of understanding better what's going on with our culture and society today, when there's false intimacy because we hide behind the cell phone, text messaging, technology, things of that sort. Clearly, America has a growing and ongoing problem with illegal drugs. I mean, you know, not to make excuses for the cartels, but you see what's going on. I said, well, they're finding a need and they're fulfilling it. What's going on within the heart of so many Americans today that they feel as if they need to anesthetize themselves? And I'm going to suggest it is a lack of relationship with God, an attempt to try to somehow fill that space with everything the world has to offer, and then to perhaps a lack of intimacy in relationships. And when you combine those two things together, I think it makes for a very shallow, disappointing, painful life.
16: I would agree with you on those things. I don't see that as unique to our generation or unique to our culture. I think you can see similar things in ancient Israel. There were Canaanites and Baal worship in the midst of the land. There were all sorts of moral horrific things going on both then and in the Roman Empire. Mm-hmm. Lots of anesthetizing in both of those cultures. And so I'm Presbyterian. I I believe in total depravity, which doesn't mean that everything is depraved completely. It means that everything is tainted by sin. And so I think we see that throughout cultures in history. Maybe what we've got today is some of the wallpaper being stripped off the wall so we can actually see what the foundation is that has been there. It's a foundation of sin. And that's what the gospel is all about. Yeah.
15: That separation, and the only thing that can reunite us is the work of Christ on the cross, which comes back again to the core of our discussion today in terms of what it means to not only be a disciple, but to make disciples. And I'd like to spend a couple of moments talking about that. I mentioned earlier your work as a campus staff member with InterVarsity Christian Fellowship. And boy, talk about a golden opportunity to get young people that are at that growing stage. They're maturing into adults. They're sort of planting the foundation of not only who they are as individuals, but also their belief system, their education, things of that sort. Tell me a bit about your experience with InterVarsity and why was that important?
16: Oh, my goodness, you hit my sweet spot. I was a student with InterVarsity, and in InterVarsity, I learned down at UC San Diego and then at Cal State Northridge. And then I was on staff with InterVarsity in the San Fernando Valley for 6 years. Both as a student and then as a staff worker, our goal was to reach our college campus for Jesus. And that meant I had to teach students. I learned as a student that I had to help students view their college campus as a mission field, figure out what it was that God was calling them to do at that particular time, that particular era, that location, and then to do it. And they were motley crews of students at a Cal State, highly mixed ethnically, highly mixed with in terms of interests, background. And what we were able to do is I was able to help teams of Christians look at their college campus, figure out what God wanted them to do, take steps in sharing their faith, take steps in leading Bible discussions when they had no experience in doing that, but take baby steps at that. What's fun is the group I was with at Cal State Northridge is about the size of Covenant Community Church. And so it's here what I'm doing is helping the elders take a look at their community, take a look at the needs in our neighborhood, and figure out what it is that we can do in Jesus' name.
15: We're visiting today with Pastor Nancy Duff, Senior Pastor of Covenant Community Church of Vacaville. We'll take a brief time out, come back to more of our conversation in just a moment.
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0: Have you ever noticed Jesus never did a miracle for his personal benefit? I mean, if I were Jesus, this would have been a struggle for me. Because being God, he knew all things, right? He knew the future. He knew that one day there would be something called a hamburger and pizza and burritos and enchiladas and all that stuff. So he could have just, you know, said to his disciples, eat your bread and fish, and walked over and been, you know, having a double-double for, I don't know. What is that, Lord? It is not for you to know these things, just. He never did that. Anytime he did a miracle, it was for someone else's benefit. And he could have obviously met his own need. But instead, on the cross, he cries out, "I thirst." Jesus was fully God. He was divine. But yet he was fully man. So he knows what it's like to walk in your shoes. He knows what it's like to face what you're facing. Hey, is your body racked with pain? So is his. Have you ever been misunderstood, misjudged, misrepresented? So is he. Have you ever had someone betray you? Hey, Jesus did too. So there hung Jesus on the cross. Why did he have to suffer and die in such a horrible way? He suffered and died to show his love for us. The next time you're wondering if God loves you, take a long look at the cross of Calvary.
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5: 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It is the star to every wandering bark, whose worth's unknown, although his height be taken. Love alters not with his brief hours and weeks, but bears it out even to the edge of doom. And of course, God said it best of all, love never fails.
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14: And now back to Lifeline with Craig Roberts.
15: Welcome back. Today visiting with Pastor Nancy Duff, senior pastor at Covenant Community Church of Vacaville. Pastor Duff, let me ask you this. Is part of this also helping young people kind of find their calling? I mean, I talked earlier about the notion of them finding who they are in Christ and so forth. But, you know, that's one thing we all so often hear. I know I get calls every once in a while and people say, well, Craig, I know what God wants you to do. I'm still trying to figure that out. And the notion of trying to understand where exactly in God's economy we are supposed to be, the skills that he has given us, and now how to put those skills to work for the glory of the kingdom. Is that a big component of what InterVarsity was doing?
16: Yes. And, you know, one of the places that I saw students starting to recognize callings is through small groups. Because often you don't even realize what it is that God has gifted you with, because for you, it's the water you breathe. It's other people speaking into your life saying, I can't believe how what you said there made an impact in my life, or I never would have been able to share the gospel the way that you shared the gospel with that person that you sat down with. It's getting that feedback and then having the places where you can take baby steps of trying out things. And InterVarsity was a great opportunity for that. The other thing that I think is very difficult is for people in their teens and 20s to really know what it is that God is calling you to. I remember, well, I didn't go to seminary until my 40s. And at that point, I had had enough confirmation of gifts and skills from enough different places that I was willing to take those steps. But I don't know how realistic it is for most people to sense a calling ministry in their early 20s.
15: There's certainly some risk-taking there, to be sure, yeah. Because as you say, there is not that history. And yet, I think having that kind of foundation early on is so critically important, not only to one's own spiritual growth and development and maturity, but also eventually toward fulfilling whatever it is that God has gifted them to. And I want to be clear that this doesn't mean that everybody is going to be called to pastoring a church or being an evangelist or being in full-time Christian missions of some sort. You can be post office worker, you can be a truck driver, you can be a real estate agent, and be engaged in evangelism in the marketplace and be as equally impactful and effective. And so I think it's important for people to understand that. And I think the importance, too, you hearken back to small groups. I was involved back in the Stone Age with the Fellowship of Christian Athletes and served as president of at the time of the largest huddle in the state of California. We had no less than 4 meetings a week, talk about being busy. But for me, the most important meeting, aside from a public Bible study and an outreach huddle, was our weekly leadership prayer meeting. And there was only about 6 of us that were involved in leadership. But I think I had more growth opportunities in that experience than even in the large group setting. And I think there's a lot to be said about that. And I think the other thing, too, is helping young people understand that in a day and an age when they're not only trying to figure themselves out, but are being offered so many options, many of which, as we know, are not always healthy ones, to have that kind of presence on a campus that can speak truth to people that are hopefully there every day with the goal of wanting to learn more about truth, I think is critically important. And the earlier that we can establish that firm foundation in a person's life, I think greater the likelihood is that they're going to go on to love and serve the Lord for the entirety of their life. Not to say that there's something wrong with reaching some old guy like me for Jesus. We absolutely should be about that. But reaching young people and really helping to establish their own relationship with God. Remember, God doesn't have any stepkids, right? It's all direct relationship. And so speak to that, if you would, in terms of just the importance of parents to train up a child.
16: Well, and I would go further than that. I think it's not just parents. I think it's the responsibility of the entire body of Christ to be training up young people. One of the things that I learned in InterVarsity was that discipleship is more often caught than taught. And so it's not just concepts. It's not just body of knowledge. It's having the opportunity to rub shoulders with someone who is acting like Jesus in the way that they treat their friends, in the way that they do their taxes, in the way they study, in the way that they interact with the neighbors. You can have the cerebral concept of that, and you can have all sorts of explanations, but it's what happened in my life was it rubbed off on me. I didn't even recognize where some of the patterns from my parents' marriage were not healthy until I saw other marriages that were healthier. So going to training up young people, training up children, my leadership team of the church, the board, or what we call the session, recently went through the book Growing Young by Kara Powell, Fuller Youth Institute. And it talks about research from various congregations across the nation that are actually helping young people, the next generations, thrive in faith and stick in their faith. And a couple of the things that they really emphasized. One was that fancy programs are not necessarily going to help students stick. The best teacher is not going to necessarily help students stick or stay in their faith. Those are good things. Those are not going to detract. But what really is the key thing is you the children and young adults having at least five Christian adults in their lives who are taking interest in their life. So not just a youth director, but the guy behind the soundboard in the worship center who says hello to them every week. The person who has watched them grow up from a little kid. People who are incorporating them or greeting them and taking them out for coffee and enlisting them in the various ministries of the church. So one of the things that we're doing at Covenant that just is a kick is we're really leaning into being intergenerational. So instead of having the youth have a youth Sunday, no, we have high school students playing in our worship band every week, running our sound slides every week. Obviously, we have students who are involved in a number of other ministries like children's ministry, but we're going beyond that. We now have students on our buildings and grounds committee, and they are embracing that, embracing being part of the decision-making of the church. We have changed our events from being women's events that, you know, someday, sometime you graduate up into as a young adult to being intergenerational things. So going down to preteens. So preteens through a hundred years old in these fun women events. And the generations are overlapping and mixing and doing service projects together and building relationships. That's what we see in the early church. And that's, you know, there's huge value in age-based ministries, but sometimes we lose the ability to really build disciples because the adults pass that on to, you know, the specialist. We're all called to that.
15: I think sometimes we fail to acknowledge that we set up divisions amongst ourselves down here on earth that will not exist in heaven. So if this is about training for the hereinafter, we need to maybe reorder our thinking. But as you were sharing, Nancy, the thought that came to mind, the word that came to mind, is mentoring. And I think oftentimes it kind of gets dismissed, thrown away. And yet, look at how many people that we have within our churches today that have spent a lifetime. They have been professional people. They have raised families. They have gathered a lot of wisdom and knowledge. And then they reach retirement age and they go out and knock a golf ball around for a while and sit at home and, you know, contemplate what's going to be for dinner. And oftentimes feel underused or even useless when in fact, talk about such a rich fountain of knowledge and the opportunity to be able to pair older people with younger people. I've always wondered, and then this is not a shot in any church that does it, but I've always wondered when it becomes the time in the service long around, you know, 11:20 or 11:30, okay, we're going to dismiss the kids and we're going to run two different services. Now, are there things that need to be taught from the pulpit that are unique to educating younger people? Absolutely. But I think sometimes we emphasize so much the individual groups that we fail to recognize the value in coming together, and particularly to your point, of the value of what can be learned and passed along intergenerationally. I mean, I'm proud to tell you that one of the greatest influences on my life to this very day, sorry, Dad, Mom, don't mean to skip you over, but there was such a tremendous influence of my grandmother on my life. And I can see it in myself today in a certain way that I do things and things that I care about because of her influence. And I think, you know, because of the fluidity of our culture today and people travel to other parts of the country for job opportunities. And so grandma and grandpa are just, you know, a postcard at birthday time. Maybe you get a chance to see them once a year. I think we not only miss out there, but we miss out when we tend to stack up these divisions within the church, thinking that we're being specialists in something, when in fact, I think in the effort to be a specialist, we're missing out on, again, as we talked about earlier, that iron sharpening iron experience.
16: I love that your example of your mentor was your grandmother, because one of the things I've come to believe about mentoring is It's incredibly significant. It happens. It, in my experience, rarely happens well as a program. If we try to recruit adults, retired adults into Will You Be a Mentor, a few will sign up for a program. Mm-hmm. And then they'll be paired with somebody that they may or may not know, a teen, and that may or may not work. And it can feel really awkward. If instead we can build relationships, individual, intergenerational relationships in more natural settings so that actual friendships get built that then start getting fostered outside of church events.
15: So you really have to cultivate that as part of the sort of the life of the church so that it's not something that's forced. It happens organically, but it's something that is openly encouraged and cultivated.
16: Yes. Yeah. And that's what my experience was when I was growing up. It was a couple in my church that just kind of took me under their wing. The gal was the dental hygienist as well. And so every time I went to get my teeth cleaned, she would ask me about my life and about spiritual things with my mouth wide open. And that shaped me. Mm-hmm. I knew she cared about my life. I want our students to have that experience as well.
15: I think there's nothing grander than to reach, you know, your later years and be able to look at the imprint of individuals on your life, the encouragement that they offered, the correction sometimes that they offered, the skills that they offered, the wisdom that they passed down, that then hopefully you can pass down and leave the same kind of impression on the lives of others that you in turn reach. We're visiting today with Pastor Nancy Duff, Senior Pastor of Covenant Community Church of Vacaville. We'll take a brief time out, come back to more of our conversation in just a moment.
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6: This is Seth Leibson for townhall.com. Representative Alexandria Ocasio-Cortez recently told a credulous Jonathan Carl of ABC that woke 1.0 was crazy when asked about certain Democratic Socialists of America's candidates' positions from the recent past. She then went on to state, quote, "During COVID, there was a huge opening of the Overton window. We were shut down. I think that during lockdown, rhetoric in that time is not rhetoric that we would use today," close quote. It didn't occur to Carl to ask what COVID had to do with nostrums, like abolishing the police, men could be women, Thanksgiving should be canceled, riots if from the left were peaceful. Of course, the answer is nothing. And if woke 1.0 is now passé, why? And is it better than woke 2.0, which now includes defending and marching for terrorist organizations, including the day after they slaughtered hundreds of innocents, including dozens of Americans? AOC is a member of the DSA. Their party has a number of Marxist caucuses today. If woke 1.0 is outdated, beware woke 2.0. It's better labeled Marxist Islamism.
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4: 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And again, one of the things that I see is retired people reaching out to elementary school kids that they have cared for during VBS and checking in on them, kind of continuing to build those relationships. Our goal is to help you be connected in ways that feel safe and in ways that will help you grow in your faith. And the other thing that we're very clear about is if God brings you to us, you are a gift to us. You are going to help us grow spiritually. And we cherish that. We value that. We just had a newcomers party on Sunday to help newly arrived people in the church to learn more about our values, learn more about our focuses. We also spent a lot of time just helping us get to know each other, the newcomers with some of the leaders of the church. There was a lot of laughter. There was a lot of honesty and authenticity, even in that meeting. And so this is a place where if you come, you will become family. And we will cherish you. We are absolutely committed to the Word of God. We are absolutely convinced that God has planted us in this area for His purposes. And we are very thoughtful at what we do. We know we can't do everything. We're not that big. But what we do with enthusiasm. This is not a church that is staff-led. This is a church that really is the body of Christ that pitches in to love our community, to love one another, to care for one another when there are tough times. I think the big question is, why is it that more people have not yet found us? What is it that God is calling us to do to get our name out in the community? One of the things I think He's doing is I think He's getting us ready because about a block away, we have about 500 new houses being built. And so there's an excitement of opportunity. It's also a winsome spirit in the church. There's not insiders and outsiders. There's not people who look down on other people. There is a humility and a winsomeness, an authenticity that I have not seen in very many churches.
5: Some churches have a church name that seldom really represents or explains who they are. But in hearing you share today from your heart, your passion for ministry, what God is doing at Covenant, I'm struck by a sense that you seem to be, as a church, working very hard to be true to the entirety of your name, meaning that walking in covenant, first and foremost with God, then with each other, having a gathering that has a real sense of community or connectedness, that you're just not a number or a donor, but you're somebody that's part of a family. And then that community sense working together to understand what it means to not just do church, but to be the church and experience what the church is, not as a building per se or as a organization, but rather as an organism that is part of the function of who Christ calls His bride. I'm just thrilled by that. I want to mention to listeners, by the way, if you are new to the Vacaville area, looking for a new church home, perhaps there's been some changes in your family and you're looking for a new church home. We want to encourage you to check out Covenant Community Church of Vacaville. They meet at 3870 Alamo Drive in Vacaville, and you can get all kinds of great information. You can experience some of Pastor Nancy's sermons, as well as check out many of the offerings available for

0: 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Well, Pastor Nancy Duff, it's been a delight to get a chance to visit with you, have you share a little bit of not only your background, your passion, your heartbeat for ministry, but also to kind of pull back the curtain, so to speak, on what God is doing with the great body of believers there at Covenant Community Church. So thanks for spending some time with us today.
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0: 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I'm Craig Roberts. Till next time around, remember, just don't keep the faith. 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
6: 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Today on Grace to Live, Pastor Keith continues his series in the book of Genesis. 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
7: Father, we are excited to look into Genesis 19. Some see it as the story of Sodom and Gomorrah. Lord, others see it as the destruction of a family because of one man's compromise. And so, Lord, help us to look into this text, to understand it, to apply it, to not be just hearers, but doers. We pray this in Jesus' name. Amen. Yeah, today's text, I'm going to take a little different approach. We continue in our series, of course, in Genesis, why things are the way things are. And this passage, I think, demonstrates that really clearly. The message is entitled, From Compromise to Catastrophe, A Family's Destruction. It's subtitled, One Man's Failure. And it is the entirety of Genesis 19, verses 1 through 38. This is a seven-point sermon. Everybody's going, you always do 3 points or, well, today you get seven. So buckle up. And, you know, I've struggled with this text. And as I look at it, what I see here are seven phases of familial destruction, of familial failure. You know, believers sometimes choose to fail. You know, we have the Holy Spirit, we have the Word of God, we have the people of God, we have the mind of Christ, and yet we make decisions and choices have consequences. And in today's passage, we see this type of tragedy unfold. You know, we say choices have consequences. We say priorities reveal the heart. These are axioms that we all hold to be true. And today's passage is at once a historical account of the destruction of Sodom and Gomorrah and an example of how these axioms look in real life. Lot was a believer who made choices to take up residence in a place with his family that he had no business going with them. And the results were unmitigated catastrophe. Now, God rescued him. Lot was a believer. There's no question about it. Sometimes believers do weird things that we can't understand or appreciate. But we see the fact that he's a believer. The Bible tells us in 2 Peter 2, verses 6 through 9, it says this about Lot, and it says this about Sodom and Gomorrah and the judgment of the wicked. If by turning the cities of Sodom and Gomorrah to ashes, he, God, condemned them to extinction, making them an example of what is going to happen to the ungodly, and if he rescued righteous Lot, greatly distressed by the sensual conduct of the wicked, for as that righteous man lived among them day after day, he was tormenting his righteous soul over their lawless deeds that he saw and heard. Then the Lord knows how to rescue the ungodly from trials, to keep the unrighteous under punishment until the day of judgment, especially those who indulge in the lust of defiling passion and despise authority. So he's talking about the fact that here's Lot. God can punish the wicked and rescue Lot, and he can do the same for you in this wicked and perverse generation in which we live today. And what we see here in Genesis 19 is that Lot moved to Sodom. He tarried there. He was distressed by what he saw and heard, and it vexed his soul, but he apparently didn't think about his wife and children too much and what they were subjected to, what they absorbed from the culture. Often when we preach Genesis 19, pastors focus on the sexual depravity, and it is great, of Sodom and Gomorrah, and the message centers on homosexuality, and we will do a topical study of homosexuality next Sunday. And this passage certainly reveals this perversion and how far it goes, to be sure. But it also reveals what happens when we are squishy about these kinds of things. Today, the evangelical world is very squishy about homosexuality, and that squishiness does real harm, and you're going to see that in this passage. What I'm going to do today is I'm going to walk you through seven phases of the destruction of a family. I'm going to employ seven navigational markers to help us work through this. And you're going to see gradually and suddenly how a family is destroyed. Now, you may remember the intercession last week with Abraham and God and this colloquy that took place between them where they went back and forth, where Abraham prayerfully negotiated for the, you know, if you find 50 people in Sodom, will you spare the city? For 50 people, I will spare the city. Then he gets down to 35. Then he gets down to 10. And it becomes obvious that there aren't 10 righteous people in the city. This is what takes place next. Genesis 19 is where God dispatches two angels to the city to destroy it. And what happens is they come to the city, they seek lodging. Lot sees them in the town square. He knows they can't stay in the town square. It was common to stay in the town square overnight if you came to a city late. So it was supposed to be safe. But Lot knows it's not safe, so he brings what he thinks are two men, but are really two angels, into his home to keep them safe and to feed them. And then the men of the city turn out at Lot's home, and they're intent on gang raping these two men. And Lot begs the mob to think differently, not to do these things. You know, these men have come under his hospitality, under his protection, and he's like faced in his mind with choices here, and he decides to offer up his two daughters to this mob. You gotta wonder, what was he thinking? You know, this isn't an either-or thing here. And the mob doesn't want the two daughters, and they said, look, we'll take you, and then we'll take the two men. The angels intervene. They blind the mob, and you see these men, these perverse, savage men, are so intent on gratifying their lust, blinded, they still try to get to the door to feel their way in to attack these men. And the angels say, we're going to destroy the city. If you have any other family here, get them out right now. And Lot goes to his sons-in-laws. Turns out he's betrothed his daughters to two sodomites. Go figure. And they laugh at Lot. They don't believe he's serious. And so Lot comes back and says, you know, let me think about this. And he tarries there till daylight. He delays. He tries to stall and delay. Rather than get his family out, and finally the angels forcibly take him outside the city. And he ends up residing in the hills. And on his way up, his wife longingly looks back at Sodom and Gomorrah. For what? And she's encased in salt. She dies as a result of God's judgment. His girls end up seducing him and getting impregnated by their own father. And they give birth to two lines of people who will challenge and attack Israel for hundreds of years into the future. And what we see here is choices have consequences. And the rest, as they say, is history. You see that consciences are seared. You see that people are deadened to sin. And you see what the failure of male leadership, the failure of a husband and a wife to raise their children in the discipline and admonition of the Lord leads to. And history is repeating itself today. You know, you see it on a lesser scale. A mother and father will let their daughter date an unbeliever. For what? They have no business dating outside the faith. You know, it's like just like Lot let his daughters get betrothed to sodomites. You know, you see the mother and the father fight. You know, one wants to hold the daughter or the son to righteous relationships, not being bound together with an unbeliever. And the other parent says, no, don't be so stiff, don't be so legalistic. And then ultimately disaster ensues. The daughter or the son, somebody ends up pregnant or somebody ends up walking away from the faith because they are seduced by the culture. That's what goes on here. You see this. We go through this here, you know. A parent backs off from discipling their child. They subcontract the job to us. They don't engage. The son or daughter, you know, gets bored with youth group and says, look, I don't want to go, but I'll come to church. The parents negotiate. The son or daughter doesn't come to youth group. Eventually, the son or daughter doesn't come to church. The son or daughter goes off to university, walks away from the faith, and that's it, because the parents would not expose them to Christ, ultimately. They were asleep at the switch. That happens. You're going to see some of this materialize in Genesis 19. I'm not trying to make you feel bad. I'm trying to equip you. So how does it all begin? Oh, that's phase one, right? Our first navigational marker. It begins with one compromise. It begins with compromise. Let me take you back a few years in our journey with Abraham and Lot's life. Abraham was called out of Ur of the Chaldeans to the land that God would show him, and he brought his dead brother's son, Lot, his nephew. And under God's blessing, Abraham and Lot become very, very wealthy. They have many herds. They have herdsmen. Their herdsmen clash, and there's this division within the camp. And so Abraham wants to see peace, and so he says to Lot, look, you go to the right, I'll go to the left. You have your choice of the land. You choose it. You choose, you know. And now remember, Abraham, we talked about, was a sheik. He was the head man. And as the older man, Lot should have deferred to him. But that's not the case. And so in Genesis chapter 13, verses 10 through 13, we see this. Lot lifted up his eyes and saw the Jordan Valley was well watered everywhere, like the garden of the Lord, like the Garden of Eden. Like the land of Egypt in the direction of Zoar. This was before the Lord destroyed Sodom and Gomorrah. So Lot chose for himself the Jordan Valley, all of the Jordan Valley. Lot journeyed east, and thus they separated from each other. Lot settled among the cities of the valley and moved his tent as far as Sodom. Now the men of Sodom were wicked, great sinners against the Lord. There's so much to see here. But what we see here figuratively is Lot has dollar signs in his eyes. It blurred his moral vision. He should have deferred to Abraham. Furthermore, they had settled there. They'd been there. Their cattle had been grazing. They knew the territory, and they had to know about Sodom and Gomorrah. And yet Lot was seduced by the idea of better land, better profitability perhaps. And so he moved close to Sodom. Verse 11, so Lot chose for himself all the Jordan Valley, and Lot journeyed east, and thus they separated from each other. Lot settled among the cities of the valley and moved his tent as far as Sodom. Verse 13, now the men of Sodom were wicked, great sinners against the Lord. So Lot is clearly walking by sight and not by faith. He moves his tent as far as Sodom, a city whose name would be a watchword for a sex crime. The Sodomites, Lot would make this compromise for the future of his family, no doubt. Sometimes we do that. We back off from things we shouldn't back off of because we want our kids to have what we didn't have. And eventually, Lot is found living in the city, having abandoned his tent-dwelling lifestyle. And so he now resides close to a city, though, whose population is described as wicked, great sinners against the Lord. He would, in time, dwell there with his young family until he was older, becoming an elder in the community. He'd become a leader in that community. It's like he'd almost become mayor or whatever, and you wonder what he had to give up to do that. But these people are marked out for judgment. You see this in Genesis 15 again, you know. Genesis 15, verses 13 through 16. The Lord said to Abram, know for certain that your offspring will be sojourners in a land that is not theirs and will be servants there, and they will be afflicted for 400 years, and they shall come back in the fourth generation, for because the iniquity of the Amorites is not yet complete. Amorites was another name for the Sodomites and the Canaanites. And God is telling Abraham then about the future, that his offspring would return from the Exodus, from captivity. It's just the right time for them to take the land from these people. But right now, he was going to let their sin run its course. And he's going to destroy them. This is where Sodom is. This is where Lot is moving his family close to and eventually into. Choices have consequences, maybe not overnight, but misplaced priorities do reveal the heart, and they do lead to catastrophe. We drift away from God on little things, and the little things add up over time. So what we have here is Lot seemingly self-absorbed. It's all about him. It's not about Abraham. It's not about respecting an older man. It's not about gratitude toward God. He's lifted up his eyes. He sees this land. It's his for the taking. It's such a good deal. And he moves to a place where the men were wicked and great sinners against the Lord. It always starts with compromise. That's how Satan works. He plants the seed. He cracks the door. You crack the door, and he steps in bit by bit. He gives you partnerships, relationships. You're unequally bound with an unbeliever. Right? What fellowship has light with darkness? What fellowship has Christ with Belial, with Satan? What fellowship would Lot have with Sodomites? Where would and how would his family fit in? And what happens also, we're going to see this, is Satan introduces seeds of doubt with the children, the two children. They're clearly not believers. They're more in tune with Sodom in the end than they are with God. Wrong kinds of friends, wrong kinds of boyfriends, parental laxity, uninvolved fathers, distracted. Lot somehow is a believer, but he must be kind of an unruly one, kind of a loosey-goosey one, because he makes these series of compromises. And, you know, compromises are progressive. They eat away at the conscience. That brings us to phase two. Phase two, this process continues. It continues with death by a thousand cuts, I call it. Death by a thousand cuts. What's that? That's an ancient torture where they didn't kill you all at once, but they just made slices in your skin till you went into shock or bled out or got infected and died. This is what happens morally sometimes. And yet sometimes there's a wake-up call, but because we're so deadened to our situation, we ignore it. In Lot's case, the wake-up call shows up in Genesis chapter 14, verses 11 and 12. It talks about the enemy. So there was an invasion of Sodom and Gomorrah, and the invading kings took everything and everybody. So the enemy took all the possessions of Sodom and Gomorrah and all their provisions and went their way. They also took Lot, the son of Abram's brother, who was dwelling in Sodom. He's dwelling in Sodom now. He's inside the city gates and his possessions and went their way. Abraham comes in and rescues him. Did Lot stop and think, boy, I wonder why the Lord let this happen, or I wonder what this means? No, he's not thinking about the Lord. He's now in the city, and unless he's blind, deaf, and dumb, he knows he's in a bad place. He's got to see what's going on there. He's got to wonder what's happening with his daughters and his wife. I mean, these were wicked people known to all, and he's living among them. And let me tell you about Canaanite culture. Archaeology and history has revealed some stunning characteristics about them. You know what they were into as a culture? Their religious worship was based on fertility rites, which allowed for and promoted incest, adultery, child sacrifice, homosexuality, and bestiality. These were the Sodomites. This is where this man put his wife and children. And it's much like our progressive culture today, isn't it? I mean, really? I mean, this last crime against nature is why God wanted their animals destroyed when they would overtake a city and conquer it during Joshua's conquest. But you look at this today, and incest is, you know, in some cases, even in California, it has been reduced. Adultery is very common today. Child sacrifice, we abort children. There in Sodom and Gomorrah, they aborted children from the ages of birth to 4 years old. Homosexuality almost seems normal today. And bestiality, believe it or not, is becoming more and more a misdemeanor. So this is like our culture today. And this is why the Lord said to Abraham in Genesis 18, "Shall I hide from Abraham what I'm about to do?" He says, "The outcry of Sodom is great. I'm going to go down there to see if these things are true. And basically, I'm going to destroy the city." So the outcry, you wonder what the outcry was. Was it Lot as the one righteous person there? It's hard to say. Lot was horrified by what he saw. We saw that in 2 Peter, right, when we read that a moment ago. But yet he stays there. He tarries there. He dwells there, and he suffers morally death by a thousand cuts. Because they're being entrenched in the culture, soaked into the culture, so much so we're going to see that he's going to allow his two daughters to be engaged to two men that they've got no business being engaged to. It's like the frog in the kettle, slowly boiled to death along the way. And then gradually and then suddenly, catastrophe. You know, you see this today where people allow themselves to be exposed to things they think they can handle, and then they realize that their siblings or their parents or their wives or their husbands or their children can't handle it, and things go terribly awry. That's what's going on here. Little by little, family values, whatever Lot had tried to instill in his children and his wife before, are eroded, and his family is absorbing the culture by osmosis. I mean, today we have TikTok influencers, YouTube influencers, the gaming culture, the educational culture, all indoctrinating our family. And if we're passive, we wind up like Lot. Death by a thousand cuts. You can only imagine Lot's little girls and her friends talking about the many gods that they worship and talking about what their parents did last night or what those little girls saw in the city day in and day out. And there's no people like Lot or Abraham to reinforce the right things in their lives like your children have in a church. And just as the rains and the tides erode the shoreline, we have this spiritual and moral erosion in the family. And we're going to see truly that the wages of this type of sin is death. But you know, it's ultimately these seven phases lead to destruction as the abnormal becomes normal and the Lots or the Lees or the Smiths or the Jones or the Rodriguezes or the Balakrishnans, they never admit it to others and themselves, but their choices do have consequences, and a lot of what goes on in their families are in fact their fault. Which brings us to our third phase, rationalization. You know, you go from compromise to death by a thousand cuts to making excuses. Rationalization, according to Webster, is substituting the irrational for the rational as if it's normal, particularly in matters of religion. And that's what we're going to see here. In Genesis 19, 1 through 3, we read this. The two angels, there they are, come to Sodom in the evening, and Lot was sitting in the gate at Sodom. That means he's either the mayor or a judge or an elder in the community.

Pastor Keith Crosby on today's edition of Grace to Live. We are so blessed that you've chosen to spend time with us today studying God's Word. And if you'd like more information on Pastor Keith or Hillside Church, here's how you can connect with us. 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Also, I'd like to remind you that Pastor Keith and the staff here at Hillside always look forward to hearing from you. So if you'd like to drop us a note, you can email us here at keith@hillside.org. Well, we hope that you'll join us again next time for Grace to Live. But until then, I'm your host, Kevin Reeves. And on behalf of Pastor Keith and everyone here at Hillside Church, it is our prayer that the Lord will richly bless you. And thanks for listening.

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1: Let me ask you, what do you consider to be your treasures? Is it your bank account, your financial portfolio? Maybe it's your home, your vehicles, the job you have. To some, might even be your family. But what kind of treasures are you really laying up for in eternity? That is the question we're exploring. Here today on Study Verse by Verse, as Pastor Leighton Sheely takes us back to 1 Corinthians chapter 3. You know, so many of us miss the boat on this, don't we? We have our treasures we're laying up here and now, and pay precious little attention to the then and there. And that's what Paul is seeking to do, remind us that our lives are about the then and the there, and not the here and the now. Here's Pastor Leighton with today's program.
2: The Bible says the thieves aren't getting into heaven. So theft is not going to be a problem in heaven. You will not need to lock your car, if there is such a thing, in heaven. Thieves aren't going to be there. And decay and corruption came into this world because of sin. And there's not going to be any sin in heaven. So there's not going to be any decay or corruption in heaven. That means you could take all of your finest treasure and sit it out on a sidewalk in heaven and take a cruise around the universe for a few weeks and come back, and your treasure would be sitting on the sidewalk exactly like it left you, because there's nobody that's going to steal it. Thieves didn't make it into heaven, and it's not going to rust because there's no corruption in heaven. If you want to make a safe investment, you want to make it in heaven. Now, after last Sunday's message, I had several people come up and say, "Pastor, how do we lay up treasure in heaven? Jesus said we should lay up treasure in heaven, but how do we do that?" And so today we're going to begin exploring what the Bible's answer is to that question. Now, perhaps the first and the foremost and the most fundamental principle in laying up treasure in heaven is understanding and being fully convinced that God owns everything, and that we are merely stewards or servants who manage God's resources. And this is a theme that is all throughout Scripture. For instance, in Psalm 24:1, "The earth is the Lord's and everything in it. The world and all its peoples belong to Him." Haggai 2:8, "The silver is mine and the gold is mine, says the Lord of heaven's armies." And then in this book that we're studying, 1 Corinthians, in chapter 6, Paul writes, "You do not belong to yourself, for God bought you with a high price." So this biblical worldview of God owning everything is contrary to the godless lies and philosophies that we are inundated with in this world. You've heard these kinds of lies. Let me tell you some. "This is my money, and so I can do with it whatever I want. This is my life, and so I can do with it whatever I want. This is my body, and so I can do with it whatever I want." But as a Christian, our body, our life, our money, our everything belongs to God, because it was bought by God at a very high price, specifically the precious blood of Jesus Christ shed on Calvary's cross. So this body, this life, this money, nothing about me belongs to me. It really belongs to God. Now, the world would have us believe that whatever we own or whatever we successfully create, we own. But if we were to think about it, being successful in anything requires us to be in the right place, at the right time, with the right tools and the right materials and the right skills and health and strength and a sound mind. Now, where does all that come from? It comes from God. I'm reminded of a line from our Christmas production of Scrooge, where Ebenezer declares to his clerk, "God has given me no gifts, Cratchit. I have worked for everything I have." And people, even Christians, can believe that they have made themselves successful. Deuteronomy 8 gives God's people a warning against taking credit for their success. Deuteronomy 8:17 says, "He did all this so you would never say to yourself, I have achieved this wealth with my own strength and energy. Remember the Lord your God. He is the one who gives you the power to be successful. Deuteronomy 8:17. It is God who gives us the power, the ability to be successful in whatever we do. It is God who gives us the power, the ability to acquire whatever we acquire. Ultimately, everything belongs to God because He is the ultimate source. After one of the services this morning, I had a young man come up and said, "Wait a minute, I own my truck because I just paid it off." And I said, "What did you pay it off with?" "Money." "Where did you get the money?" "From work." "Did you need health and strength to go to work?" "Yes." "Where did the health and strength come from?" "God." "Then ultimately, God paid for your truck." So when you leave church this morning and you get into your car, why don't you remind yourself that it's not your car, that it really belongs to God? And when you go to your home, remind yourself that it's not really your home. It's God's home. And if you happen to go out to dinner and you pull out your wallet, remind yourself that everything in that wallet belongs to God, because He's the one who gave you the health and the strength and the opportunity to be able to provide for yourself and your loved ones. God owns everything. We are just stewards. And this concept that God owns everything is not new. In fact, it goes back to the very beginning. In Genesis 2:15, we read, The Lord God placed the man in the Garden of Eden to tend and watch over it. Now, I'm going to repeat that. I want you to catch this. The Lord God placed the man in the Garden of Eden to tend and watch over it. God did not give mankind ownership of the garden. God put mankind in the garden to manage it, to steward it, to care for it, to protect it, to prosper it. We don't own this world. God does. And that has never changed. And so anytime we start thinking in terms of like we're owners, that should be a red flag to us. Rather, we should be thinking like we are investment managers for the resources that God has entrusted to our care. There's a story of a young man who came up to Pastor John Wesley shouting, "Mr. Wesley, something terrible's happened. Your house, sir, it's burned to the ground." Pastor Wesley paused and then calmly replied, No. "The Lord's house burned to the ground. That means one less responsibility for me." You know, realizing that this stuff, belongs to God, makes it a lot easier when circumstances require us to part with it. A few weeks back, I was sitting at lunch with a longtime friend of mine. He and I were in this church in the youth group together. I don't know, 12 years old, 13 years old, 14 years old, something like that. And I hadn't seen him in many years. He's been in the mission field for about 20 years. He's home now dealing with some family health issues. And so we got together and we kind of caught up on things. And I did not know when we were together as young people that his family was actually very wealthy and owned some of the prime real estate here on the San Francisco Peninsula. He was the first Christian in his family, and his parents resented his conversion. In fact, they told him that if he didn't recant from his profession of faith in Jesus Christ as Lord and Savior, that he would be taken out of the family will and the family estate, and he would lose his inheritance. Well, he chose to keep his faith, and so he lost his estate and his inheritance. Well, in the years following that decision, the family lost almost all of their fortune, but he did not lose his faith. And now nearly all of the family are Christians because of the testimony of this faithful friend of mine and experiencing the impermanence of earthly possessions. You know, he was thinking back on his life and he was realizing that he has been blessed with everything that he has needed over the years. And so he was praying and he was asking God, God, why have you been so faithful to me? And as he was praying that prayer, a couple of memories flashed into his mind that literally he hadn't thought about in 20 years, in decades. One memory was of him giving his bicycle to the neighbor boy, because the neighbor boy needed a bicycle in order to do work. And I forget what he told me what the second memory was. And it's as though as he was praying, God brought these memories of things back to him, saying, because you have met the needs of others, I have met your needs. You see, God has a very special place in his heart for people in need. And he tells us we need to be attentive and pay attention to people in need. In fact, Proverbs 21:13 says, those who shut their ears to the cries of the poor will be ignored in their own time of need. We should not ignore the cries of the poor. Isaiah wrote in chapter 58, share your food with the hungry and give shelter to the homeless. Give clothes to those who need them and do not hide from relatives who need your help. Then your salvation will come like the dawn and your wounds will quickly heal. Your godliness will lead you forward, and the glory of the Lord will protect you from behind. Then when you call, the Lord will answer, yes, I am here. He will quickly reply. In other words, if we're paying attention to the needs of those around us, God is going to be paying attention to us. And when we call upon him for help, he will quickly reply. Jesus said in Luke chapter 14, when you put on a luncheon or banquet, don't invite your friends, brothers, relatives, and rich neighbors, for they will invite you back, and that will be your only reward. Instead, invite the poor, the crippled, the lame, and the blind. Then at the resurrection of the righteous, God will reward you for inviting those who could not repay you. When we provide for the needs of people who cannot repay us, we are storing up treasure in heaven.
3: 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We're out of time today. We'll close out our look at 1 Corinthians chapter 3 tomorrow as we close out the week. 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Until tomorrow, may God be your source of eternal treasure.
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8: I am Pastor Sheely from Church of the Highlands here in the city of San Bruno. And in this early hour of this new day, it's my joy and delight to greet you in the name of our blessed and wonderful Christ. The mercies of our Creator God are new every morning. So let's rejoice and be glad, for this is the day that the Lord hath made. It's my daily prayer that in these brief moments that we have to be together, and from the reading of God's eternal word, you will receive strength and courage and peace for your Christian journey today. It's daybreak, and it's time for us to read the scriptures. This morning, it's chapter 14 of the Gospel of Luke. One Sabbath, when Jesus went to eat at the house of a prominent Pharisee, he was being carefully watched. There in front of him was a man suffering from dropsy. Jesus asked the Pharisees and the experts in the law, "Is it lawful to heal on the Sabbath or not?" But they remained silent, so taking hold of the man, he healed him and sent him away. Then he asked them, "If one of you has a son or an ox that falls into a well on the Sabbath day, will you not immediately pull him out?" And they had nothing to say. When he noticed how the guests picked the places of honor at the table, he told them this parable. When someone invites you to a wedding feast, do not take the place of honor, for a person more distinguished than you may have been invited. If so, the host who invited both you will come and say to you, "Give this man your seat." Then, humiliated, you will have to take the least important place. But when you are invited, take the lowest place, so that when your host comes, he will say to you, "Friend, move up to a better place." Then you will be honored in the presence of all your fellow guests. For everyone who exalts himself will be humbled, and he who humbles himself will be exalted. Then Jesus said to his host, "When you give a luncheon or a dinner, do not invite your friends, your brothers or relatives, or your rich neighbors. If you do, they may invite you back, and so you will be repaid. But when you give a banquet, invite the poor, the crippled, the lame, and the blind, and you will be blessed. Although they cannot repay you, you will be repaid at the resurrection of the righteous." When one of those at the table with him heard this, he said to Jesus, "Blessed is the man who will eat in the feast at the feast in the kingdom of God." Jesus replied, "A certain man was preparing a great banquet, invited many guests. At the time of the banquet, he sent his servants to tell those who had been invited, 'Come, for everything is now ready.' But they all alike began to make excuses. The first one said, 'I have just bought a field and I must go and see it. Please excuse me.' Another said, 'I have just bought 5 yoke of oxen and I'm on my way to try them out. Please excuse me.' Still another said, 'I just got married, so I can't come.' The servant came back and reported this to his master. Then the owner of the house became angry and ordered his servants, 'Go out quickly into the streets and the alleys of the town and bring in the poor, the crippled, the blind, and the lame.' 'Sir,' the servant said, 'what you ordered has been done, but there's still room.' Then the master told his servant, 'Go out to the roads and the country lanes and make them come in so that my house will be full. I tell you, not one of those men who were invited will get a taste of my banquet.'" Large crowds were traveling with Jesus, and turning to them, he said, "If anyone comes to me and does not hate his father and mother, his wife and children, his brothers and sisters, yes, even his own life, he cannot be my disciple. And anyone who does not carry his cross and follow me cannot be my disciple. Suppose one of you wants to build a tower. Will he not first sit down and estimate the cost to see if he has enough money to complete it? For if he lays the foundation and is not able to finish it, everyone who sees it will ridicule him, saying, 'This fellow began to build and was not able to finish.'
9: Or suppose a king is about to go to war against another king. Will he not first sit down and consider whether he is able with 10,000 men to oppose the one coming against him with 20,000? If he's not able, he will send a delegation while the other is still a long way off and will ask for terms of peace. In the same way, any of you who does not give up everything he has cannot be my disciple. Salt is good, but if it loses its saltiness, how can it be made salty again? It is fit neither for the soil nor for the manure pile. It is thrown out. He who has ears to hear, let him hear.

What a beautiful hymn, Lord Jesus, sung so frequently by so many. Amazing grace, how sweet the sound. It saved a wretch like me. I once was lost, but now I'm found. Was blind, but now I see. And then, Lord Jesus, that beautiful hymn reminds us that when we've been there, that is in your eternal presence, 10,000 years bright shining as the sun, we've no less days to sing your praise than when we first begun. Oh, to try to contemplate the glories and the blessings of our redemption and our salvation, to somehow grasp the splendor and the wonder of it all, that you reach down into this sinful world and you touched our lives with your grace and with your love and with your divine purpose, and you drew us unto you. And then to know that that transaction will only be complete when we are in your presence for all of eternity. Wonder of wonders, amazing grace. Amen.

Amen. Amen. Well, we're studying together from the book of Philippians, and last couple of days we read verses 3 through 11, but let me just concentrate now as we move along verse after verse. In my Bible, this particular section is marked with these words, thanksgiving and prayer. And isn't it interesting that the first words of Paul's prayers in his various epistles involve thanksgiving? Now, not only was this done in regard to this church, that is, where there was much to be thankful about, but also in his letters to the believers at Rome, in Romans 1:8, whom Paul had not yet met, and to the believers at Corinth, who were behaving badly as Christians and causing Paul much distress. Yet he gives us a great secret in prayer. He begins prayer with thanksgiving, and in his prayers, Paul always thanked God for the evidence of spiritual blessings among Christians. Although Paul was sensitive to the problems in his churches, he was even more sensitive to the mercies of God. He knew men's hearts. He knew that there is no

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4: Death, it means to give thanks. And one of the most important Latin words for prayer, from which come the French word grace and the English word grace. Originally, it had two meanings. On the one hand, it meant grace in the sense of God's unmerited favor, and that is what the word generally means in English. But it also means thanksgiving. This meaning is preserved for us only in grace that we say before meals. It's in this sense that grace has nothing to do with God's favor. It just simply means expressing thanksgiving and being grateful to God. And thus, prayer is just that. Of course, all of this adds up to one point, for both the root meaning of the words and the example of Paul teach us that our prayers should be filled with thanksgiving. And more than this, they should be filled with thanksgiving for spiritual things. You must thank God for Christ, for in His love, and we must thank Him for His precious Holy Spirit, for the support of other Christians, for freedom of worship, and for a host of spiritual things. And I think of one of the beautiful prayers that Paul prayed in the book of Ephesians. Listen to it for this reason. I kneel before the Father, from whom this whole family in heaven and earth derives its name. I pray that out of His glorious riches, He may strengthen you with power through His Spirit in your inner being, so that Christ may dwell in your hearts through faith. And I pray that you, being rooted and established in love, may have power, together with all the saints, to grasp how wide and how long and high and deep is the love of Christ, and to know this love that surpasses knowledge, that you may be filled to the measure of all the fullness of God. Now unto Him who is able to do immeasurably more than all we ask or imagine, according to His power that is at work within us, to Him be glory in the church in Christ Jesus throughout all generations, forever and forever. Amen. Amen. Do you notice in this prayer, Paul gives great gratitude and great acknowledgement to the spiritual dimensions of life? He said, I pray that you, being rooted and established in love, may have power, together with all the saints, to grasp how wide and how long and how high and how deep is the love of Christ. So I'm suggesting in this prayer, prayer not only is an expression of gratitude, but it's a gratitude for the spiritual dimensions of life. Oh, again, the observation is so true. Much of our prayer is spent in beseeching God for things. But just to express gratitude, just to thank Him for the spiritual dimensions that we now enjoy. Once we were blind, but now we can see. Once we could not understand spiritual things, but now, because His Spirit dwells within us, the Holy Spirit reveals those glorious truths to us. In your prayers today, thank Him for the spiritual dimensions of your life that have come because of your relationship to Him as Lord and Savior. Amen.
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7: In 1783, the Revolutionary War was nearly over, but America's future remained uncertain. Officers in the Continental Army were angry. Congress had failed to provide promised pay, and some considered using the Army's power to force the government's hand. George Washington understood their frustration, but he also knew the liberty they had fought to win could be destroyed by the very army that secured it. Washington confronted his officers and urged them to choose honor, patience, and loyalty to the Republic over rebellion. He could have used their anger to increase his own power. Instead, he used his influence to restrain it. Power asks what it can take. Character asks what duty requires. Washington's lesson still stands. Freedom survives when leaders place principle above ambition and remain faithful to God, country, and the people they serve.
8: 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It is just about 8:30 and time for the Bread of Life with Bishop Bob Jackson of Axville Gospel Church in Oakland. 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
11: St. John chapter 14, verse 1, amen. One of my favorite chapters in the Bible. Come on, when you have it, say amen. Watch this now, watch this. Let not your heart be troubled. Stop right there. You know what that means? That means quit worrying. Do you know what that means? Quit worrying. Do you know what that means? Somebody don't know what it means yet. It means quit worrying. Do you know what it means? I got 10 people that got onto that. Let not your heart be what? In other words, God is saying, stop worrying. Stop being perplexed. Stop being depressed about your future or your life or what's going on in your life. Stop worrying about things you can't do nothing about. He says, stop letting your heart be troubled. Can't sleep at night. Hair falling out. Hello, somebody. Nervous as a cricket. Are you with me, somebody? No peace, no joy, just trouble night and day. He did say weeping may endure for the night, but you ought to expect some joy in the morning. And I want you to know it's morning time right now. This is morning time. He said, let not your heart be troubled. Then he says, why? He said, you believe in God? Do you believe in God? Yes. The Lord Jesus is speaking. He said, believe also in me. He said, in my Father's house are many mansions. How could a mansion be inside of a house? Seems like the house ought to be inside of the mansion. He said, but my Father's house is so big it has mansions in it. Ooh, somebody said, I don't understand that. Somebody said, I'm a contractor and I don't understand it. Are you with me? In my Father's house, he said, are many mansions. He said, if it were not so, I would have told you. Watch this now. He says, I go to prepare a place for you. And if I go and prepare a place for you, he said, I will come again and receive you unto myself, that where I am, there ye may be also. And whether I go, ye know the way. In other words, wherever I'm going, he says, you know. He said, and the way you know. Now, Thomas is a member of Acts Full Gospel. Are you with me, somebody? Because Thomas came up with a question. He says, Thomas said unto him, Lord, we know not whether thou goest, and how can we know the way? This is the problem with a lot of saints right now. We don't know which way you're going, Lord Jesus. How can we possibly know the way? Watch verse 6. Jesus said unto him, I am the way. What did he say? What did he, come on, somebody. What did he say? He said, I am the way. He said, I am the way. He said, the truth and the life. He said, no man cometh unto the Father but by me. Are you with me, somebody? Hallelujah. Some people, some religions try to teach there's many ways to get to God. But the Lord Jesus has said, no, it's not. He said, it's only one way to get to God. He said, I am the way. Are you with me, somebody? Hallelujah. Now notice. When I studied that, the Lord Jesus does not talk about the way. He doesn't, nor does he show them the way. He does not guide us along the way. He does not say he is a way, but he simply says, I am the way. Hallelujah to God. How many know the way is different from a way? Are you with me, somebody? A way means there's some other ways that you might be able to do it. But when he says, I am the way, it means that it is the only way that you to get to God the Father. He said it's going to be through him, the Lord Jesus Christ. Can you give him the praise? So the other day, amen, I was sitting behind my desk, amen, and I was concerned about the container going to Africa because it hasn't been shipped yet and it's sitting on the yard. And so I just felt the Holy Ghost leading me to say, get up. He said, get up right now and go over there and deal with that container to Africa. So I got up and I got in my car and I drove over to the place right down the street. I drove over to the place, and as I approached the guard shack, I saw a woman just crying so hard. So I stopped my car. I got out of my car. I went to her. She was the guard on guard duty, but she wasn't guarding anything. She was just crying profusely, just crying. So I got out of the car and I walked over to her. And after calming her down, she told me the problem. You guessed it. You already guessed it. Some old lying man that broke her heart. Amen. Some old lying dude. And so watch this now. I introduced her to a real man. Come on, somebody. I introduced her to a real man, the Lord Jesus Christ. Hallelujah. She dried up her tears. Amen. She received the King of Kings and the Lord of Lords. And when I left, she was smiling. Are you with me, somebody? I invited her to church this morning. Now, the question is, how did I know to go over there at that very moment? It's because in all of my ways, I acknowledge the Lord Jesus, and he directs my path. Put you in the right place at the right time, in front of the right people. He'll do it every time if you let him lead you. Come on, somebody, give God the praise. In all of my ways, I made up my mind. Tuesday night was a great time. National Night Out. Wasn't that a wonderful time we had Tuesday night? A huge success. I want to thank God for Sister Yvonne, her first rodeo, but she did a marvelous job, did a great job putting it all together. Let's say amen for Sister Yvonne. It was about 500 people that came out last Tuesday. or more, and even children came out, a lot of children. I noted that Congresswoman Barbara Lee was here. I noted the city council person Kaplan was here. The county supervisor Nate Miley was here. State Assemblyman Rob Bonta was here. On and on and on with everybody that was here. But the ones I enjoyed the most was the policemen. Chief Armstrong was here, Captain Jones was here, Captain Millington was here, and there I was in the middle of three top-ranking Oakland police officers. Me, standing in the middle of these three high-ranking police officers in the city of Oakland. And I said to myself, I used to run from these guys. I used to run from them. And now I'm standing up here kicking it with them, amen, like I've been knowing them all my life. Just laughing and talking like I've been knowing them all of my life. That God we serve is more than amazing, saints of God. How can this be possible? Because when you acknowledge the Lord Jesus in all of your ways, he'll make your enemies be at peace with you. Are you with me, somebody? Hallelujah. He'll bring you before great men and bless your going out and bless your coming in the name of Jesus when you acknowledge him. So in the 14th chapter of John, let me calm down. Pick me up at the 15th verse. Amen. I'm just walking the 14th chapter. So much in this. I would you take it and study it when you get home. It's just so much in this 14th chapter. The Lord Jesus is speaking to us. 14th chapter of the book of St. John, 15th verse. When you have it, say amen. 15th verse. When you have it, say amen. Word of God says, and the Lord Jesus is talking to all of us. He said, if you love me, do you love him? The Lord Jesus is saying, if you love me, do you love him? I don't mean like donuts and ice cream. I mean, do you really love him? I got half of you. Do you really love him? He said, if you love me, give me a little treble on my voice, please, James. If you love me, he says, keep my commandments. Now, the Lord Jesus gave us two commandments. What are they? Love the Lord thy God with all thy heart, with all thy soul, with all thy mind, and to love thy neighbor as thyself. He gave us two commandments. In those two commandments, it fulfills all 10 of the commandments that Moses gave us. Are you with me, somebody? Amen. So he said, if you love me, keep my commandments. I'd like to add, if you love the Lord Jesus, you will keep his commandments. Amen. That's a demonstration of your love by obeying him. And then in verse 16, he says, and I will pray the Father, watch this now, and he shall give you another comforter. Underline that word comforter, because in the Amplified, it breaks the word down, comforter, amen. The word in the Greek means comforter, counselor, helper, intercessor, advocate, strengthener, standby. How many of you need somebody to comfort you? Somebody to counsel you, somebody to help you, somebody to intercede for you, somebody to be your advocate, to plead your case for you, somebody to strengthen you when you get weak, somebody to stand by you, amen, when everybody leaves you. How many need a comforter in your life? The Lord Jesus is saying, I am the one, and I'm going to give you another comforter that, watch this now, that he may abide or dwell or live. Notice he said he, not it, that he may abide, dwell, live with you. How long? Forever. Then in verse 17, he says, even the Spirit of truth, talking about the Holy Spirit, he said, whom the world cannot receive because it seeth him not, neither knoweth him, but you know him, for he dwelleth with you and shall be in you. Hallelujah to God. He said, I will not leave you comfortless, or I will not leave you orphans. He said, I will come to you. Hallelujah to God. So now watch this. Take me down to 26. He goes back and he says, but the comforter. He refers to him again, but the comforter. When you have the comforter, when you have the comforter, you don't need any weed. You don't need any weed. Especially that skunk weed. Are you with me, somebody? You don't need that Southern Comfort. You don't need that Mad Dog 2020. You don't need that. Amen. When you have the comforter, the counselor, the helper, the intercessor, the advocate, the strengthener, the standby. How many know that's everything you need right there? How many know that's everything you need right there? He said, but the comforter, which is the Holy Ghost, he says, whom the Father will send in my name. He says, he, the Holy Spirit, shall teach you all things and bring all things to your remembrance. Watch this now. Whatsoever I have said unto you. Then he says this. Peace I leave you. I leave with you. Peace I leave with you. My peace. Not a drug, not a dope stick, not an alcohol, not, he said, my peace I give unto you, not as the world giveth unto you. He said, give unto you, let not your heart be troubled. Quit worrying, quit tripping. He said, quit being concerned about things you have no business concerned about. He said, neither let yourselves be afraid. Hallelujah. Are you with me, somebody? Why has he said it? Because he knows that in all of your ways, if you acknowledge him, he's going to take care of every one of your needs. He's going to take care of your problems. He's going to bless your going out. He's going to bless your coming in the name of Jesus. But you only have to acknowledge him in all of your ways. Frank Sinatra sang a song. He said, I did it my way. And when you look at his life, everybody knows that's exactly what he did. But just think for a moment. What would your life be like if before you did anything, if before you went anywhere, you simply said, Lord Jesus, I acknowledge you before I do this or before I go to this place. I believe you'd have so much more success in your life than what you're having right now, somebody. I believe you'd have less troubles in your life than what you're having right now if you just would take a moment to acknowledge him. Let me say this. This society is becoming more and more violent and wicked. Are you with me, somebody? That's because the devil knows his time is short. But he's trying to steal, kill, and destroy everybody he can. And I believe if we would acknowledge the Lord Jesus before we walk out of our houses, before we walk out of our houses, before we get into our cars every day of our life, how many know he would direct our path? Amen. Hallelujah. And our days will be blessed because in all of our ways, he's going to direct our paths. Are you with me, somebody? So the other day, Brother Cleveland and I went to play golf. I jumped out there feeling like I was going to beat up the golf course. I was just terrible. I hit the ball and it went right into the bushes. I said, boy, I'm playing so badly. Then it came to me because I had been studying this message. It came to me. You forgot to acknowledge the Lord Jesus before you came out to play golf. And I said, Lord, but this is playing golf. And the Holy Spirit said to me, didn't I say in all of your ways to acknowledge me? And I said, oh, my God, even when I'm playing golf. And the Holy Ghost said, even when you're playing golf. He said, even in anything you're trying to do. He said, if you acknowledge me, I'll direct your path. I'll help you do the job. I'll help you get it done. I'll help you. And I want you to know, as soon as I did that and I said, Lord Jesus, help me play golf. I hit the next ball. I'm telling you, I thought I was Tiger Woods out there, boy. Later on, while Brother Cleveland and I were playing, amen, Brother Cleveland hit a bad shot. And immediately he shouted, Jesus! And it came to me. He said the right name at the wrong time. It came to me, he should have shouted Jesus before he made the shot. Then the Lord could bless it. So I told him what had came to me. He began to say, Lord Jesus, bless me to play golf. Immediately he started hitting that ball all over the place. How many know it works, saints of God? He started making shots, I'm telling you, hallelujah. My God made me want to sell my clubs. Amen, hallelujah. So I know it makes a difference when you stop to acknowledge the Lord Jesus in all of your... Now, be honest with me. Be honest with me. How many of you don't do that? Raise your hand. Thank you. I got some honest people in there. I thank you. I know this message is for you today. Go to Romans chapter 8. Anybody getting anything out of this? It's so simple that it's difficult. You mean all I have to do is just stop and say, Lord Jesus, if you direct my path, that's all he's telling you to do. Lord Jesus, can you lead me? Lord Jesus, can you direct my path? That's all you got to do. No, we just plunge right along like a bull in the china shop. And then we get into all kind of trouble. They say, then we go to the Lord. Lord, help me. Lord said, if you had called on me before. So in Romans chapter 8, come on. And I want to pick it up at verse 28. When you have it, say amen. I see so many people all the time. I don't know how I got into this. I don't know how I got into that. I don't know. I thought that guy was all right. I thought he was a nice guy. I thought that woman was all right. I thought she was all right. She was going to church. I mean, no, going to church don't make you nothing. Are you with me, somebody? It's what you do after you leave church. That's what makes you. So in John chapter 8, verse 28, when you have it, say amen. I'm sorry. I'm in John talking about Romans. Romans talking about John. Let me switch over. I'm getting excited. Give me Romans chapter 8 and verse 28. Familiar scripture, but let me see if I can break it down for you. When you have it, say amen. And we know. What? What do we know? And we know. No, wait, let me ask you a question. Do you really know that? Do you really know that? Then if you really know that, you'll stop crying. And you'll stop being depressed. And you'll stop being angry. And you'll get your joy back. Because we know what? How many? All things what? Work together why? For good. For good. For good. All things work together for good to them that what? Didn't you just say you love God? God said everything that's happening in your life is happening for your good. And he says this, do you know it? And you say, Lord, what could possibly be good about this? My bills all due. My baby needs shoes and I'm busted. Cotton down to a quarter pound. And I'm broke. And the Lord is saying, it's for your good. Because the next time you get some money, you'll learn how to save it. The next time you get some money, you get a job, you'll learn how to spend some and keep some. You won't throw it away sillily, stupidly, buying all kind of stuff you can't afford. He says, so it's some teaching. If you can't say amen, say ouch. Amen. We know that all things work together for good to them that love God. He said to them who are the called according to his purpose. What purpose did God have in calling you and I? What was his purpose? He wanted us to be a light in this world of darkness. Amen. To be able to help other people know about the one that saved us, to be a witness for the Lord Jesus Christ. Hallelujah. On our jobs, in the mall, in our homes, wherever we go, we are to live our lives to be witnesses for those that are unsaved. But a lot of folks in the church don't live no better than unsaved folks. And God said, it's because you are not acknowledging me. Watch it. He can bring it back. He says, for whom, 29, for whom he did foreknow. And God said, I knew you before your mother knew you. He said, I knew you before you had a daddy. He said, I knew you before the foundations of the world. He said, I knew you. He said, I knew you were going to be born. He said, I knew, amen, all about you before you even came into this world. He said he also did predestinate. In other words, he said, I had you on a course from the time you were born. He said, I had you on a course that you were going to end up being mine in the name of Jesus. I was going to bring you out of the devil's hands. I was going to bring you out of the devil's things. I had you on course to be my sons and my daughters. You were predestinated to be saved. You were predestinated to be filled with the Holy Ghost. And no matter what road you were on, it all led to me because I had you predestinated to be saved and sanctified and filled with the Holy Ghost. And somebody ought to give God praise. It wasn't your good looks. It wasn't your mama. It wasn't your daddy. But God loved you and he predestinated you. Woo! Woo! He predestinated you. In other words, from the time you were born in this world, God had you on course. That on August the 12th, you'd be sitting at Axeville Gospel Church with your Bible in your hand, giving God the praise and giving God the glory. God said you were predestinated to be here. You were predestined to be here. Hallelujah. He says you were predestinated to be conformed, watch this now, to the image of his son. That's why he says You couldn't drink. You couldn't smoke weed. You couldn't stand cigarettes. You were trying to hang, but when you smoked, your head would hurt. When you tried to smoke, you'd go crazy. You'd go silly. When you tried to drink, you'd do stupid stuff, and you came to the conclusion that this drinking and this drugs and this stuff is just not for me. I'm trying to be like everybody else, but I'm not like everybody else. I can't seem to do what everybody else is doing. God said, that's because I had predestinated you to be my child. I had predestinated you to be saved. It's not an accident you're here. That's why when you try to go back into sin, you have a difficult time. Did you hear that? So watch this now, he says. He's conforming. He's working on every one of us to become more and more like the Lord Jesus, to be conformed to the image of his son. He said that he might be the firstborn among many brethren. The Lord Jesus is the firstborn among many brethren. We're all going to be looking like him. And I want you to know that's a lot of work. I said that's a lot of work God's got to go through. So he says, watch this now, I got to go home. He says, moreover, whom he did predestinate. In other words, whom he did predestine. He said, them he also called. I dare you to try to go back into sin. I dare you to try to go back into smoking drugs. I dare you to go back and using alcohol. I dare you to go back to silks. I dare you. I dare you. Because God called you out of all of that stuff. And you ought to thank God you've been called. Amen. You have been called. Amen. Out of all of that. He said, and whom he called. Watch this. And whom he called, them he also justified. Underline that word, justified. It means he's declared you righteous. Now, the devil's always trying to remind you about your past, but the Lord Jesus is wanting you to be reminded about your future. Are you with me, somebody? You are already declared righteous in the sight of Almighty God, not because of you, but because of the blood of the Lord Jesus Christ and the sacrifice he made for every one of us on the cross at Calvary. Hallelujah to God. You are the righteousness of God in Christ Jesus. Somebody ought to give God praise. Somebody, you're looking at me like a new calf looking at a gate. You are the righteousness of God in Christ Jesus. Tell the devil to get out of your face. You are. God help. He says, and I got to go home. He says, what shall we say then to these things? He said, if God be for us. Is he? Is God for us? Is God for you? It's God for you. Then if God is for you, he says, who can be against you? Hallelujah to God. It's only somebody that's a fool that would want to try to be against you.

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0: What will happen at the end of the world? And will you and I be able to persevere? Alistair Begg looks at these questions today on Truth for Life. While apocalyptic prophecies can be alarming, the Bible teaches us that God has shared these visions so believers will be prepared and comforted, not taken by surprise. Let's see what assurance the Bible offers.
1: Daniel 12, and reading from verse 1. At that time shall arise Michael, the great prince, who has charge of your people. And there shall be a time of trouble such as never has been since there was a nation till that time. But at that time your people shall be delivered, everyone whose name shall be found written in the book. And many of those who sleep in the dust of the earth shall awake, some to everlasting life, and some to shame and everlasting contempt. And those who are wise shall shine like the brightness of the sky above, and those who turn many to righteousness like the stars forever and ever. But you, Daniel, shut up the words and seal the book until the time of the end. Many shall run to and fro, and knowledge shall increase. Then I, Daniel, looked, and behold, two others stood, one on this bank of the stream and one on that bank of the stream. And someone said to the man clothed in linen who was above the waters of the stream, how long shall it be till the end of these wonders? And I heard the man clothed in linen who was above the waters of the stream. He raised his right hand and his left hand toward heaven and swore by him who lives forever that it would be for a time, times, and half a time, and that when the shattering of the power of the holy people comes to an end, all these things would be finished. I heard, but I did not understand. Then I said, O my Lord, what shall be the outcome of these things? He said, go your way, Daniel, for the words are shut up and sealed until the time of the end. Many shall purify themselves and make themselves white and be refined, but the wicked shall act wickedly, and none of the wicked shall understand, but those who are wise shall understand. And from the time that the regular burnt offering is taken away, and the abomination that makes desolate is set up, there shall be 1,290 days. Blessed is he who waits and arrives at the 1,335 days. But go your way till the end, and you shall rest and shall stand in your allotted place at the end of the days. Thanks be to God for his word. Father, as we turn to the Bible, we earnestly ask for your help so that as we look to these words and as we listen to the voice of a mere man, that in and through and beyond that, we might hear from you, the living God. This is our earnest expectation. This is our deep desire. This is our only hope. And we pray in Jesus' name. Amen. Amen. Now, some are visiting today, and here we are studying some ancient tome, namely Daniel and chapter 12. I hope that none of us have concluded that what we're doing is studying an ancient book that is somehow or another bearing very little relevance to our contemporary lives. If that is the case, then I have failed you, and we may have to start all over again. And I know you don't want that, and neither do I. I actually think that many of us have been compelled by the fact that the disparity in the time frame is more than compensated for by the immediate points of application. And we should not be surprised by this, because all that has been written in the past has been written, says Paul to the Roman Christians, for our endurance, for our encouragement, and so that we might find our hope in the things that the Bible provides for us. This is how J.B. Phillips paraphrases that, which is actually the fourth verse of Romans 15. All those words that were written long ago are meant to teach us today that when we read in the scriptures of the endurance of men and of all the help that God gave them in those days, we may be encouraged to go on hoping in our own time. so that as we read the historical facts of Daniel, as we are confronted by areas that are challenging, at the heart of it all is this notion that God has provided for his people in his word that which is a lamp to our feet and a light to our path. And it is as we pay attention to his word that we discover who he is and his purposes for us. Now, Daniel is instructed in verse 4 here. He's instructed in verse 4 to shut up the words and to seal the book. And the reason for this is not in order that he might make it secret, but in order that he might preserve it. Because it's going to be an important message for people in another era. And here we are in the 21st century, and we are reading it. And if Christ does not return, then generations after us will continue to read it and benefit from it and be helped by it. And the emphasis to which we came last time in chapter 11, indeed since the beginning of chapter 10, is on the time of the end. So, for example, back in verse 40 of chapter 11, at the time of the end, the king of the south shall attack him. And that little phrase comes a number of times. And what Daniel is being told is this, that he must keep on record for God's people these events, those that are future to him and past tense to us, and those that are future both to him and to us, the events of the end of time, so that when we come to the end of time, we will not be taken by surprise. Now, the vision that Daniel has been experiencing and recording for us is a vision that has come about as a result of the visit of this angelic character. And this angelic visitor has described in great detail, recorded for us in chapter 11, the wars that are going to be fought and were fought. And from our vantage point, we can take, as we said last time, a secular history, read it right alongside chapter 11, and see the way in which they fold in to each other. Towards the end of chapter 11, around verse 36, and certainly in verse 40, we discover that the historical character of Antiochus Epiphanes, who has been given a central place, some 15 verses covering a relatively short period of time, because he is such a crucial character in what happened. But eventually, if you like, his frame is no longer sufficient to hold the character who is then described. And this pushes us all the way forward, as we said last time, to the Antichrist, to the man of lawlessness, to whom Paul refers in 2 Thessalonians when he writes to encourage the people there. This individual, at the end of chapter 11, transcends the wickedness of anything previously known. It is the very embodiment, if you like, of evil. And as we saw, the actions of this individual are marked by a ferocity, by a kind of blasphemous inhumanity that is so compelling that it is almost inevitable that the people of God would be caused to wonder whether they would be able to survive the onslaught. In other words, if all hell is going to break loose against the people of God in this way, what is going to happen to them? Will they make it to the end? Will they persevere to the end? Will there be anybody left when it's all over? And here, in a surprising place and in a necessary spot, we're given the answer to that question. And as staggering as it sounds to some of our ears this morning, what we have is a description of what will take place at the end of the world. At the end of the world. Now, every so often in our lifetime, people have talked about the end of the world. Now, Barry McGuire wrote his song, The Eve of Destruction. When the clouds grew dark in our school in Yorkshire, at an unlikely time during the day, every so often you have one of those very strange days, and everything turned black, and somebody in the back of the class would go, "It's probably the end of the world." And somebody turn around and say, no, it can't be the end of the world. We've got a football match this afternoon. We can't have the end of the world just yet. Or I'm going out with Molly here, and we can't have the end of the world. But we're not unfamiliar with apocalyptic visions and apocalyptic fears. It's expressed in art. It's expressed in poetry. It's expressed in film, and definitely in song. And depending on our era, we know this. For example, Fogerty and Creedence Clearwater, after they sang Proud Mary, gave us Bad Moon Rising as a follow-on. And when you read that song and listen to it, the allusions in it are interesting. You know, I think we're in for stormy weather or nasty weather. You say, well, it's a funny thing to be starting to write about the weather in the 60s. But then if you check it out, you discover, no, that Fogerty wrote this on the back of the death of Martin Luther King, after Robert F. Kennedy had been assassinated, after he had been recalling the movie The Devil and Daniel Webster, where, remember, the character sells his soul to the devil. And in the hurricane scene, everything is blowing around. Furniture, trees, houses, everything's blowing around. It's there at the end of the 60s that Fogerty sits down and he writes, I hear hurricanes are blowing. I know the end's coming soon. I fear the rivers overflowing. I hear the voice of rage and ruin. And later, hope you've got your things together. Hope you're quite prepared to die. Looks like we're in for nasty weather. One eye is taken for an eye. Oh, don't go out tonight. Round tonight is bound to take your life. There's a bad moon on the rise. Actually, many people think that last line was, there's a bathroom on the right. And if you listen to it, you'll in fact, I've destroyed the song for you if you've never thought that way. It's a great way to ruin your own illustration as well with such triviality. But no, in actual fact, people might want to think in those kind of trivial terms rather than face up to the apocalyptic challenge of it all, that there is actually an ultimate destination, that there is an end towards which we're moving. The Bible doesn't leave us to guess about these matters. That's the point I want you to understand. When you read the Old Testament, you discover that both truth and time is going somewhere. Truth and time is going somewhere. Read the Old Testament, you discover that everything has a beginning and everything has an end. There's a time to be born, there's a time to die. There's a time to reap, there's a time to sow, time to plant, time to pluck up what is planted, time to gather stones, and so on. Everything moves towards its destination. And the overarching theme of this final chapter, chapter 12, is the fact of God's promise of everlasting life for his persecuted people who persevere to the end. Someone says, well, what is chapter 12 all about? That's what it's all about. It is God's promise of everlasting life for his persecuted people who persevere to the end. And the people will inevitably ask, are we going to make this? How does this story finish? And here you have it. I want to make three observations. First of all, that here we're introduced to what is a time of fearful tribulation. Fearful tribulation. A time of trouble, you will notice in the second sentence of verse 1, and there shall be a time of trouble such as has never been, or a time of anguish. If you let your eye go up the page to verse 44, this one who comes, he will be the focus of alarm, and he shall go out with great fury to destroy and devote many to destruction. Now, what Daniel is being told here is essentially that the punishment of the Jews under Antiochus, or Israel, the people of Israel under Pharaoh, will pale in comparison to the severity of persecution which will be unleashed in this way at the end. Now, you might be tempted to say, well, this is a bunch of Old Testament stuff, you know, and it's somewhat alarming, and maybe we could go into the New Testament where it's a lot nicer. Well, this is Jesus, and I think Jesus is probably quoting from his own reading of the Bible. For in those days, says Jesus, there will be such tribulation as has not been from the beginning of creation that God created until now and never will be. You go back and read Mark chapter 13 or Matthew chapter 24, and the allusions that are present in those passages to the Daniel passages show that Jesus knew his Bible. And that any attempt to try, if you like, and divide the scriptures in this unfolding story is a futile exercise. Remember when we studied 2 Timothy, we were made aware of the fact that in these last days there will be terrible times. Remember? Seasons. History will be punctuated by these times of danger. And now we discover that this time of suffering, prior to the return of Jesus, will be more severe, more intense than was ever known in history. Now that is very alarming, isn't it? But notice that I've gone immediately to the second sentence of the first verse. The first sentence and the sentence which follows our sentence provides the promise of help and deliverance to the people of God. At that time shall arise Michael. Here comes the great defender of the people of God. Yes, it is going to be unparalleled persecution, but the people of God may be absolutely secure in the promise of God's provision for them. Now, we could take time to go and look for Michael here, there, and everywhere. You're not going to find him in a lot of places, and I'll tell you where to look for him, and then you can do it on your own. Back in chapter 10 and verse 21, we met him. In the New Testament, you'll meet him in the book of Jude, and you will meet him in Revelation chapter 12. And this figure, this angelic figure, this great prince, is charged with the responsibility to protect the people of God who are described as those, the delivered ones, notice at the end of verse 1, whose names shall be found written in the book. Written in the book. If God has a book of life as he does, is your name entered in it? So the description that is given here, and it's not unique to chapter 12, is that those whom God delivers, those whom he redeems, he enters in his book. Every so often you may have made a reservation for somewhere, you show up, you give them your name, and the person gives you a blank stare in response. What did you say your name was? Beg. Never heard of it. Well, I made a reservation. We have no record of it. Well, that's a bit of a minor inconvenience, but I do not want to stand before God one day and give my name and say, I have no record of your name. Loved ones, this is not a fiction. The real question is not whether your name is on the books of church. The real question is whether our names are entered in the book of life. He enters the names. Think about it. We were reading Lydia yesterday morning at our elders meeting. Acts chapter 16. One of our elders had been mentioning it to me and said, let's read this, and we did. It was wonderfully helpful. And there in 16, you have this lady who's a nice lady, got a nice job, a nice house, a nice mentality, and very interested in God. And she goes to prayer times. But her name is not entered in the book. Nice lady, nice house, good at hospitality, but her name is not in the book, and very interested in God. What changed? Well, you can read it for yourself. Luke tells us that the Lord opened her heart, and she believed. The Lord opened her heart, and she believed. The same Lord who opens our hearts is the one who inscribes our name in the book. So the great security for the people of God when they face this tyranny, when they face this tribulation, is already born into the text itself, and in this wonderful encouragement by this unseen and this angelic messenger. Now, we've noted this in passing, and one day I think we'll come back and study it properly, but we're reminded all the way through Daniel of angelic activity. Sing, choirs of angels. Sing, O ye citizens of heaven above. Who are they? They are dead people who are still alive, living in heaven. If that's not true, that's also a really silly line. No, you see, angelic activity stands behind more things than we know. The Hebrews says, you know, that you have entertained angels unawares. Unawares. So we've been unaware of granting them hospitality, and we may have been unaware of receiving help from them. Psalm 91, he will give his angels charge over you to guard you in all your ways. But that shouldn't cause us to call in question the reality of their presence or their power. In fact, one day we'll see things from such a perspective that the scope of angelic activity will actually become apparent, and we'll discover how much we were the beneficiaries of angelic activity about which we knew nothing. So the vastness of the tribulation is set within the protection and promise of deliverance. Spent longer on that than I wanted to. Second point, final separation. Fearful tribulation, final separation. Now, the Bible makes it clear, as we've said, that everything is going somewhere. But it makes it equally clear that everyone is going somewhere. Everyone is going somewhere. Look at the text if you've got your Bible open. And many of those who sleep in the dust of the earth, which is a reminder, from dust you came, to dust you will return. Many of those who sleep in the dust, it's a metaphor, shall awake, some to everlasting life, and some to shame and everlasting contempt. And it is a very, very important point, because contemporary culture, imbibing chunks of New Age philosophy, Hinduism and so on, is increasingly pervaded with the notion that somehow or another, whatever happens in life, it will all be set to rights when you die. But when you read the Bible, it says, no, I'm sorry, that's not the case. The things that separate us in time will separate us in eternity.
0: 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Alistair Begg explains more about the Book of Life tomorrow. 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I'm Bob Lapine. Thanks for studying the Bible with us today. Did you know that death doesn't actually end human existence? That may sound strange, but tomorrow we'll flesh out the details. 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
5: In 1783, the Revolutionary War was nearly over, but America's future remained uncertain. Officers in the Continental Army were angry. Congress had failed to provide promised pay, and some considered using the Army's power to force the government's hand. George Washington understood their frustration, but he also knew the liberty they had fought to win could be destroyed by the very army that secured it. Washington confronted his officers and urged them to choose honor, patience, and loyalty to the Republic over rebellion. He could have used their anger to increase his own power. Instead, he used his influence to restrain it. Power asks what it can take. Character asks what duty requires. Washington's lesson still stands. Freedom survives when leaders place principle above ambition and remain faithful to God, country, and the people they serve.
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7: Have you ever noticed Jesus never did a miracle for his personal benefit? I mean, if I were Jesus, this would have been a struggle for me. Because being God, he knew all things, right? He knew the future. He knew that one day there would be something called a hamburger and pizza and burritos and enchiladas and all that stuff. So he could have just, you know, said to his disciples, eat your bread and fish, and walked over and been, you know, having a double-double for, I don't know. What is that, Lord? It is not for you to know these things. Just. He never did that. Anytime he did a miracle, it was for someone else's benefit. And he could have obviously met his own need. But instead, on the cross, he cries out, I thirst. Jesus was fully God. He was divine, but yet he was fully man. So he knows what it's like to walk in your shoes. He knows what it's like to face what you're facing. Hey, is your body racked with pain? So is his. Have you ever been misunderstood, misjudged, misrepresented? So is he. Have you ever had someone betray you? Hey, Jesus did too. So there hung Jesus on the cross. Why did he have to suffer and die in such a horrible way? He suffered and died to show his love for us. The next time you're wondering if God loves you, take a long look at the cross of Calvary.
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10: And the great dragon was thrown down. Underline that. He was thrown down. The serpent of old, who is called the devil and Satan, who deceives the whole world. He was, there you get it again, thrown down. This is what you call a real throwdown that takes place here. This is an ultimate final defeat here. He throws down the great red dragon.
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11: The struggle between good and evil began when an angel in heaven rebelled against God. 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
9: Thanks, David, and welcome again to Pathway to Victory. 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Today, we continue our study through Revelation. Some have come to believe that the last book in the Bible is nothing more than a collection of fairy tales concocted by a delusional writer. But once you see the thread of history woven through every chapter, once you recognize the finishing touch God places on the entire Bible, it's impossible to dismiss John's revelation as anything other than God-breathed. And today, as we continue our study in the book of Revelation, called Final Conquest, I'm inviting you to request a copy of my best-selling book by the same title. If you are curious to learn more about Bible prophecy, this comprehensive book belongs in your collection. So, when you give a generous gift to support the ministry of Pathway to Victory, be sure to specifically mention that you'd like to receive a copy of Final Conquest. And now, let's open our Bibles to Revelation 12. I titled today's message, Slaying the Great Red Dragon.
10: Look at verses 1 and 2 of Revelation 12. A great sign appeared in heaven, John said. I saw a great sign. The great sign appeared in heaven, a woman clothed with the sun and the moon under her feet, and on her head a crown of 12 stars, and she was with child. Who is this woman? You can read every commentary under the sun and get a different idea, but it's not hard to understand who the woman is if you know your Bible. Remember in Genesis chapter 37? Verses 9 to 11, Joseph had a dream, and in his dream he saw the sun and the moon representing his parents, Jacob and Rachel, and the 12 stars he saw were their 12 offspring, the 12 sons of Jacob. This was a representation of Israel. It's very clear this woman represents Israel. And it says in verse 2, she was with child, a woman in labor. You know, the church is never described as a married woman or a woman in labor. She is the bride of Christ. But here, Israel is a woman who's about to give birth, and she cried out, being in labor and pain to give birth. As we'll see in a moment, the child is Jesus Christ. This is the sign of the woman. There was a second sign, verses 3 to 6, the sign of the dragon. Look at verse 3. Then another sign appeared in heaven. And behold, a great red dragon, having 7 heads and 10 horns, and on his heads were 7 diadems. The word dragon is used 12 times in the Bible, and it's all in the book of Revelation. Again, this isn't literal, it's a sign pointing to a reality. The dragon is Satan himself, as we'll see in a few moments. And he has 7 heads and 10 horns. What in the world does that mean? Again, if you know your Old Testament, Daniel 7, this is consistent with the vision that Daniel saw of the Antichrist. The 7 heads represent the 7 worldwide empires in history. The 10 horns represent the final form of world government, which will be that 10-nation confederacy over which the Antichrist has power. And notice verse 4, and his, that is the dragon's tail, swept away a third of the stars of heaven and threw them to the earth. Now remember, this is a panoramic view of history. This is a reference to when Lucifer, God's chief angel, waged a rebellion against him. And how did God respond? He threw Lucifer and all those angels who lined up with him, threw them to the earth, cast them out of heaven. And those angels became demons, and Lucifer became our adversary, Satan. That's what John saw. He saw the original fall of Satan found in Isaiah 14 and Ezekiel 28. And then he fast forwards, and the dragon stood before the woman, Israel, who was about to give birth, so that when she gave birth, he might devour the child. From the very beginning, Satan did everything he could to prevent the Christ child from being born. You saw him trying to destroy Israel itself in the Old Testament through Pharaoh in Egypt. And when he couldn't do that, he tried to kill off at least the messianic line through which Jesus would come. And he didn't succeed there. And after Jesus was born, he inspired Herod to kill all of the males who were two of age and under. And he didn't succeed with that. And then finally, the Bible says, Satan inspired Judas to betray the Lord Jesus Christ for 30 pieces of silver, thinking foolishly that would end the promise of God. But what Satan meant for evil, God used for good. It was through the death of Christ and his resurrection that we have eternal life. That's what you find here in verse 4. Verse 5, and Israel gave birth to a son, a male child who is to rule all the nations with a rod of iron. And her child was caught up to God and to his throne. That's a reference to the ascension of Christ. So when the dragon was not successful, notice what happens, verse 6. In between the end of verse 5 and verse 6, in all that white space there, are thousands of years. Because John fast forwards thousands of years since the ascension of Christ into the future, and specifically the final 3.5 years of Earth's history. Then the woman, who is the woman? Israel. Then Israel fled into the wilderness, where she had a place prepared by God so that she would be nourished there for 1,260 days. You know how long 1,260 days is? 42 months. You know how long 42 months is? 3.5 years. Every time in Revelation you find those descriptions for this final period of time, 1,260 years, 42 months, 3.5 years, 1,260 days. And that's what you find here. In verse 6 is a fast forwarding to the final 3.5 years where the dragon is pursuing Israel and she flees into the wilderness for 3.5 years. And it's going to be a time of persecution for Israel. Now, that is a panorama of the whole cosmic struggle. When we come to the next verse, in verse 7, John is going to zero in on those final 3.5 years by, first of all, looking at it from a heavenly viewpoint. What's happening in heaven during these final 3.5 years? There is a war in heaven. Look at verse 7. And there was a war in heaven, Michael and his angels waging war with the dragon, that is Satan. The dragon and his angels waged war, and they were not strong enough, and there was no longer a place found for them, that is Satan and his angels, in heaven. The natural question I had when I read this passage, and I bet you have as well, is this: what is Satan doing in heaven? You know, many people are mixed up about this. Satan is not in hell right now. The reason is hell, his final place, hasn't even been created yet, the lake of fire. That is still future. Satan sometimes is on our planet, but not often. He's not omnipresent. He can't be more than one place at the same time. He's got plenty of demons to do his work. Satan's primary residence right now is in heaven. Job 1 paints that scene of Satan in heaven talking to God about God's servant named Job. He is allowed limited access into heaven right now. And you know why he's up in heaven right now? To accuse you and me before God the Father day and night. We'll talk about that in a moment. But the Bible says at some place at the beginning of that final 3.5 years, Satan, while he's in heaven, is going to try to rebel against God. In fact, the Greek construction of the text here indicates that it's the dragon, Satan, who fires the first shot in this battle. What is it that causes him to wage another rebellion against God? I've heard a lot of speculation. Some people say maybe it was the rapture of the church. Satan saw the rapture take place, saw you and me headed to heaven, and he thought, time is running short. If I'm going to have my worldwide kingdom, this is my last chance to effect it. Maybe that's what did it. We don't know exactly what happened, but there was a war in heaven, and they lost, Satan and his demons. And look at the result, verse 9. And the great dragon was thrown down. Underline that. He was thrown down. The serpent of old, who is called the devil and Satan, who deceives the whole world, he was, there you get it again, thrown down. And his angels were thrown down with him. This is what you call a real throwdown that takes place here. This is an ultimate final defeat here. He throws down the great dragon. And that's good news for heaven, but it's bad news for the earth. Look at verses 10 to 12. Woe on earth. Then I heard a loud voice in heaven. I think this is the tribulation saints, those who were martyred for their faith, in heaven saying, now the salvation and the power and the kingdom of our God and the authority of his Christ have come. For the accuser of our brethren has been thrown down, he who accuses them before God day and night. That's what Satan was doing. He was accusing the brethren day and night. That's what he's doing right now. The throwdown hasn't happened yet. This is still future. Right now, he is in heaven. But fortunately, Satan isn't the only one in heaven. Hebrews 7:25 says, we have an advocate who makes intercession for us day and night. In 1 John 2:1, John says, brethren, I've written these things to you so that you may not sin. But if you do sin, you have an advocate, a lawyer in heaven who is Jesus Christ the righteous. Aren't you glad we've got an advocate in heaven for us? That's who we have, Jesus Christ the Lord. He accuses them before God day and night. Thank God he has been thrown down. Verse 11, and they, that is the tribulation saints, overcame him because of the blood of the Lamb and because of the word of their testimony, and they did not love their life even when faced with death. He's talking about the tribulation saints, and he says, and they overcame Satan. What do you mean they overcame Satan? They got their heads chopped off in the tribulation. They got thrown in the fire because of their faith. What do you mean they overcame? Well, they didn't end up on earth. They ended up in heaven. And that's why they're victors. They overcame. To overcome means to obey God regardless of the consequences. They overcame him because of the blood of the Lamb. That's why they're in heaven. And because of their word, of their testimony. And notice this phrase, they didn't love their life even when faced with death. I came across a quote this week. I hope you'll write this down. Every time you choose to suffer instead of being disloyal to God, that represents the defeat of Satan. That was true of the tribulation saints. They're overcomers. Verse 12, for this reason, rejoice, O heavens, and you who dwell in them. The throwdown of Satan is wonderful news for those who live in heaven or will live in heaven. But woe to the earth and the sea, because the devil has come down to you having great wrath, knowing that he only has a short time. It's good news for heaven. It's terrible news for earth when Satan gets cast out of heaven for the final time, because now he knows his time is short, and that explains the final battle on earth, which is the focus of verses 13 to 17. What is it that causes the Antichrist halfway through the tribulation to suddenly break his covenant with Israel? What's happening on earth is a result of what's happening in heaven. It's that rebellion in heaven and the throwing down of Satan that results in Antichrist turning up the heat on Israel. Look at verse 13. And when the dragon, Satan, saw that he was thrown down to earth, he persecuted the woman. Who is that? Israel. Who gave birth to the male child. But the two wings of the great eagle were given to Israel so that she could fly into the wilderness to her place where she was nourished for a time, times, and half a time from the presence of the serpent. There's another illustration of 3.5 years. Time is 1 year. times is another 2 years. Time plus times is 3 years, and half a time, a half a year, 3.5 years. At this midpoint, when the Antichrist turns against Israel, Israel will flee, part of her will, looking for a place of protection. And she'll find that place of protection in the wilderness. This could be a reference to perhaps a tremendous airlift that's going to occur when they are lifted out of Jerusalem and Judea and taken to this place in the wilderness. There's going to be a persecution for 3.5 years. Look at verse 15. And the serpent poured water like a river out of his mouth after the woman so that he might cause her to be swept away with a flood. I don't think this is literal water. Again, this is a sign. And in the Bible, a flood represents judgment, persecution. Verse 16, but the earth helped Israel. And the earth opened its mouth and drank up the river of persecution, which the dragon poured out of his mouth. We don't know what this means. Perhaps there is an earthquake of some kind that changes the topography of Israel or Jordan that benefits those seeking shelter. Perhaps the earth actually opens up and consumes some of those, just like it did in Numbers 16. Remember those who were fighting against Moses, Dothan, Abiram, Korah were all swallowed up by the earth, the Bible says. Something happens there. Verse 17, so the dragon was enraged with the woman and went off to make war with the rest of her children who keep the commandments of God and hold to the testimony of Jesus. When the Antichrist sees that he's unsuccessful in gaining access to those who are seeking shelter in the wilderness, it only intensifies his hatred for the rest of the woman's children, that is, the Jewish Christians who keep the commandments of the Lord. This is a reference probably to the 144,000 Jewish evangelists, as well as those Jews who are saved during the tribulation period of time. I know this is a strange picture, but remember, this is a description of the final 3.5 years of Earth's history. And Jesus said they are so awful that had they not been cut short, everybody would have died during this final period of time. But they were cut short for the sake of God's elect. Everything we have and experience right now is a result of the unseen but real war going on between the kingdom of God and the kingdom of Satan. And I believe every conflict you face in this coming week is a reflection of that unseen but very real war. What principles can we derive from this that will help us through this next week and through the rest of our life as this battle only intensifies the closer we get to the end? There are two statements I want you to write down, two promises you can cling to. First of all, God never forgets his people. God never forgets his people. We see in these final 3.5 years that God's elect are going to be protected. Doesn't mean they escape problems. Doesn't mean they escape death. But they overcome by being welcomed into heaven. God won't forget his people Israel, and he won't forget you either. If you are a child of God, nothing can separate you from his love and his protection. I think about the close of Romans chapter 8, my favorite chapter in the Bible. I think of the way the Living Bible puts it. Paul wrote, "For I'm convinced that nothing can ever separate us from the love of God. Death can't, and life can't. The angels won't, and all the powers of hell itself will not keep God's love away. Or wherever we are, high above the sky or in the deepest ocean, our fears for today or our worries about tomorrow, nothing will ever separate us from the love of God demonstrated by our Lord Jesus Christ when he died for us." Isn't that a great promise? That's the promise. God never, never forgets his people. And the second truth that we can hang on to is this: Satan's ultimate defeat is certain. His ultimate defeat is certain. Satan is kind of like a convict on the run right now who knows he's going to get caught. But he's just trying to wreak as much havoc as he can until the time that he's finally apprehended. The same is true about Satan. He was defeated at the cross of Jesus Christ. His capture is inevitable. But until that time, remember this. Satan has no more power over your life than you choose to allow him to have. Neil Anderson has written a great book in which he describes how he came to realize that truth. This is a great story. Listen to it. When I was a boy on the farm, my dad, my brother, and I would visit our neighbor's farm to share produce and labor. The neighbor had a yappy little dog that scared the socks off me. My dad and brother stood their ground, but I ran. Guess who the dog chased? I escaped to the top of our pickup truck while the little dog yapped at me from the ground. Everyone except me could see that this little dog had no power over me except when I gave in. Furthermore, it had no inherent power to throw me up on the pickup. It was my belief that put me up there. Because I chose to believe a lie, I essentially allowed that dog to use my mind, emotions, my will, my muscles, all of which were motivated by fear. Finally, I gathered up my courage, jumped off the pickup, and kicked a small rock at the mutt. And lo and behold, it ran. Now that's Satan. He has no more power over you than that little mutt does. And every time you stand your ground and say no to him, you lessen the grip you think he has on your life. James said it this way in James 4:7. Resist the devil, and he will what? He will flee from you.
9: These are the valuable takeaway lessons that reward those who study the book of Revelation. We don't need to fear Satan, but we certainly need to take him seriously. Just before I turn things over to David, I'd like to explain that today's presentation contained a lot of teaching that I didn't get to share with you. My original message was far too long to fit into this radio program. But when you request the DVDs and CDs for my complete study in Revelation called Final Conquest, the collection contained in an album cover includes the entire unedited version of today's message. David will explain what's required to receive my recorded teaching series in just a moment. I've also written a book for you that contains my complete verse-by-verse study through all 22 chapters of Revelation as well. As you can imagine, this is a hefty volume, and one that you'll refer to for many years to come. Plus, you'll be delighted to see how Jesus emerges from all the mysterious imagery in Revelation as your conqueror and king. Jesus is the hero of the final conquest, and those who follow him are the recipients of his blessings. I'm pleased to send a copy of Final Conquest with my thanks. When you include a generous gift to support the ministry of Pathway to Victory. Friend, we are closer to the return of Christ than at any point in history. The signs are no longer subtle, and you, through your generosity, can be the reason someone faces that reality with clarity, peace, and unshakable hope. Thank you for being that person. I look forward to hearing from you today. Here's David with all the details.
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0: welcome to the broadcast. Our time together today will take us to Psalm 32, among other places. 2 Samuel chapter 12 will be another place we'll stop by today. And now, as we take a look at 2 Samuel 12, it's a familiar story for David. It took a man by the name of Nathan to bring him around to understand the infraction, the gross sin that he had committed against God. And it brought about a repentance, which brought about that forgiveness of sins that allowed David to dance for the deliverance of it all. And then we'll close out our time together today in Romans chapter 8 and John chapter 8, taking a look at some application of what we're learning here in Psalm 32. Here's Pastor Jessica Stand with today's broadcast of Way of Grace.
1: Watch this now. I want to show you something about this. This gives us insight into the nature of God. Do you know what God did? God let the plague go. God took his hand off the plague simply because Pharaoh confessed his sin. Do you know that? God relieved Pharaoh of the judgment. Now, what God is teaching his people is he forgives sin when once we what? Confess our sin. When we acknowledge our rebellion against him. Now, albeit, I just want you to know, he didn't really totally repent. We read the last verse of chapter 9, and it says this, of Exodus chapter 9 there about Pharaoh in verse 35, and the heart of Pharaoh was hardened, neither would he let the children of Israel go as the Lord had spoken. Go back to our text. I want to show you something now. Why did you share with us that point, Pastor? Because God deals with all men the same way to bring them to a point of acknowledging the first principle that's necessary for salvation. You and I are rebels against God. God brought Pharaoh down and gave him an opportunity, didn't he? Well, what he's doing in our text is the same thing with David. Notice what David says in Psalm 32 again about what God had done when he dried him up and his soul was famished and he's in this place of weakness. Notice how David puts it here in Psalm 32, verse 4, as we move to the turnaround. For day and night, your hand was heavy upon me. My moisture is turned into the drought of summer. And then we have this little phrase, it's a salah. It's a symbol in music, really, that says pause. We're getting ready to now change and go to another stanza. And some theologians say that this is a pause of silence, and others say that this is a pause of shouting, like a trumpet being announced, a trumpet blowing as a break in the segment. And I am going to suggest to you that now what David wants you to know is God has brought him down. God has broken him. God has dried him up. And the next verse that we're looking at is the verse that's going to describe David's turnaround. Verse 5 of chapter 32 says what? And I acknowledge my sin unto thee. Do you see? So point number 3 in your outline is what? That day at Bible study with Nathan. Right, that's the historical narrative. So you know that in 1 Samuel chapter 12, where David has spent about a year keeping silent about his sleeping with Bathsheba, God gave Nathan the assignment to come to David and do a Bible study with him. Remember that? That day, a Bible study with the king. And so Nathan lays out the parable in 2 Samuel chapter 12. And you know how the parable goes. Some rich man takes another man's poor ewe lamb, right? Y'all know the narrative, right? David gets all hot and angry in his self-righteousness. Go get that man. Let's kill him. And these are the words that God speaks through Nathan to David after God is bringing David down. See, Nathan would have not done this Bible study on this day had God hadn't gone before Nathan to break David's heart. See, Nathan could have done that Bible study. David could have seen the gospel. He could have rejoiced in Christ. He could have talked about righteousness. He could have ran around the whole of the kingdom, but he would have never saw that he was the man. See, in other words, verse 3 and 4 show us that when we rebel against God, God doesn't have a problem with waiting and pressing down on you and pressing down on me until we get to that place that we can only do one thing, acknowledge our sin. You guys got that? Acknowledge our sin. Now, verse 5 in our text is really describing a beautiful day. So there are three or four things under this particular point that I want to affirm so that we can move on and deal with why David is dancing. That day of Bible study, when David is confronted with his sin, do you remember what it said in 2 Samuel chapter 12, verse 13? God quickly said to David, when David says, I acknowledge my sin, God said what? Your sin is pardoned. Your sin is forgiven. David, I have forgiven you of your sin. Wasn't that good news to David that day? But do you see all that David had to go through to get there? But will you notice the mechanism that God uses to bring David to that place of hearing your sin is pardoned? The word of God. The preaching of God's word. David is sitting in that normal place, as Christians do, in a Bible study, where most of the time the Bible study never comes home to our heart. And then one day, what? It does. And there's a radical change. David said in verse 13, and David said unto Nathan, I have sinned against the Lord. And Nathan said unto David, the Lord hath what? Put away your sins. You will not. If that's not the gospel, I don't know what is. See, when you and I understand the complexity, the burden, the weight of sin, here's what we agree with. Would you agree with this? I cannot put away my sins. I can't clear my conscience. I can't make my heart right. I can't stop my soul from trembling. I can't put away the anxiety of my rebellion against God. Can I? Only God can. And when he does, is that not a day of rejoicing? That is a day of rejoicing. That is another day of rejoicing. And so again, in Psalm 32, verse 5, there are some things I want to call your attention to, because here's what David does. He says, that Bible study forced me, along with God's providence, to acknowledge my sin unto who? He acknowledges his sin unto God, doesn't he? Now watch the process that unpacks here. It's fairly simple. I want you to get it. He doesn't just say, I'm sorry. He says, I acknowledge my sin unto you, and my iniquity have I not what? See, for a year, David was hiding his iniquity. Isn't that what Proverbs 28:13 says? Whosoever covereth his sins will not prosper, but he that confesses and forsakes them will have what? Mercy. See, David is no longer what? Hiding his sin. He's no longer hiding his sin. He says, I acknowledge my sin to you. My iniquity have I not hid. I said, I will what? Confess my transgressions. This is amazing. I want you to look at the three words here for a moment. The first set of words he uses is, I acknowledge my what? Now, I want you to think about sins in a relational level. I want you to think about sin as being something you do against someone, because that's truly what it is. When you sin against God, you're sinning against a person. So let's not miss the impact of the relational connotation of the word. David says, Lord, I have sinned against you. That means he acknowledges God as a person who can be offended. And can God be offended? So when you value someone, you want to let them know, I recognize I have injured your reputation. I have injured your glory. I have injured your relationship with me by how I acted, because God had set David up to be a model of God. So to whom much is given, much is what? Right. When the king behaves wickedly, does he not blaspheme God's name? When the people of God behave wickedly, do we not blaspheme God's name? Is that what David is saying? Lord, I have sinned against you. Right. Now he moves into another technical term. These are two different Hebrew words, and the terms are technical. Now he says, and watch this. He says, and my iniquity have I not hid. Do you see that? Right. So now iniquity has to do with the way in which you sinned against God. It's literally the word to twist or to bend. And it's the idea of no longer walking in the right way. What David said was, I got out of the right way. I perverted my walk. I perverted my authority. I perverted my privileges with you, and thus I sinned against you. Whenever we use the term iniquity, it has to do with the way or manner or expression of our sin. Then he uses another word that gets us more technical. He says, I will confess my what? Transgressions. Now, literally, transgression is violation of God's law. So what are we talking about here? You and I can look at God and think in terms of, well, he has a body of truth called law that we can violate. And in violating God's law, we're not violating God's person, but we are, right? So we can talk about crossing lines and going beyond. Transgression means to exceed the boundaries of the parameters of God's law, right? But it doesn't have a relational connotation to it like sinning against someone, right? So what God wants you and I to know is that God's a person. What God wants you and I to know is that God loves righteousness. And what God wants you and I to know is there are boundaries that he sets up that he does not want us to violate. Are those legitimate parameters for a relationship? Yes, they are. God's a person. He has feelings, if we can use that anthropomorphically. God has a way in which he wants us to go that pleases him. It's a straight way, not a twisted way. And God has parameters and boundaries that God wants us to walk in, his laws. And where we violate those three, we are going to find God's heavy hand of discipline upon us, are we not? This is exactly what David is saying. And I think that if you were to go to Psalm 51, you would discover that David uses that same triad as well when he's talking about confessing sins to God. He sinned against God. He walked in iniquity. He transgressed God's law. But here's the thing that I want you to see in the latter part of verse 5. He says, and you forgave what? The iniquity of my sin. Now, if you really actually like the Bible and like the Word of God, aren't you going to pause and say, now, what does David mean here? You forgave the what of my sin? Does he mean that God didn't forgive him of his sin? No. What does he mean? It means that God has recognized that David's perverse ways does merit him dying. But God has stopped short of that in David's life. Now, here's the reality for every true believer. When you're truly born again, your sin has been paid for in terms of its eternal penalty. You got that? No hell for the believer in Christ. The penalty of your sin that merits eternal damnation, the wages of sin being what? God has paid for that in the person of Christ in terms of that immediate consequent falling out on you. You and I never have to worry about that. There is therefore now no what? Condemnation to those that are in Christ Jesus. I thank God for removing the penalty of sin. But ladies and gentlemen, can we tell the truth? He has allowed the presence of sin to still be in our lives. Has he? And that is what we have to reckon with. The presence of sin and its power. Because what David is dealing with now is having allowed the presence and power of sin to pervert his way. And what God is saying to David when he says, I have pardoned your iniquity, I have forgiven your sins, he's reminding David that he doesn't have to pay the eternal penalty. He's also reminding David that the perversion of his iniquity does actually merit physical death. Why? Because he committed adultery. Is that right? He committed adultery, didn't he? And what does the law say? The adulterer must be what? God mitigated that. He did not put David to death. He forgave David of that transgression, as he would you and I when we come to God, right? A bunch of us are adulterers, are we not? If not physically, spiritually. And God must mitigate our perverse ways if we're going to live. You know what David says, you have forgiven the iniquity of my sin, the iniquity of my sin. And really that word can also be translated the consequences, the outworking of it on a physical level. This word is used in Genesis 4, where remember when Cain killed his brother Abel? And God told Cain, listen, I'm going to make you a vagabond. You're going to roam the earth now forever. And Cain said, my iniquity is too great for me. Remember that? The burden of my iniquities. In other words, he says, I could not bear the consequences. And so God put a mark on him. What David is saying is God forgave David of the perpetual unending consequences, which would have been death for David. Now, you and I know David suffered a lot as a consequence of this action, didn't he? And yet he's dancing because God has forgiven David his sins. Now, going back to point number one, because this is what I want you to see, why David is rejoicing. He says, I acknowledge my sin unto you, and my iniquity have I not hid. I said, I will confess my sin, my transgressions, and unto the Lord, and you forgave the iniquity of my sin. Now, I don't want to go through verses 6 through 11. There's a lot there. Go back to verse 1. The reason for which David is dancing is because God has forgiven him of his sins. And here's what David says. Blessed is the man whose transgressions are what? I want to talk about that briefly. It's the Hebrew word which describes the act of lifting up. The act of lifting up. The act of lifting up. There are two words for forgiveness in the Old Testament. This word is the word for lifting up. It means to raise something up off of someone so that they no longer are bearing it. It means to lift it up, and then it also means to carry it away. This verb describes what Christ did as the typical scapegoat in the Yom Kippur offering of atonement for the children of Israel, when the high priest lays his hand upon that goat and all of the sins representatively of the people are laid on that scapegoat, and that scapegoat is driven away into the what? Into the wilderness, never to return again. Well, this is what is meant by your sins being lifted up off of you, carried away, never to come back again. This is what God did for us in Jesus Christ. Do you agree with that? Do you agree that when John said in John chapter 1, 29, behold the Lamb of God, which what? Taketh away the sins of the world. Do you agree that this must have been a massive emotional and psychological blessing for David to be reminded that his sins were lifted? His sins were carried away, never to come back again? Right. See, because when we're under the condemnation and guilt of our disobedience, we feel the weight of it, don't we? And only God can lift our sin. Only God can carry our sin away. Only God can take our sin away and cast it into the sea of forgetfulness. Only God can cause our sins to be remembered no more like that, right? You do agree with that, right? That's what David says this word here in verse 1, part A is. Blessed is the man whose transgressions are lifted up, carried and taken away, whose sin is what? Oh, I want to close with this one, because this one is going to help us for the next three or four messages around the forgiveness of sins. David uses another word here. It's not the same Hebrew word for lifting up and carrying away. It's literally the word to cover over. To cover over. Now, why does God, if he already has lifted up your sins and taken them away, cover your sins? See, this is the tension of Christianity that people have to understand, don't we? On the one hand, I am the righteousness of God in Christ, so that God views me as without sin in the person of Jesus. Would you agree? On the other hand, I am still a sinner. Would you agree with that? And as such, God knows I have a sinful nature. God also knows I will continue to what? Now, ladies and gentlemen, I want you to get this. While God has taken away the eternal penalty of your sin in the person of Jesus Christ, what he has to do with the remaining sin in your life is cover it. Somebody better rejoice in that. Somebody better rejoice in that. Somebody better rejoice in a God whose nature cannot look upon sin. In a God who has every right upon the moment of transgression or sin or rebellion rising up, exterminate it. But rather than destroy you, he covers your sin. He covers your sin. He covers your sin. He covers your sin. Stay with me now. I want you to get it. This is why David is jumping around happy. Because God has covered his sin. Because this is the paradigm running all through the scripture. God's solution to keep you in the house is to cover your naked butt. God's solution to keep you in the house is to cover your naked butt. See, he lifts and takes away your sin for himself. He covers your sin for you. For you. See, He covers your sin for you so he can keep hanging out with you. Is that right? Stay with me now. Stay with me now. This is why he that covereth a multitude of sins seeketh love. Love covers. Love covers. Love covers. And what the Bible doctrine teaches all the way from Genesis to Revelation is God covers. He covered Adam and Eve, did he not? He covered the high priest, did he not? He covered Joshua the high priest. And he covers you and I with the righteousness of Jesus Christ too. He covers us with his spirit. He covers us with his son. We are robed in the righteousness of Christ. And when you and I engage in that essential relationship factor that God calls for, confess your sins. God is just and able and faithful to forgive you of all sins, right? That's what he does. That's what he does. David said, blessed is the man whose sins are forgiven, trespasses covered. It's what God did for you, what God did for me. Let me close with an observational word as we prepare to partake of the table. I want you to get out of this today is that for transgression of sins are forgiven, put away in Christ, but they're also covered in order that God might sustain a relationship with you. Did you guys get that? Yeah. So just listen to these words. I want to finish here. Forgiveness of sin is not a license to do whatever you want. Please understand that if you don't recognize the true estimation, worth, value of what God did for you, you will not love God. If you don't recognize the true value and estimation of what God did to forgive you of your sins, you won't love God. Forgiveness of sins is for you to love God. Secondly, forgiveness of sins is God's exclusive means to liberate us to love, serve, enjoy, and know God forever without a threat of rejection because we still do sin. It's a framework of relationship for growth in character, calling, conduct, through a right attitude about God and others. Ask Jonah. One more thing. It is not an arbitrary fiat. God doesn't just forgive sins. It is an essential bilateral contract between the offended party and the offender, conditioned to repair, sustain, and develop the relationship into its ideal goal of a perfect union in all of God's covenant models. You see how important forgiveness is? Forgiveness is to bring you all the way to glory. God wants you to get to where he is, and thus forgiveness is always there. When you and I are properly impacted by forgiveness, and we're about to partake of the table now, true forgiveness of sins will punctuate a decisive change in a person's character. When it's impacted by the reality of his undeserving mercy and grace, you will live letting everyone in the world know you are nothing but a brand plucked out of the fire. Amen.
0: We are out of time today. We'll close our program out here and pick up where we left off next time we're together here on Way of Grace with Pastor Jesse Gastand. Thank you for spending a few minutes with us today. We trust it was profitable in your walk and relationship with Christ. 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Sundays at 10:30, we meet here at the church in Hayward. 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Until next time, may Christ be your way of grace.
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7: Have you ever wished you were someone else? 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Then rejoice. 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I'm Steve Brown. You think about that. 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
1: You know that no bird was ever created in the image of Christ. 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No bird was ever designed to be a joint heir with Jesus Christ throughout eternity. No bird was ever prepared a place in heaven in the Father's house. If God sustains the life of this little bird, don't you think He'll take care of you?

When it comes to knowing you're forgiven, it takes a bit of repenting to get there. And that's what we're looking at here today on Way of Grace with Pastor Jessica Stand.

0: From Grace Bible Church in Redwood City, welcome to today's broadcast of Graceful Truth. Our time together today returns us to our look at the antidote for anxiety. I would hazard to guess that many, if not most of us, suffer from some sort of anxiety, especially in this day and age when there's so much uncertainty around us. Yet God has a wonderful antidote for us, and it is an antidote that we'll look at together here today on the broadcast. Please join us and be encouraged to avoid anxiety. Here's the plan laid out before us with our teacher and pastor, Steve Converse, and this edition of Graceful Truth.
1: Life is not contained solely in the body. Life is contained in the very nature of God. I live not because my body lives, but because God lives. He gives my body life to live. Life is more than the body. It's more than food. It's more than clothes. That's a hard sell in our society today. People don't get that. And he gives us here three reasons, basically, why we shouldn't worry in verses 26 to 32 and then in verse 34. First one we want to look at, it's unnecessary. Worrying, anxiety is unnecessary because of who your father is. Don't worry about the basics of life, what you're going to eat or what you're going to drink or what you're going to wear, because of your father. And I think a lot of believers today have forgotten who their father is. I remember when we were raising up Crystal and she was living with us at home and everything through junior high, grade school, junior high, high school. I can't remember ever her waking up going, what are we going to eat today? I don't have anything to wear. Well, she said that, but like the same thing. She had lots to wear. She just didn't, you know. I don't ever recall her saying, where are we going to be tonight? We don't have a roof over our head. She was never worried about her next meal. Why? Because kids don't worry about that, generally. They know they're going to have clothes. They know they're going to have food. They know they're going to have a bed, something to drink. Now, unfortunately, there are people, there are families in the world that don't have those things. But I'm talking about the majority here. That never even enters their mind. It's just expected. And as if human fathers, we provide for our kids in that way, how much more and how much more faithful is God to provide for us, his children? We don't even measure up to God at all in that level. We forget that, you know what, God includes things. This little story this past week, and it speaks of not understanding the resources that we have that God has provided for us. There was this gentleman who was in a mall one day, and he read this pamphlet on cruises, and he wanted to go on a cruise. He was poor, didn't have a lot of money, and so he took basically years of his life and lived without, so that he could save enough money to go on a cruise. He just wanted to get on this big boat and go see all the sights with all the people. And he had to save his money, and eventually the day came when he could achieve his dream. And he walked into the travel agent, and he bought his ticket for the cruise. And he got home, and he realized, you know, I spent so much on this ticket, I don't have any money left for food. But at least I can go on this cruise and, you know, have a good time and maybe the sights and everything. So he decided to take some peanut butter and a loaf of bread on the cruise with him. And he gets on the boat and, you know, meal, dinner, bell rings, and he runs to his little bunkhouse there, his room, gets out the peanut butter, and he's making his sandwiches because he didn't have any money to go buy the food. And he did that for a couple days, and he just couldn't take it anymore. He just got sick of eating peanut butter and bread and watching all these people just gorge themselves. So he went up to one of the porters, and he said, you know, how do I get to eat? I need to get some real food. And the porter looked at him and said, well, do you have a ticket for the crew? And the gentleman said, well, yeah, I got a ticket. I'm here. Oh, well, all the food's included. See, sometimes that's how we live our Christian life. We don't have to worry about some things. Food's included with your ticket. I mean, that kind of sounds humorous, or it may sound sad, depending on your perspective. But that's how we live a lot of times. You can eat all you want. We're like the man in the story when it comes to understanding and living by God's grace. I mean, people in our society, we worry about everything. We worry about how we look, what we wear, how much money we have in the bank, rising cost of gas, falling stock prices. We worry about foreclosures. Are our children going to turn out right? We worry about our health. We worry about whether our job will be eliminated due to downsizing. We worry about who we're going to marry. We're going to worry about, well, will our marriage last? We worry about all sorts of things. And all that worry, all that anxiety has a tendency to hit us in the area of health. It causes sleeplessness. It causes tension, headaches, irritability, high blood pressure, ulcers, heart disease, inability to relax. See, and what has happened is it's been so unfortunate because Christians have joined the ranks of those who worry and fret about everything. And it's okay. We have taken this cue from the world around us. It's closed in around us. And we just said, well, I guess this is what we do. We worry. We've allowed Satan to defeat us and cause us to stumble. And instead of trusting in the power and the provision and the protection and the providence of a sovereign God, we have grown used to basically just living anxiety-plagued lives. In James chapter 4, verses 1 to 3, James makes it clear about worry, about anxiety. He says, where do wars and fights come from among you? Do they not come from your desire for pleasure that war in your members? You lust, you do not have. You murder, you covet, you cannot obtain. You fight and war, yet you do not have because you do not ask. You ask and do not receive because you ask amiss, that you may spend it on your pleasures. See, as Christians, they fear and they hoard their finances, and the work of the church, the work of missionaries around the world, the work of evangelism in this world, it's hindered because we're so worried that one day we won't have anything. We've got to put everything in the storehouse. And Jesus is saying, hey, you shouldn't be worrying about those kind of things. I promise to take care of you. Either you take me at my word or you don't. He gives us three illustrations here in our text. The first one is food. One is from food, one deals with our future, and one deals with fashion or clothes. He says, look at the birds of the air, for they neither sow nor reap nor gather into barns, yet your heavenly Father feeds them. Are you not of more value than they? Can't you see Jesus teaching up on the hills outside Galilee there? And you know, that area is known to be kind of a crossing point for the migration of birds. And so maybe some birds flew over and he says, look at the birds of the air. I mean, that's how Jesus taught. And he probably saw a flock of birds going by. And he said, you know what? I mean, they don't sow, they don't reap, they don't gather into barns. Every bird that lives in this world lives because God gave it life. And when God gives birds life, he doesn't say, okay, I gave you life, the rest is up to you. You got to figure out how to continue to live. He doesn't do that. Birds don't get together and say, hey, we got to come up with a strategy. We got to come up with a plan to keep ourselves alive. Birds don't do that. Birds have no self-consciousness. They have no cognitive process. They have no ability to reason. But God has planted something within birds, something called instinct, so that they have this divine capacity to find whatever's necessary to live. And so God doesn't just create life, he sustains life. In Job 38:41, it says, who provides food for the raven when its young ones cry out to God? In other words, the little birds actually look to God, the creator, for their food. It's God, the creator, who gave the mother the instinct to bring the food. It's God, the creator, who gave the mother the instinct to build the nest and to migrate to the new area at the exact precise time. Psalm 147 verse 9 says, to the young ravens which cry out, he gives food. See, God feeds the birds through the process of their own instinct, which the Bible calls that crying out to God. That's the way he's created them. That's the way he's geared them. So if God is going to take care of some irrational bird who cries out to him through their instinct, don't you think God will take care of his own children? That's his point. And that's what he points out. He says, are you much better than they? Aren't you much better than they? Arthur Pink wrote this. He said, here we may see how the irrational creatures made subject to vanity by the sin of man come nearer to their first estate and better observe the order of nature in their creation than man does. For they seek only for that which God has provided for them. And when they receive it, they are content. This solemnly demonstrates that man is more corrupt than all other creatures, more vile and base than even the brute beasts. God takes care of the birds. And what Jesus' point is, don't you think he was going to take care of you if you're his child, if he created you in his image? He says there, they neither sow nor reap. They don't gather into barns, and yet your heavenly Father feeds them. Now some of you may be saying, oh, that must mean that I just go home and kick back in the lounge chair and open my mouth and worms are going to drop in from heaven. No, I've never seen it rain worms. This doesn't happen. God feeds birds through their instincts. He gives them the ability to go out and find what they need to eat. This isn't an excuse for laziness or idleness. They're busy searching. They're gobbling up insects and worms and all sorts of things. You hungry yet? Okay, they catch their young and they show their young, they care for their young, they teach them how to fly. They do all that. It's all based on instinct. They never overdo it. They never sit around going, yeah, you know, are you getting tired of this little nest we got here, I think we need to expand. We need to upgrade. They never say, I'm going to store more worms. They never say to themselves, eat, drink, be merry. See, within the framework of God's design for them, they never overindulge themselves. Birds only get fat when people feed them too much, when they're put in cages. See, we're the ones that have the tendency to continually stockpile and hoard things. Birds don't worry about where they're going to find the food. They just fly and they find it. God provides it. Birds have no reason to worry. So if they don't, what are we worrying for? Are you not much more valuable than them? That's what he says. Do you know that no bird was ever created in the image of Christ? No bird was ever made in the image of God? No bird was ever designed to be a joint heir with Jesus Christ throughout eternity? No bird was ever prepared a place in heaven in the Father's house? If God sustains the life of this little bird, don't you think he'll take care of you? That's what he's saying. Life is a gift from God. If God gives you the greater gift, which is life, don't you think he will give you the lesser gift, which is just being sustained by food? So don't worry about it. Martin Luther said, God wants nothing to do with the lazy, gluttonous bellies who are neither concerned nor busy. They act as if they had to sit and wait for him to drop a roasted goose into their mouth. See, God gives us life, and he gives us the ability to sustain it. He provides for us, and sometimes that's through effort. We need to work. That's just what we do. People say, well, why are there so many starving people in the world? Well, in a lot of those countries, they have such a mixed-up religion, they won't eat the food that God's given them because of their own religious beliefs. They believe they're idols, or they believe they're reincarnate, whatever, grandmother, whatever it is. And so they won't eat certain things, okay? It's sad in a way. So you have some of these countries with 35, 40, 50% of their food source is off limits due to their pagan beliefs. That somehow rats are holy or cows are holy or whatever. There's plenty of food, and God will provide as we're faithful to believe his word. So you should never worry about food. He uses that illustration. He covers it very clearly. Secondly, verse 27, he says, which of you can, by worrying, can add one cubit to his stature? In other words, you shouldn't worry about your future either. A cubit basically is a distance from your elbow to the tip of your finger, usually about 18 inches. Now look at what he's saying. Which of you, by worrying, can add one cubit to his stature? Now, do you think he means literally adding 18 inches to your height? No, not talking about that. It's kind of a poor translation for that word, stature. It really has the idea of the span of life. It really has the idea, what he's saying is, which of you by worrying can add one day to your life? He's talking about the length of your life. That's what he's talking about, not the height of your body. Not only will you not lengthen your life by worrying, most likely you'll probably shorten it because of the physical implications. I mean, we live in a day when people are just in a craze to lengthen their life. There's people that want to just continue to live. I mean, we all want to live as long as God gives us. But I mean, we're so wacky about vitamins and health spas and exercise and all this stuff. And it's like we've taken the human body and we've turned it into this idol. Now, should we take care of our bodies? Definitely. Should we eat healthy? Sure. But the word of God clearly tells us that God has determined the times of not only the nations, but our lives. He's already determined that. He's designed how long you're going to live. Am I saying that exercise is useless or it's wrong? No, obviously. I think we stay in shape, and then hopefully it helps us work better. It helps us think better. It helps us live a more fuller life, you might say. But don't kid yourself. Just because you're going to the gym 7 days a week for a couple hours, that you think somehow you're going to squeeze one more day out of God than what he's allotted for you to live. It doesn't work that way. See people that pass away all the time. Oh, they're a marathon runner, you know, all this stuff. And you see people on the other thing, it's like, man, they abuse their body to sick levels. I think of my brother Bob, and, you know, we always joke as a family, like, I don't know how this guy is continuing another day. I finally caught up with him. But, I mean, ask my wife, you know, he'd come and visit, and, you know, he'd be in the bed before bedtime, you know, eating candy and all sorts of things, ice cream, and, you know, he just didn't eat good food. But you know what? Just because he did that didn't mean he died earlier than what God has allotted. We don't want to die. We want to live longer and longer and longer and longer. That's kind of what is in our system. And so then we tend to worry about things like that. And we have to stop and say, you know what? God already has the day I'm going to die. He has the time. He has the way. He has everything. So we just need to work it out day by day and live each day to the fullest. Use for His glory. Charles Mayo, the Mayo Clinic, said, worry affects the circulation, the heart, the glands, the whole nervous system. I have never known a man, I like this, to die of overwork. But many have died of worry. See, you can worry yourself to death, but you can never worry yourself to life. And yet, that's what people try to do. Last week, I was telling Terry after the service that, you know, once in a while when I, Sunday mornings, for whatever reason, I don't know, just physically, I get these kind of, call them panic attacks or whatever they're called. I don't view them as that because I'm not really nervous about anything. But, and he said, well, sometimes your heart just, it starts racing. And I said, yeah, that's what it feels like. And you start sweating and you feel like, you know, you get kind of dizzy sometimes and stuff. Well, that's how I felt all last week. And so I was telling him after the service, I just felt really weird. And, you know, and he said, well, you know, I go to the doctor and he says, well, you're anxious, it's anxiety about something. I said, well, I don't know. Because I truly don't worry about a lot of things. I mean, you can ask my wife. I usually sleep through the night and, you know, I'm just kind of, you know, I don't worry about a lot of things. And so it's just something physiological in my body that causes to do that. But I know, I can't imagine being worrying and worrying yourself sick. I mean, I have no control over that. But if I had control over it, I would stop it. The first point is worry is unnecessary because of who our Father is. He gives an illustration about food. He gives an illustration about future, about the length of life. And then the last thing he talks about, ladies, is clothes, fashion. Okay? There's a lot of people who just live for their clothes. That's all they live for. And that's what he says in verse 28. So why do you worry about clothing? See, if you were really poor in that day and age and you didn't have proper resources, you know, you probably didn't have very nice clothes. But today, I mean, people live for clothes. It's amazing to me. I remember before I was married, the ladies in the church over at First Baptist Church, Hassan remembers, they always used to make fun of me, the way I dressed or whatever on Sunday, because I was colorblind. But, you know, so I remember this one dear lady, Mrs. Hobbs, she goes, you know, we're going to go buy you some clothes. We're going to take you to the clothing store. So she took me over to Mervyn's or wherever it was and you know, gave her some money. And she goes, well, what do you want? I said, I don't really care. Buy whatever you think looks good, whatever. And it's just kind of funny because we get into this whole thing of, you know, we've made such a big deal. Now, I'm not saying look like, you know, come to church dressed in a sack, but on the other hand, you know, don't over-prioritize it. 1 Peter chapter 3 says, do not let your adornment be merely outward, arranging the hair, wearing gold, putting on fine apparel, but let it be the hidden person of the heart. Now, do we want to look our best for the Lord and things like that? Yeah, does that mean you have to wear a suit? No. Okay, it has nothing to do with that. You know, you're going to come here in little running shorts or whatever? Probably not. That wouldn't be appropriate. Okay, so we're not, you know, it's not talking about that. But what he's saying is stop worrying about these things. It just is our total focus today. And he turns it over to the illustration of the flowers. He says, look at the lilies of the field. And this is just a general term for kind of field flowers, the ones you see growing alongside of the freeway. He says, you know what? They grow. They don't toil. They don't spin. You know, they don't hang out one day and say, hey, today I'm red. Tomorrow, maybe I'll be blue. You know, they don't care about that stuff. I mean, you know today that you can actually go to a person and they will have you fill out a thing and interview you and say, okay, here's your color. This is what you should wear because this would bring out your hair or whatever. You don't have any hair, but the eyes or whatever it might be. I wonder what they do with bald guys. I don't know. That kind of the equation is thrown out the window, so I don't know. But, you know, and almost as Jesus is saying, you know what, don't carry it to this level. Don't worry about it to that point of view. Because he says, you know what, I mean, you can dress up yourself in the finest of clothes and you don't even come close to what God did through his creation. Have you ever looked at a flower? Have you ever had the opportunity to look at a rose petal under a microscope and see the structure and see the cells? I mean, it's amazing, the color. And it's all God. That's what God did. And that's what he says. And yet you say that even Solomon in all his glory was not arrayed like one of these. It's not about what you wear. It's not about what you have on. Don't worry about that. You know, one thing we need to do, beloved, is stop this anxiety, this worry that we have. And the only way you can do it, it's not going home and saying, okay, he said I'd stop, I'm just going to stop. No, you can't do that. You have to stop because of your view of who God is. Either you believe God will care for you and he will fulfill his promise in your life, or you believe he won't. Either you're going to doubt him or you're going to believe him. If you believe him, then what Jesus is saying, what are you worrying about? Don't you think God knows the future? Don't you think God knows what's going to happen tomorrow? Don't you think God knows what it's going to take to get you through the next day? He does. And he'll give you the grace to do it if you trust him. But if you allow worry to paralyze you to the point where you're no good to anybody, what good is that? Just allowing the enemy to have his way in your life. And so Jesus says, you know what? Stop it. If you're worrying, stop it. If you're not worrying, don't start. Close with this little poem. It says this. Said the wildflower to the sparrow, I should really like to know why these anxious human beings rush about and worry so. Said the sparrow to the wildflower, Friend, I think that it must be that they have no heavenly Father, such as cares for you and me. Father, we pray this morning that you would teach us the lesson that you have before us dealing with worry. Father, that you would show us clearly in your word, and you have, that it's unnecessary because of who you are. You're our Father. You're our Heavenly Father. You promise to care for us. You promise to meet our needs. Lord, there's not one thing that we're going to add to our life by worrying about something. And yet it's so easy for us. We fall into it so many times. Lord, we need to stop. We need to call it for what it is, sin. We need to repent. And we need to turn our heart to you. And we need to really trust you with whatever worries us. Because, Father, you do that work in our lives, and we thank you for it.
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11: In 1783, the Revolutionary War was nearly over, but America's future remained uncertain. Officers in the Continental Army were angry. Congress had failed to provide promised pay, and some considered using the Army's power to force the government's hand. George Washington understood their frustration, but he also knew the liberty they had fought to win could be destroyed by the very army that secured it. Washington confronted his officers and urged them to choose honor, patience, and loyalty to the Republic over rebellion. He could have used their anger to increase his own power. Instead, he used his influence to restrain it. Power asks what it can take. Character asks what duty requires. Washington's lesson still stands. Freedom survives when leaders place principle above ambition and remain faithful to God, country, and the people they serve.
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15: With SRN News, I'm Jason Walker. Crew members of a Yemeni ship attacked by Houthi rebels say a second missile hit during rescue efforts caused even more casualties. Yemeni authorities say 3 ballistic missiles fired by the Iran-backed Houthis struck the ship, killing 6 crew members and wounding 9 others. A company that operates a nationwide network of automated cameras that record license plate numbers now says it's going to make major changes to its platform. Flock Safety says it intends to quell privacy concerns. A judge dismissing Nevada's so-called fake news electors case. That decision marks the latest setback in swing states' efforts to prosecute 6 Republicans who allegedly tried to keep Donald Trump in the White House after 2020. SRN News.
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5: Now after the 3.5 years, the breath of God would come into them. The Old and New Testament would stand on their feet. Great fear would fall on those who saw them. There would be a great mighty revival. We would go out to preach the gospel. This gospel of the kingdom will be preached in all the world as a witness to all nations. Then the end will come.
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5: We are now at Revelation chapter 11. But to understand Revelation 11, we need to just summarize Revelation 10. In Revelation 10, John saw a mighty angel come down from heaven. That angel was iridescent with the glory of God. The angel had a universal message to go to the ends of the earth to prepare the world for the coming of Jesus. In fact, in Revelation 10, verse 7, it says, "But in the days of the voice of the seventh angel, when he shall begin to sound, the mystery of God should be finished, as he has declared to his servants the prophets." What is the mystery of God? According to the book of Colossians, if you look at Colossians chapter 1, for example, it defines what the mystery of God is. It says in Colossians chapter 1, verse 27, "To whom God would make known the riches of the glory of this mystery among the Gentiles, which is Christ in you, the hope of glory." So when the Bible talks about the mystery of God being finished, it talks about a group of people charmed by Christ's love, redeemed by Christ's grace, transformed by Christ's power, that reveal the mystery of God to a waiting world and a watching universe. In a world of selfishness, in a world of greed and arrogance and pride, the love of God is revealed through his people. The mystery of God is finished. But here, what is going to create that sense of this mystery of God being finished? It is a people who believe that Jesus is coming soon, and they want every sin confessed. They desire to live not nominal, not lukewarm, not complacent spiritual lives, but they desire to be transformed by God's grace. So in verse 8 of Revelation 10, it says, "The voice which I heard from heaven spake to me and said, go take the little book." Now you recall that there's only one book in the Bible that is called to be sealed, and that's the book of Daniel that speaks about the end time. Daniel 12, verse 4 says, the angel says to Daniel, "Seal the book until the time of the end." So at the time of the end, when the mystery of God would be finished, the book of Daniel would be open. And as people studied it, what would happen? The angel says, "Take it, eat it up. It'll be to your belly bitter, but it'll be your mouth sweet as honey." So when they took this little book, these Baptists, Methodists, Episcopalians, Catholics, Pentecostals, when they took the little book of Daniel, they began to study it. And the more they studied, the more they felt that Jesus was coming soon. They read Daniel 8, verse 14. Unto 2,300 days, then shall the sanctuary be cleansed. They thought that the cleansing of the sanctuary was the cleansing of earth by fire. And as the result of that, they were just so excited. They went everywhere preaching the word. There was a mighty spiritual revival that swept across North America, swept across England, went through Europe, went out into Asia and South America. People believed Jesus is coming and he's coming soon. They believed that based on the prophecies of the book of Daniel. It was sweet in their mouth, but when Christ didn't come, it was bitter in their belly. They were bitterly disappointed, similar to the disciples at the time of the cross. But then here in Revelation 11, we read in Revelation 11, verse 1, "Then I was given a reed like a measuring rod, and the angel saying, 'Rise and measure the temple of God, the altar, and those who worship therein.'" Now, what happened in Revelation chapter 10? They thought that the sanctuary that Daniel 8:14 was speaking about was the sanctuary on earth, and it would be cleansed by fire. But they were looking at the wrong place. They were looking to earth rather than to heaven. So he says in Revelation 11, verse 1, "Get your eyes off the earth that brought you disappointment and discouragement because you thought Jesus was coming to earth. Get your eyes on the heavenly temple. You're looking in the wrong place. Jesus is there." And then the scripture says that I was given a reed like a measuring rod, and the angel said, "Rise and measure the temple of God and the altar and those that are worshiped therein. Get your eyes off earth. Look up into the heavenly temple. Measure it." Now, every time in the Bible when we talk about measurement or measuring the temple, what's it associated with? What does it mean to measure the temple? Always in Scripture, measuring is a form of judgment. So the word measure is one of the key words that point you to judgment. For example, Matthew 7, verse 2, "For with what judgment you judge, you will be judged, and with what measure you use, it'll be measured back to you again." So when you talk about measuring the temple, it's talking about the judgment in the temple. Before the whole universe, God's cosmic judgment sits. The devil has said that God is unfair and that God is unjust, that God is arbitrary. What happens in the judgment? In the judgment, God reveals that the way he's dealt with the universe through the cosmic controversy between good and evil has always been just. In the judgment, God's name is vindicated. In the judgment, God shows that those who are lost are lost because of their choices, not because of his arbitrary selection. He's done everything he could to save every human being. So the attention of men and women in Revelation 11 is focused from earth to heaven, where God is finishing his work on earth in judgment. The temple of God, the altar, and those who worship there are all references to the Day of Atonement and the judgment in Israel's ancient sanctuary. Now, let me explain that to you. When you look at Revelation 11, it speaks about the temple of God, the altar, and those that worship therein all at once. The only place in the Bible that has that sequence in that exact order, the temple of God, one, the altar, two, those that worship therein, three, is Leviticus 16. In Leviticus 16 and Leviticus 23, we have a discussion about the end of the Jewish year that was called the final Day of Atonement. Does anybody know what every Jew had to do on the Day of Atonement? They had to fast, afflict their soul. What does it mean to afflict? What does it mean to afflict your soul? It means to repent. It's the Day of Atonement, which is the last day of the Jewish year. It's the Day of Judgment. All Israel gathered around the sanctuary in repentance. So here in Revelation 11, it's talking about the final judgment, a final call to all humanity to repent, a final call for all humanity to come to Christ. In Revelation 11, John points us beyond the disappointment of God's people in Revelation 10 and the persecution of the Dark Ages to the final triumph of the kingdom of God in judgment. In Revelation 11, 2, we read, "But leave out the court, which is outside the temple. Do not measure it. Don't judge it, for it has been given to the Gentiles." What's this talking about? Leave out the court that's outside the temple and measure it. In the ancient sanctuary, the Gentiles were required to remain in the outer court. They could not enter the temple. You see, there were some Gentiles that had become Jews. But there was an outer court that was always called the court of the Gentiles. They could not go in the temple. In this judgment, it's not the world that triumphs, but in this judgment, in God's sanctuary in heaven, God's people are secure in Jesus. If you don't enter into the sanctuary by faith, you're not secure in Jesus. You're outside in the court with the Gentiles. But if you enter into that sanctuary by faith, there's no way you can be lost. You see, in this passage, the Gentiles represent the unsaved. The believers enter by faith into the sanctuary of heaven, where we find Jesus as our salvation, Jesus as our high priest, Jesus as our refuge, as our refuge. You know, when I look at myself, there's no possibility I can be saved. But when I look at Jesus, there's no possibility I can be lost. In the temple of God by faith with Jesus, we are secure. In the temple of God by faith in Jesus, we know that His kingdom is going to triumph no matter what happens on earth. In the temple of God by faith in Jesus, we know that His plan is going to be victorious. So the Bible says, look away from the court. Look away from the worldly, secular society we live in. Look away from the Gentiles that are trotting the nations underfoot. These unsaved have rebelled against God. But by faith, God says to you and me, enter into the heavenly temple. Gentiles and Israelites, Israelites, the church, spiritual believers, Gentiles, infidels, unbelievers, all of you, God says, enter into the sanctuary by faith. Understand the blessings of the atonement, the blessings of reconciliation, the blessings of the cross. What God is saying in this passage in Revelation 11 is this. Through history, the Gentiles, the infidels, will try to destroy God's people. Through history, the Gentiles and infidels will trodden underfoot God's truth. Through history, the Gentiles, the infidels, the unbelievers will try to destroy, try to crush, try to stamp out by faith God's people and God's truth. But by faith, you will be anchored in heaven's temple with Jesus. And if your life is locked in with Jesus in heaven's temple, all the destructions in the world can never take your life. Revelation 11 verse 3 says, I'll give power to my two witnesses. God's two witnesses are going to speak to the Gentiles that are unbelievers. They will prophesy for how long? Revelation chapter 11, verse 3, it says, I will give power unto my two witnesses, and they shall prophesy 1,260 days, clothed in sackcloth. What's this mean? What's it all about? The New Testament church goes forth with power. Satan persecutes it. Then for 1,260 days, the two witnesses are in sackcloth. Now, many people have tried to interpret the two witnesses. They said, well, maybe they're Moses and Elijah. The two witnesses, who are they? When do we witness in this 1,260-day period? What's this talking about? How do they witness during this period? Who are these two witnesses? What can we discover about the two witnesses? How do the two witnesses speak? These are the two olive trees, the scripture says, and the two lampstands standing before the God of the earth. Wait a minute, two olive trees, two lampstands. Olive oil supplies the fuel or lights for the lampstands. When in the Bible we read about lampstands, what are we reading about? We'll see it shortly.
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5: Zechariah 4 verse 2, he said to me, what do you see? And I said, I'm looking, and there's a lampstand of solid gold with a bowl on top of it. And on the stand, seven lamps with seven pipes to seven lampstands. Exactly the same prophecy as in Revelation. When you think of the lampstand, what do you think of? Thy word is what? A lamp unto my feet and a light unto my path, the scripture says. And what about the olive trees? Not by might or not by power, but my spirit, says the Lord. So the spirit of God, represented by the oil in the olive trees, illuminates the word of God to bring light. Now, who are these two witnesses then? They are the Old and New Testament. communicating God's light to the Gentile world. Now, let me prove that to you from the gospel and from Revelation itself. Who are the two witnesses? The Old and New Testament. Notice John 5, verse 39. You search the scriptures, for in them you have eternal life. These are the words of Christ. These are they that testify, or these are they that witness of me. The Greek word is martyria in the Greek language, and it's the exact same word in the Greek language in the original text as the word for witness in Revelation chapter 11. No difference in the words. They're exactly the same thing. So Christ says, you're searching the scriptures. These are they that testify of me. Jesus says, the scriptures are my witnesses. The Old and New Testament are my witnesses. He uses that symbolic language. Now look at Revelation 1, verse 9. It tells you that, quote, I, John, both your brother and companion in tribulation and kingdom and the patience of Jesus Christ, was on the island of Patmos. Now, why was John on the island of Patmos? Because he believed and accepted the two witnesses. That's what he says. He says, I, John. What are these two witnesses? In John's day, when he wrote in 100 AD, the New Testament wasn't written yet. It was just in the process of being written down, not compiled yet. They were writing it down. In John's day, the Word of God was the Old Testament. The testimony of Jesus was the Gospels in the New Testament. So both the Old and New Testament are the testimony of Jesus. So John says, I was there for the witnesses. I was there because I believed in the Word of God. I was there because I accepted the Old Testament, the Word of God. I accepted the prophetic revelation in the New Testament. The Bible indeed is God's Word. Revelation 11, verse 5, the Old and New Testament, the two witnesses. The Scripture says, if anyone wants to harm them, fire proceeds from their mouth and devours their enemies. What does it mean that fire proceeds from the mouth of the Old and New Testament, devours their enemies? Jeremiah 5, verse 14 explains it. Let's read it together. Behold, I'll make my words in your mouth like fire, and this people would fall down, and it would devour them. God's word pronounces judgment on all that reject it. His word is like fire in the mouth. So who are the two witnesses? As we've said, they're the Old and New Testament that pronounce judgment on those that reject it. They have power to shut up heaven so that no rain falls in the days of their prophecy. So when Elijah preached the prophetic word of God, Elijah spoke the word of God, it shut up heaven. He goes on to say, and they have power over the waters to turn them to blood. When Moses preached the word of God, the plagues came upon Egypt to strike earth with plagues as often as they desire. If you want an illustration that my word can shut up heaven, if you want an illustration that my word can bring plagues, if you want an illustration that my word pronounces judgment, look at the word of God coming through Elijah. That illustrates clearly that my word is powerful and brought judgment upon the heathen in his day. If you want an illustration that my word can bring judgment, look at Moses in the days of the plagues. He says to you and to me tonight, God's word is witnessing to that generation during the 1260 years, during the dark ages, but it will also witness to our generation. The two witnesses God's word powerfully proclaimed through his people speak to you, speak to me. Now let's go back to Revelation 11, verse 2. But leave out the court which is outside the temple. Don't measure it. God's people are secure in him. His word judges the Gentiles, but the Gentiles are going to tread the holy city underfoot for 42 months. For 42 months, God's witnesses would be clothed in sackcloth as they spoke judgment against the Gentile world, against the infidels. He says, I will give power to my witnesses, the Bible, and they shall prophesy 1260 years clothed in sackcloth. So the 1260 year period that we've seen before in our studies, that's the Dark Ages. So during the Dark Ages, church and state unite. God's word speaks judgment to the Gentile infidel world with this union of church and state that indeed has united. But at the end of this period of time, of this dark ages for 1260 years that lasted from 538 AD to 1798 AD, during this entire period of time, God's people would be persecuted. There would be a union of church and state, but we read in Revelation 11, verse 7, when they finished their testimony, that is, when the two witnesses of the Word of God finished testifying during the Dark Ages, The beast that ascends out of the bottomless pit, that's Satan. But Satan always works through his powers. He worked through that church and state powers. The witnesses of God would be killed. How would that happen? How would Satan, the beast from the bottomless pit, around 1798, in the 1790s, how would he kill the Bible, the Word of God? Come with me to the French Revolution. We're right there. The 1260 years of persecution end in the 1790s, right there in the 1790s. Here is the life of Napoleon. What Sir Walter Scott says in Volume 1, Chapter 17. So in his book, The Life of Napoleon, Scott says this. He's talking about the French Revolution. He's talking about atheism that is championed by the French Revolution. And Sir Walter Scott says, "The world for the first time heard an assembly of men born and educated in civilization, in assuming the right to govern one of the finest of the European nations, uplift their voice to deny the most solemn truth, which man so receives, and renounce unanimously the belief and worship of a deity." In the French Revolution, the French state declared for the first time an atheistic state by government. Here as well, Bibles were brought and burned in the streets. A French prostitute was taken and marched in the streets, and they bowed before her as the great goddess and worshipped her. Revelation 11, verse 18 says, their dead bodies, that's the two witnesses of the Bible, will lie in the street of the great city, which spiritually is called Sodom and Egypt, where also our Lord was crucified. What does it mean, Sodom and Egypt? What do you know about Sodom? Exodus 5, verse 2, Pharaoh said, "Who is Lord that I should obey his voice and let Israel go?" Pharaoh says, "I have nothing to do with God. I don't know him." When you think about it, Egypt, you think about a form of atheism that denies the true God. But it says Egypt, and what other city beside Egypt? What city was that? Sodom. When you think about Sodom, what do you think about? Sodom, you think about gross immorality, perversion. So in the French Revolution, at the end of the 1790s, when the 1260 years were coming to an end, after God's two witnesses, the Old and New Testament, prophesied in sackcloth, after that, what would happen? A power would rise similar to Egypt that says, "I don't know God." A power would rise that would defy, that would glorify immorality, like Sodom did. Indeed, that happened in the French Revolution. It was like Sodom and Gomorrah through the streets of immorality. The Bible says in Revelation 11:9, then those from the peoples, tribes, tongues, and nations will see their dead bodies 3.5 days and not allow their bodies to be put into their graves. So the body of the witnesses, that is the Word of God, Old and New Testament, would be trampled underfoot at this time through an atheistic and moral government. And it would lie there 3.5 days. In Bible prophecy, one day represents what? A year. The reign of terror in France lasted exactly 3.5 years. Did France make war on the Bible, the two witnesses? Let me read to you from what George Storrs, the historian, says, page 47 of his book. He says, in 1793, a decree passed on the French assembly forbidding the Bible, and under the decree, the historian says, the Bibles were gathered and burned, and every possible mark of contempt were heaped upon them. All the institutions of the Bible were abolished. Baptism and communion was abolished. The being of God was denied, and a death pronounced to be eternal sleep. Death was pronounced, he says, as eternal sleep. No resurrection, of course, nothing beyond. The goddess of reason was set up and in the person of a vile woman and publicly worshiped. So here you have the goddess of reason. This is the seeds of communism and atheism. Here's Marxism. Here's Darwinism. Darwinism was planted in the French Revolution that crucified the two witnesses of the Bible. So when you crucify the Bible, you lead to evolution. You lead to atheism. So here you have the seeds of communism. January 21, 1793, the Reign of Terror began. It ended exactly June 10, 1796, 3.5 years later. My friends, ladies and gentlemen, the Bible is accurate in its predictions. The two witnesses, the Old and New Testament, would be witness in sackcloth through 1260 years. Church and state would unite. At the end, a power would rise in the French Revolution that would give rise to the greatest philosophical trends in a generation. That movement in the Reign of Terror would crucify the Bible for 3.5 years. George Hegel, the father of modern atheism in philosophy and theology, lived from 1770 to 1831, precisely this period. He was the product of his time. Charles Darwin, 1809 to 1902, with The Origin of Species. Evolution, the product of his time. His philosophy came out of the French Revolution. Karl Marx, 1818 to 1883, lived atheistic communism. He was a product of the French Revolution. And today we are still reaping the results of secular materialism, godless atheism, sex-centered, thrill-jaded, morally twisted society. The sexual revolution, the new morality by Sigmund Freud, looked back to its humanistic roots in philosophy of life to the French Revolution. The Bible was crucified there, and any time you crucify the Word of God, you lead society into social and moral chaos. But what did the Bible predict? Revelation 11, verse 11, "Now after the 3.5 years, the breath of God would come into them. The Old and New Testament would stand on their feet. Great fear would fall on those who saw them. There would be a great, mighty revival, and God's end-time movement, God's last day people, would go out to preach the gospel. This gospel of the kingdom will be preached in all the world as a witness to all nations. Then the end will come."
6: 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And now, a final thought from Pastor Mark.
5: The kingdoms of this world become the kingdoms of our Christ. And it says in Revelation 11, verse 15, that God's Word would triumph. When you add that to Revelation chapter 14, verse 7, "This gospel of the kingdom will be preached in all the world." Verse 6, Revelation 14, "This gospel of the kingdom will be preached in all the world as a witness to all nations. Then the end will come." In Revelation 18, 1, "The earth will be filled with the glory of God." God's people are going to triumph. God's truth is going to triumph. God's word is going to triumph. God's cause is going to triumph. God's people are going to triumph. And I praise His holy name. Let's pray together. Father in heaven, we thank You that Your people will triumph. We thank You that Your word will triumph. We thank You that Your plan is going to triumph. And Lord, we open our hearts to You so we can triumph with it. In Christ's name, amen.
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17: His love for us is unsurpassed. It's absolutely immeasurable. And when we think about the forgiveness of our sins, and we think about all that He is and all that He does, we have a reason to stand in awe of Him. He is the absolute sovereign ruler of this universe, controlling all things at all times. Omnipotent, omniscient, omnipresent, merciful, just, the judge of all mankind. Why should you and I obey Him? Because of who He is.
18: That was an inspiring description of God. And if someone were to ask you, what is God like, what would you say? It's a very important thought to consider because your answers affect you more than you might think. Today on In Touch, the teaching ministry of Dr. Charles Stanley will hear compelling and encouraging reasons to obey God.
17: When you're confronted with a decision to make, to either obey or disobey God, what is your response? You say, well, sometimes I do, sometimes I don't. You know what? When you start living a godly life, you won't put up with that sometimes I do, sometimes I don't. There may be failures at times, and there will be weaknesses in moments when all of us don't do exactly what He says do. But you won't have a lackadaisical, spasmodic attitude, well, sometimes I do, sometimes I don't, because you're going to begin to realize that roller coaster living, and that's what that is. Sometimes I do, sometimes I don't. Sometimes I do, sometimes I don't. That's not godly living. That's not the way He wants us to live. And oftentimes, the reason we excuse ourselves is because we've never decided why do we choose to obey God. Is it obligation? Is it necessity? What is the reason? And then I think sometimes we don't realize the kind of spiritual impact that it has upon our life when we do not obey Him, or when we obey Him for the wrong reasons. I want you to turn, if you will, to Acts chapter 5. Let me give you a little background of what's happening. Peter and John went to the temple. Here's a man who's been lame for 40 years, and they say to him, as he asks something from them, and Peter says, silver and gold have I none. But in the name of the Lord Jesus Christ, he says, rise and walk. Grabs him up by the hand, pulls him up, and he stands up and he's healed. Everybody around gets excited. So they're brought before the magistrates, and they're questioned about what they're doing. And so Peter and John answered and said, whether it's right in the sight of God to give heed to you rather than to God, you be the judge. We cannot stop speaking about what we've seen and heard. And they had seen, of course, the Lord Jesus Christ, crucifixion, resurrection, and all the rest. So they are let go, and then they preaching the gospel again. A lot of things are happening. People are being saved. Hundreds and hundreds of people are being saved. They get arrested again, and this time they get thrown in jail, and the angel of the Lord lets them out, And so when they come looking for them, they can't find them. They're brought before the magistrates again. And listen to what happens in chapter 5, beginning in verse 27. When they had brought them, they stood them before the council. The high priest questioned them, saying, "We gave you strict orders not to continue teaching in this name." That is the name of Jesus. "And yet you filled Jerusalem with your teaching and intend to bring this man's blood upon us." Listen to what Peter said. But Peter and the apostles answered, "We must obey God rather than men. The God of our fathers raised up Jesus, whom you put to death by hanging him on the cross. He's the one whom God exalted to his right hand as Prince and a Savior, to grant repentance to Israel and forgiveness of sins. And we are witnesses of these things. And so is the Holy Spirit, whom God has given to those who obey him." Here's the question. What is it that motivated this passion within him to say, "We must obey God rather than men"? Have you ever had to say that? "I must obey God rather than you. I must obey God rather than men." Or simply, "I must obey God in this situation." Confronted with something that God has confronted you with, and you know in your heart, "I must be obedient to him. I must obey God." What is the passion within Peter that caused him to say, "We must obey God"? Not obligation, not guilt, not afraid of him. But what are the reasons? So I want to ask you a question. Why do you obey him? When you get confronted with those things in life, why do you obey him? Do you obey him because you're afraid to look over your shoulder, because if you disobey him, he's going to get me? And there are a lot of people who live their whole life out of fear. Even after they're saved, they live their life in fear. Suppose I do this, what's God going to think? I don't want to disappoint God. You know, you can't disappoint God. In order to disappoint someone, they have to have expectations of you, and not knowing what's going to happen. You know what? God knows all about what you and I are going to do. He's never disappointed. He already knows everything that's going to happen in our life, so he's not disappointed. He may be grieved by what we do, but it's no big surprise to him. God doesn't want you obeying him because you're afraid of what's going to happen and because you fear he's going to reject you and he's not going to love you anymore. Then why? What is the motivation? What is it motivated the Apostle Peter? Standing before those people, knowing they could put him in jail and keep him there for a long time or take his life, whatever. What motivated him to say, "We must obey God"? He knew something. He was motivated by the right thing. So let's think about what those things are. And the first one, of course, is we obey him because we reverence him. That is, we acknowledge who he is. We recognize who he is. And so when you look at this fourth chapter, what the disciples are saying here, when they are brought before the rulers, beginning in verse 8, then Peter, filled with the Holy Spirit, said to them, "Rulers and elders of the people, if we're on trial today for a benefit done to a sick man as to how this man has been made well, let it be known to all of you and to all the people of Israel that by the name of Jesus Christ the Nazarene, whom you crucified, whom God raised from the dead, by this name this man stands here before you in good health. He is the stone," that is Jesus is, "which was rejected by you, the builders, but which became the chief cornerstone. And there is salvation in no one else, but there is no other name under heaven that has been given among men by which we must be saved." You know what motivated him? What motivated him is he knew. Listen, he had a reverence for the Lord Jesus Christ. He knew who he was. That is, he is the creator of the heavens and the earth. He's the giver of life to every single one of us. And when Peter said, "We must obey God," he knew who he was talking about. His love for us is unsurpassed. It's absolutely immeasurable. And when we think about the forgiveness of our sins, and we think about all that he is and all that he does, we have a reason to stand in awe of him. We sing that we stand in awe of him. That means we reverence him, we honor him, we adore him, we worship him because he's worthy of it. Why should you and I obey him? Because of who he is. A second reason you and I should obey him, and one of the reasons that we ought to be motivated to do so, and certainly I think this was true of Peter and those apostles, is we obey him out of pure gratitude. God the Father, through his Son Jesus Christ and the Holy Spirit, reached down, convicted you of sin, gave you the gift of faith, accepted your confession and your repentance. And what did he do? He saved you. And he redeemed you. and he glorified you and reconciled you and justified you and sanctified you. He adopted you into his family so that every single one of us is a child of the living God once we've trusted Jesus Christ as our personal Savior. And he sent the Holy Spirit to seal us forever as one of his children. And you think about this. You and I are not saved today because of our good works. We're saved by his great grace. We're not kept saved by good works, but listen, by his eternal gift of eternal security. Who we are and what we are is the result of who he is and what he is and his love and devotion for us. And the scripture says not only has he saved us, reconciled us, and changed us, living on the inside of us through the Holy Spirit, enabling us every single day, providing for our needs, giving us direction for our life. He's planned our life. He has the path all laid out. And he's promised to walk with us and to provide our needs every single day, no matter what's going on in our life. And when you think about so much that he's done that you're not even aware of, we talk about redemption, that he paid the sin debt at the cross for your sins. You couldn't have done that. Only the sinless Son of God could die for them. He chose to do that. Prepared you a home in heaven. Wrote your name in the Lamb's Book of Life. Getting you ready to go there. And he has a place nobody can take but you. When you think about all he's done for you, how can you and I do anything but obey him? Motivated by pure gratitude and thanksgiving. But there's a third reason, and I think certainly this also was a part of Peter's thinking when he said, we must obey God rather than man. Why? Simply because we love him. Peter certainly loved the Lord. And you know, when I think about all the things that Peter went through and how what a leader he was among the apostles, but in the most critical, crucial moments of Jesus' life, when he needed a friend as he'd never needed one before, he did not even know him. But can you imagine the penetration of the eyes of Jesus when his eyes met Peter's eyes and he simply, the scripture says, he looked upon Peter and Peter remembered. It went straight to his heart. His confession and repentance must have been weeping and weeping and weeping. But you know what? He had a love for Jesus that gave him courage and confidence and assurance that nothing else in the world would. When we think about when he said, we must obey God rather than men, his love for him, his love for the Lord Jesus Christ, and you think about how he's loved us. And I think about all the different ways he's loved us, but I think one of the most significant is this, that he chose a plan for your life. And I think as you think about that, let's look, for example, in Ephesians chapter 1 for a moment, because this is a wonderful passage, and oftentimes you think, well, does God care about me? Does God love me? We question all the things that we wonder about sometimes. Listen to what he says. Chapter 1, verse 3. Blessed be the God and Father of our Lord Jesus Christ, who has blessed us with every spiritual blessing in the heavenly places in Christ. You know what that means? He has already planned it, stored it up. It's provided for every single thing you and I will ever need. Our loving Heavenly Father is already prepared. Listen to this. Just as he chose us in Christ before the foundation of the world, an awesome expression of his love for us, that he chose us. You know why you're saved? Because God chose you. Listen, he says not only that, he predestined us to do what? To become a member of his family, adoption as his sons through Jesus Christ. Now watch this. To himself, according to the kind intention of his will. You know why he did it? Because he wanted to. When you think about the fact of how he has loved us and the things he's done for us in our life, you think about the fact he says he lavished his grace upon us, that God loves you enough to plan the best for your life and is willing to walk with you through that plan. He has the path every single day laid out. And if you and I will follow that, we'll discover something about him that we could never discover any other way. He's so willing to express that love. When I think about how much he loves us, and all he's done for us that no one else can do. Why do I need any other reason than the fact I just love him? We obey him because we love him. You won't love him until you understand who he is. When you understand who he is, what's happened? Your gratitude's going to begin to skyrocket. Why do you obey God? Could you say that's because You understand who He is, the sovereign ruler of this universe, your Heavenly Father. Can you say that your heart is overflowing with gratitude for all that He's done in your life and all that He's doing and what you know He's going to do and things you don't know He's going to do? Could you say it's because you just love Him, and loving Him is enough for you? There's another reason we obey Him, and that's this, and that's because we trust Him. Why do you think the Apostle Peter and his fellow disciples said, we must obey God? Here's the reason. Because they trusted Him. You know what? You will not obey a God you don't trust. And the reason you and I disobey Him is this. We disobey Him because at that moment, or in that situation, we don't trust Him. What we're saying is, He's not all He says He is. What we're saying is, we know better than He does. He can't fix this. I'll have to fix it myself. I can't wait on Him because my timing is better. God doesn't understand all the circumstances. If He knew what I knew, He'd do it my way. You know what? You don't obey a God you do not trust. We should indeed obey Him because we trust Him. You and I come to situations and circumstances, we don't have the answer. He does. He's never been confused or confronted or late. He's never been disturbed or upset or frustrated by some circumstance in our life. He loves us. He desires the very best for us. And listen, He has chosen to give you His best if you will trust Him and wait for Him and let Him do it His way. Another reason you and I should obey Him is this, and that is because when you and I obey Him, we feel very secure. Now think about this for a moment. They stood before their accusers. Peter and John answered, whether it is right in the sight of God to give heed to you rather than to God, you be the judge. We can't stop speaking about what we've seen and heard. They had courage, boldness. He said, we must obey God rather than men. Now, here's what happens. When you and I sin against God, our conscience gets to working. That's not the only thing that begins to working. Sin fragments your thinking. Sin causes doubt. Sin causes fear. Sin causes anxiety. Sin causes frustration. And sin causes a person to make decisions that are unwise. Now, there is an awesome sense of security that comes when you and I obey Him. And when we obey Him, God gives a sense of security that comes no other way. You see, when you and I obey Him, and we ought to, listen, we should obey it for the very security that it gives us. We ask, why is it some people can go through difficulty, hardship, and pain and come through it all somehow with a smile, a sense of confidence, and as hurtful as it may have been, how can they come through that? Is it by knit and grit? No. Here's the reason. Because when a person is walking in obedience to the Father, the circumstances really don't make a lot of difference. Because the Father is going to give a sense of security, strength, courage, boldness, contentment, that nothing else in the world can give. And you see, there is no other answer but that kind of assurance and boldness. What oftentimes would knock other people off, just totally off the path. You come along because you're walking in obedience to Him, and you know what? The devil may try you, tempt you, test you, give up, quit, run away, whatever it might be. And inside of you, the Holy Spirit is reminding you, you're walking in the presence of the Father, the sovereign ruler of this universe. I am here. I am with you. I will enable you. I'll protect you. I'll walk you through this. You will come through it. I will bless you. I will honor you. I will do things in your life far beyond your imagination. That is the testimony of the Spirit of God when you and I walk obediently before Him. Listen to this. A loving Heavenly Father is not going to allow you, one of His children, to have a sense of security and boldness and confidence when He knows you're disobeying Him, living in disobedience. You are out of His plan. And you know what He does? He stirs up enough to bring us back to Himself. We obey Him because there is an awesome sense of security that comes in knowing that you're walking in the center of the will of God. This is the reason people can face death, even through sickness, knowing that they are in the will of the Father, with this awesome sense of confidence. The next time you're in a situation or a circumstance and you're gripped with fear, uncertainty, doubt, ask yourself this question. Why would I, a child of God, unconditionally loved by the Heavenly Father, who's promised, no weapon formed against me shall prosper. No plague shall come nigh me. Why am I afraid? And if you will examine it, more than likely you're going to find something that shouldn't be there. You're going to find something that's missing. And that is, you see, there is no security without obedience. And I want to encourage you to ask yourself the question, isn't it about time you started obeying your Heavenly Father? And if you've never trusted Him as your Savior, if you want to confess your sins, and you can pray this kind of a prayer. Father, your word's right. I've had it my way. I've been stubborn. I want it my way. I'm not really happy. I'm not content. I don't really have joy and peace. I don't have any real genuine security. I'm worried about this and fretting about that. And you see, people who are very wealthy, you think they don't have anything to worry about. Oftentimes, they've got more to worry about. You know why? They look back and see how hard they worked to accumulate all of these material things. And now they're worried to death about what's going to happen to them. They turn to drink. They turn to all kinds of things. You know what? Worried about God's blessings. Don't know what's going to happen when they die. The major question ought to be, what's going to happen to them when they die, not their material possessions. I'm simply saying, if you will ask Him to forgive you of your sins and to save you, He'll do it right now. And then what happens? You can stop being afraid of God and remember that He is your loving Heavenly Father. Jesus Christ is your Savior, Lord, Master, and brother. And the Holy Spirit is your continuing enabler to help you to become the person God wants you to be. It is foolish to live a life of disobedience when so much is offered to those who obey Him.
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17: One of the primary reasons people don't obey the Lord is because they don't know who He is. And so you and I talk about Jesus Christ being a Messiah, being virgin born, being the Son of God, being the Savior, the Lord, the Master, the Creator, the Sovereign Ruler of the universe, and they don't have any idea what we're talking about. Listen, you will not obey a God whom you do not know. If you don't know Him, you're not going to obey Him. And you see, many people who are Christians have such a very skimpy attitude about Jesus, and a very lighthearted attitude, and oftentimes know so little about who He is, and about the Holy Spirit, and about God the Father. There's no real sense of genuine, heartfelt reverence and awe before Him. That's why we live in a world of total rebellion. That's why we see people doing things that we do not even possibly conceive of how anybody could do such a thing in the presence of the living God. You know why? Because they don't know Him. They have no fear of God. We're living in an age that has no fear of God. We spout off anything and everything and all kinds of philosophies. We see all kinds of sin and wickedness and evil going on. Why? Because there is absolutely no fear.

0: that explains how believers are uniquely called and empowered to serve by Jesus Christ. That's on In Touch, the teaching ministry of Dr. Charles Stanley. 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
3: In 1783, the Revolutionary War was nearly over, but America's future remained uncertain. Officers in the Continental Army were angry. Congress had failed to provide promised pay, and some considered using the Army's power to force the government's hand. George Washington understood their frustration, but he also knew the liberty they had fought to win could be destroyed by the very army that secured it. Washington confronted his officers and urged them to choose honor, patience, and loyalty to the Republic over rebellion. He could have used their anger to increase his own power. Instead, he used his influence to restrain it. Power asks what it can take. Character asks what duty requires. Washington's lesson still stands. Freedom survives when leaders place principle above ambition and remain faithful to God, country, and the people they serve.
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7: With SRN News, I'm Jason Walker. Luigi Mangione is likely to plead guilty Friday in that federal case accusing him of killing UnitedHealthcare CEO Brian Thompson. One source says they're cautioning that he might change his mind. If he does follow through, it would be a stunning development in a case that rattled business leaders nationwide. Officials now say that a ship from Yemen attacked by Houthi rebels earlier in the week. They say a second missile hit during rescue operations, and that caused even more casualties. At least six crew members were killed. Nine others were badly wounded. A company that operates a nationwide network of cameras that record license plate numbers now says it's going to make some major changes to its overall platform. SRN News.
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10: There are some people, they are there to be blessed by you, not to be a blessing to you. You got to learn this. You got to learn it. Some folk, if you bless them,

0: You've got to have the reward of knowing you did what God said, and that one day the Lord will look at you for how you blessed them, and He'll say, well done, good and faithful servant.
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0: Luke chapter 10, I want us to look at verses 38 through 42. As Jesus and His disciples were on their way, He came to a village where a woman named Martha opened her home to Him. She had a sister called Mary who sat at the Lord's feet listening to what He said. But Martha was distracted by all the preparations that had to be made. She came to Him and asked, Lord, don't you care that my sister has left me to do the work by myself? Tell her to help me. Martha, Martha, the Lord answered, you are worried and upset about many things, but only one thing is needed. Mary has chosen what is better, and it will not be taken away from her. I decided to call this message When Humans Attack. I watch the Animal Planet a lot, Discovery Channel, National Geographic Channel. There's some good stuff on cable, on satellite. Not all of it is trash. You got to find the good channels. Stay away from the trashy channels. Find the good ones. And so Animal Planet and those channels are great because they show you a lot about what happens in nature and in the world of things that God has created. And you learn a lot just about the animal kingdom. I'm fascinated by it. I love watching those specials on the Serengeti and seeing how the prides of lions claim their territory and all of that. It's fascinating, and I enjoy many hours of watching those kinds of shows. And on one of those channels, there is a feature from time to time called When Animals Attack, and where they'll show people encounters with wild animals. And, you know, sometimes they'll show someone who was attacked by a bear. You know, I told y'all to stay out those woods. And sure enough, there's always somebody, a man just say, oh, I was just walking, just taking my usual walk all up in the mountains somewhere. And didn't even know that there's a mother bear with a cub or two off from the road. And so she looks up, sees him. And one of the things I learned is you don't want to fool with a mother bear with her cub. You'd rather fight 20 men than to fool with a mother with her cub. And so the man will get attacked and he'll describe the whole thing. You see how jacked up he is. You know, it's just fascinating. But anyway, these shows are called When Animals Attack. So when I was preparing to bring this message, I thought, oh, let me call it When Humans Attack. Because you find in this passage a very interesting encounter Jesus had with a woman named Martha. I'm fascinated by the people who had personal encounters with Jesus. I think it's worth noting to learn as much as you can from and about the people who had direct encounters with Christ during His 3 years of earthly ministry. And some of them, such as Martha, not only had encounters with the Lord, but actually had the privilege of being in His inner circle. Martha was one of just a few people you find in Scripture who could rightly be called friends of Jesus. Jesus had different categories of people, if you will. There were the masses to whom He ministered. The Bible says that Jesus ministered to large numbers of people from time to time. The multitudes would come to Him and He would teach them, and He would often minister to their felt needs. He healed the sick. He cleansed lepers. He gave sight to the blind. He blessed people in many, many ways. He set free those who were demonized. He lifted from sin those who were bound in a sinful lifestyle and mindset. Jesus ministered to the whosoever will. People who came to him, he definitely ministered to him. So he had those he ministered to. They were the masses. Then he had those that he mentored, those that he trained, and he gave extra time to them. So not only were they eligible for the general kind of ministry, but he took time. He would take his disciples aside and teach them and train them. Sometimes he would send them out on ministry missions, if you will, and to give them object lessons as they walked around. And he would teach them by looking at a fig tree or by looking at things in nature or dealing with people encounters. They would learn a lot. And there were people that he mentored. But then there was a third category of people who he drew from, who he allowed to minister to him. Those were his friends. And Martha was one of those. Martha is a woman who lived in Bethany, we're told here in this text. Bethany was a little village about 2 miles or so from Jerusalem. And there Jesus found these friends. We don't know how they first hooked up, but somehow or another, Martha and her siblings, Lazarus and Mary, became real friends of Jesus. We know that because John chapter 11 states it that succinctly. We're told that when Lazarus got sick, they called for Jesus because he was their friend. In fact, verse 1 or so of John 11 says, "Now Jesus loved Lazarus and Martha and Mary." He loved them. Now we know Jesus loved everybody. So when the text says he loved them, it was very significant. It meant that they had a special place in his heart beyond what the masses had. And so I'm fascinated when I read the Gospels to learn as much as I can and to gain as much insight as I can from the people who had encounters with Jesus, especially those people who were considered real friends of Jesus, because he spent time with them in ways that he didn't spend with others. Jesus lived with a keen sense of boundaries. Jesus knew why everybody in his life was in his life. On my way to the point I want to make to you today, I want to parenthetically say, be sure that you, like Jesus, are developing that sense of understanding as to why God has brought people into your life who are there. Don't make the mistake of blending everyone in and acting like everybody has the same type of purpose in your life. It will bless you when you learn to discern why people are in your life. What you'll discover is some people are in your life only for you to be a blessing to them. Some people are only there so that you can give to them. And I'm saying this because if you don't learn that, you will make the mistake of expecting to receive. I need somebody to hear me now. You will make the mistake of expecting to receive from everybody in your life, especially people you give the most to. I'm preaching already. Some of you don't understand that, and so you get upset when you give and give and give, and you don't have anything coming back from them. The reality is, some folk are in your life because God equipped you to speak into their lives, to give into their lives, to sow into their lives, and your reward is going to come from God, not from them. If you don't learn this, you can end up a very bitter, frustrated, and disillusioned person. I've seen it happen. I've pastored a long time. I've seen a lot of folk get bitter as they get older because they see the years that they poured into some folk, and they look at a certain point, maybe when they're feeling needy, and they look and see, I'm not getting anything back. But when you look at the example of our Savior, you will realize you weren't supposed to get anything back. There are some people, they are there to be blessed by you, not to be a blessing to you. You got to learn this. You got to learn it. Some folk, if you bless them, you've got to have the reward of knowing you did what God said, and that one day the Lord will look at you for how you bless them, and he'll say, well done, good and faithful servant. So don't look at everybody in your life as a potential responder. Don't look to have a reciprocal relationship with everyone. There were some folk, when Jesus blessed them, they went away blessed, and he never saw them again. But he wasn't tripping. He wasn't mad, had an attitude. I mean, if they said thank you, that was good enough. In fact, you remember that time he healed the 10 lepers? Only one even bothered to come back and say thank you. And Jesus noted that and appreciated the thank you. He sure wasn't expecting anything else. And the fact is, the 9 that got their blessing and didn't say thank you, at least they were blessed. And he knew he had done what the Father had called him to do in their lives. And some of us have got to get this right, because if you want to live the life God's called you to live, you must understand your role in people's lives. Some folk are your masses, your multitudes. You're only there to bless them, to help them. You are blessed to be a blessing.
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0: On your job, don't expect to get reward all the time. Just be glad that you're gainfully employed and you do the work and other folk benefit from it. The corporation benefits, hopefully, and what have you, and you get your reward as your check. Quit tripping when they don't give you a plaque and call your name in the corporate meetings and don't send you on a trip. Sometimes you just got to know I'm blessed to be a blessing. You parents have got to learn that, so that you don't get bitter with your kids. They're supposed to grow up and leave you. They ought to love you. They ought to respect you. But they're supposed to leave you. They came to pass. Come on, now you gotta look at the nature of parenthood. God gives children parents as a blessing to the children. Children are a heritage of the Lord. They belong to God. Your job is to take 18, 21, whatever years God blesses you to actively parent them, pour into them, help them get on their feet, tell them who they are, teach them the way of the Lord, train them in the fear and training of the Lord, and then send them forth in the Lord. And don't expect a reward from them. Because God didn't give children to parents for the parents to be blessed. It was for the parents to be a blessing. Sure, they ought to honor you all the days of your life. And it would be nice if they grow up later on in life and start feeding you back a little money. I was thinking about you, whatever. That'd be cool. That'd be a nice bonus, nice little benefit. But my point is, you can't show up with a bill. Trying to help you now. You can't show up with a bill. You know now, you owe me $279,000. No, you. God didn't give you children so that you could turn around and be blessed by them. If they honor you, that's enough, because that's what the Bible commands them to do. While they live in your house, obey your parents. When they get out of your house, honor your parents. But until then, understand your reward for being a good parent is coming from God, because it's a job he gave you. That's why you got to nurture your marriage, because your marriage is more permanent than your child-parent relationship. I mean, you'll always be their parent in a sense, but it goes from active to passive. That's the plan. Even if you let them live in your home as long as they're single, let them have adult responsibilities. Oh, this is going to help somebody if you let it. I've been pastoring a long time. I've seen a whole lot of situations. I know what I'm talking about. And you confuse yourself and you think they're there for you. They're not there for you. You were there for them. And you then begin to handicap them if you don't understand the role you're to play in their lives. You don't enable them in the wrong ways. And so you got to get to the place where I understand, Lord, this is a calling from you. And so I've got to take care of this child, teach them the way of the Lord. And one day, my reward, hopefully, prayerfully, my reward is to one day look at a couple of adults, few adults, how many ever children you had, who have good sense, who are doing something constructive in the world. And you look out and see, I raised that child. That one that just got a promotion on that job. That one that just doing good. That one that just started that business. I raised that child. That one that's now moving out into missions or ministry, I raised that child. That's your reward. Thank God that I was able now to raise them up to be a young man, young woman of God. But even if you raise children who are right now in this season of their life acting like you put no good training in them at all, what you do is say, Lord, I did the best I could with what I knew at the time. Some of y'all would have to say, Lord, I went to Abundant Life too late. By the time I got there, I had already not understood some things. And so I got some vain regrets, Jesus, but I'm going to give them over to you. Did the best I could with what I knew, with what I had, with where I was. And now, God, I'm turning them over to you. And you let the peace of God guard your heart and mind. And you go on and live your life and enjoy yourself. And don't feel obligated to pay their bills. You grown, Lord bless you and keep you, make his face shine upon you. Oh, you'd be there to give a hand up, but not a hand out. Hand up. Anybody who has a fall struggle, I know what it's like. Everybody knows what it's like to have a down season. And you ought to have some folk who can give you a hand up. But don't get in the business of handouts because it will not bless their life. And so you got to go on and find the boundaries. And Jesus knew who his multitudes were and he knew who his mentees were. And he was able to do it all because God blessed him with some people who had a special role in his life, such as Mary, Martha, and Lazarus. And it's those kind of people to whom he goes this day, recorded in Luke chapter 10. The Bible says Martha opened her home to them. Now, a lot of times when you hear messages on Luke chapter 10, this particular passage, it's a message that really bashes Martha. And of course, we do learn from Martha's mistake in this lesson, and the Bible gives us people's successes and failures to learn from. So we do have to learn from her mistake, but I don't want to learn from her mistake until we give her some credit. First of all, I like the fact that Martha really loved Jesus. I like it that she really, really loved Jesus enough to be a person he could trust enough to call a friend. Do you know that not everybody who grins can be your friend? And so you got to discern, you got to be discerning enough to know the people who have your best interest at heart, who have the ability to give rather than to always receive. And so Martha had enough character to draw the trust of Jesus, and she loved him. And so I love that about her. I love the fact that in loving him, she also committed to acting not only in his best interest, but the best interest of those that he mentored. Basically, if you were in Jesus' inner circle, you were in Martha's inner circle. And that's why this text says he and his disciples were on their way and she opened her home. She opened it to him, but obviously that included now the men that he was mentoring. And so she made a commitment. If I love you, then I love the people who are connected to you, and I will act in all of your best interest. She opened her home to them. In opening her home, she shows that she has a spirit of hospitality. I like that about Martha, that she was willing to serve the needs of others. You know, service has taken on a negative connotation in today's world. And we need to understand that there's a blessing in serving. There's a blessing in helping. There's a blessing in acting in such a way that it benefits other people. We've got to recapture that mindset that everything is not about me. We live in a world today where there tends to be what's in it for me. But some of us were blessed to live in days where we saw more of a service orientation and people didn't feel demeaned when they went to serve others. People didn't feel that they were lowering themselves when they went to serve others. You didn't always have to have an obvious angle. It was just the joy of being a blessing to somebody. She opened her home. Some of us grew up like that. We saw that, and we need to realize that there's a great blessing in that mindset. I certainly grew up in a home that was open. My dad opened his home. I'd come home from school any given day, wouldn't know who would be in that house. I mean, it was just always a surprise. You never knew what you were going to get when you went home. Because the attitude of many people that raised us was, if there's somebody who has a need for just a meal, just to come in and sit and relax, didn't have to always be RSVP. Well, I need to know now, don't just pop in now. Some of us were raised in an environment where you didn't have to have pre-reservations. It was just a ring on the doorbell, come on in, have a seat. You need something to eat? And they'd go fix you something. And Martha had that mentality. I like that about Martha, that she just wanted to serve somebody.
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0: And what you need to do is realize that you can't have an expectation of people and they haven't signed off on it. That's one of our big problems. We expect people to do what they haven't agreed to do.
1: You'll hear that next time in our continuing message, When Humans Attack. But until then, remember, He who began a good work in you will bring it to completion. In Christ, you are destined for victory.

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1: Knowing God from Harvest with Pastor and Evangelist Greg Laurie.
2: Tetelestai, it's a very interesting word. It has multiple shades of meaning. It means it is completed. It means it is accomplished. Another way to translate it is finished, it stands finished, and it will always be finished. And so there hung Jesus on the cross of Calvary. And he says, Tetelestai, it is finished. So what was finished? Finished was Satan's stronghold on humanity. Hebrews 2:14 says, through death he might destroy him and had the power of death, that is, the devil. Listen to this. Because of what Jesus did on the cross, you do not have to be a slave to any kind of vice or power. You don't have to be a slave to alcohol. You don't have to be a slave to drugs. You don't have to be a slave to your temper. You don't have to be a slave to pornography. You don't have to be a slave to anyone or anything, because Christ broke that stranglehold at the cross of Calvary. But there's even more. Finished was our salvation. So there's nothing I can do to add to the work he's done for me. And I should understand my salvation is purchased. It's finished. Tetelestai. It's a done deal. It's yours.
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0: When you're dead, you're dead. You may have heard this suggested, but this is not how the Bible describes death. And we'll find out why today on Truth for Life as Alistair Begg examines death and the reason it doesn't actually end our existence. Our study is focused on the opening verses of Daniel chapter 12.
1: We're reminded all the way through Daniel of angelic activity. Angelic activity stands behind more things than we know. The Hebrews says, you know, that you have entertained angels unawares. Unawares. So we've been unaware of granting them hospitality, and we may have been unaware of receiving help from them. Psalm 91, he will give his angels charge over you to guard you in all your ways. But that shouldn't cause us to call in question the reality of their presence or their power. In fact, one day we'll see things from such a perspective that the scope of angelic activity will actually become apparent, and we'll discover how much we were the beneficiaries of angelic activity about which we knew nothing. The encouragement, though, is surely this. For the people who will face this, and for in every area where the people of God face persecution, that the God who has brought them to this impasse knows their names. He knows them as individuals. I love that little chorus. He knows my name. He knows my every thought. He sees each tear that falls, and he hears me when I call. So the vastness of the tribulation is set within the protection and promise of deliverance. Spent longer on that than I wanted to. Second point, final separation. Fearful tribulation, final separation. Now, the Bible makes it clear, as we've said, that everything is going somewhere. But it makes it equally clear that everyone is going somewhere. Everyone is going somewhere. Look at the text if you've got your Bible open. And many of those who sleep in the dust of the earth, which is a reminder, from dust you came, to dust you will return. Many of those who sleep in the dust, it's a metaphor, shall awake, some to everlasting life, and some to shame and everlasting contempt. What is the great division between men and women in our world? Well, people say, well, it's color, it's ethnicity, it's intellect, it's finance. No, the only distinction that the Bible actually recognizes, and I mean this in ultimate terms, is whether your name is written in the book of life or whether it isn't. Whether you have bowed the knee to Jesus Christ as your Savior, Lord, and King, or whether you haven't. Whether you have received the truth of his word as you would receive a gift, or whether you have said, no, I wouldn't like it. And the distinction that exists in time is not neutralized in eternity. That is part of the point that's being made here. And it is a very, very important point, because contemporary culture, imbibing chunks of New Age philosophy, Hinduism, and so on, is increasingly pervaded with the notion that somehow or another, whatever happens in life, it will all be set to rights when you die. You know, the rich won't be rich, the poor won't be poor, no one will be angry, and everything will be just hunky-dory. But when you read the Bible, it says, no, I'm sorry, that's not the case. The things that separate us in time will separate us in eternity. Now, think about this. The people will be raised either to everlasting life or to shame and everlasting contempt. The testimony of the Old Testament is that the dead are still alive. The dead are still alive. Now, you're going to have to go and look at this yourself, but if you read the Bible, you will realize that it describes those who have died as still alive. So that Abraham was gathered to his people. He died, but he was gathered to his people. He went to where his people were. In the Old Testament, Sheol, S-H-E-O-L, is not hell. It's not a place of torment. Sheol in the Old Testament is the manner in which the Old Testament asserts that death does not terminate human existence. Death does not terminate human existence. Think about it. You're not a body with a soul. You are a soul with a body. The real you-ness of you is never extinct. You will go somewhere. I will go somewhere. I will be alive somewhere. I'll be dead, but I'll be alive. Otherwise, who are we singing to? Sing, all ye citizens of heaven above. How can they sing? Because they're alive. Because they're alive. So what the Bible actually affirms is that the dead experience a change of place. The dead experience a change of state. Because the dissolution of our body alters everything. That's why I've always said to you, you know, when you have these dreadful poems about I am not dead, I'm still here, I'm in the next room, you know, that kind of stuff. I'm like, no, you're not in the next room. I know, because I was in the next room and you were not in there. So before the silver cord is snapped or the golden bowl is broken, and the pitcher is shattered at the fountain, or the wheel is broken at the cistern, and the dust returns to the earth as it was. Hang on. And the spirit returns to God who gave it. That's the change, not of place, or solely of place, but it's also the change of state. So the dead are still alive in a different place, and they are alive as individual persons, so that our personhood is retained in death. That's why Abraham was gathered to his people. That's why when they go to David and they talk to him about the death of his son and his mourning over the death of his son, what does he say? He will not come to me. He's dead. But I will go to him. Why? Because he's alive. So the question is, in this final separation, where are you going to be? Either raised to everlasting life or raised to everlasting contempt and shame. Now, loved ones, the Old Testament is replete with anticipating bodily resurrection. People say, you know, you read the Old Testament, there's no resurrection in the Old Testament. It's not true. It's not framed out. It can't be ultimately until we have the resurrection of Jesus. But when you read your Bible backwards and you read Psalm 16 and verse 11, in your presence there is fullness of joy, and at your right hand there is pleasure, or there are pleasures forevermore. Or the psalmist's words, that when I awake, I shall be satisfied with seeing your likeness. What does that mean? It means that when I am gone from here, when there is the dissolution of my physical frame, I will be satisfied when I awake to see your likeness, or even with your likeness. This, loved ones, is the hope of Christianity. This lies at the very heart of what Jesus has come to do. It's amazing, isn't it? Two entirely different destinies, final separation. The continued conscious life beyond the grave for both the righteous and the wicked leaves no place for annihilationism. No place for annihilationism. Which is one of the contemporary views. Well, nothing really matters, because when you're dead and there's nothing else. You don't believe that. I know you don't. Because God, by creating you, set eternity in your heart. And in my heart too. And I know there is something more than this. I can't be a human being without that awareness. I may seek to repress it, but I know it. And even those who would deny the words that I'm speaking to you now may be prepared to take you up the stairs of some rickety little staircase in some small town in mid-Ohio and introduce you to a spooky lady who will try as best she can to get in contact with what? With your great Aunt Mabel from Minneapolis or whoever it is. But if you're dead, you're dead. Who are they trying to get in touch with? No, the demons often know more and tremble than the people of God do because they won't pay attention to the Bible. Even the demons know these things, says James, and they tremble at them. They are aware of the reality of that which is apparently unreal. Now, my dear friends, I ask you, if the penalty for sin is death, which it is, every time somebody dies, Genesis 3 is fulfilled again in our seeing. In the day that you eat of this, you will surely die. And die they did. Well, they didn't die immediately physically, but death was immediately written into the DNA. If the penalty for sin is death, how can those doomed to die receive eternal life? That seems to me to be the $64,000 question. If you don't have a view of the world that can answer this question, you need a new view of the world. If I am going to die, which I am, and if my death is the penalty for sin, how in the world is this to be dealt with? That is where Jesus comes in. By his death on the cross, Jesus paid the penalty for sin. By his resurrection from the dead 3 days later, he conquered death for all who believe in him. Listen to Jesus again. For this is the will of my Father, the will of my Father, that everyone who looks on the Son and believes in him should have eternal life, and I will raise him up on the last day. That is unbelievable. This is good news. This is good news beyond good news. Here is the answer to the human predicament. Here is the diagnosis of the human predicament. And its antidote provided by the same Creator against whom I have rebelled and have decided I really don't want any interest in you at all. It is this God who loves me in Jesus and who comes to seek me out. Not because I've been a good fellow. No, not a good fellow at all. That's why the wonder of the Advent is so good, isn't it? What is his name? Is it the angels again? Sorry, what did you say his name was to be? Jesus. Why? For he shall save his people from their sins, so that all who look to him and believe in him shall have everlasting life, and I will raise them up in the last day. Have you looked to Christ? Have you believed in Christ? Have you? In the privacy of your own home, in the security and isolation of your own heart, have you? Finally, there's a fearful persecution, there's a final separation, and a futile investigation. Where do you get that from? Well, actually, just from the final phrase of verse 4, many shall run to and fro, and knowledge shall increase. I take it what this refers to is the fact that mankind in its futility continues to search for truth while leaving God out of the picture. There will be a great quest. Think about the explosion of knowledge just in the 21st century, in the 15 years of our lives. It's almost beyond comprehension. How are we doing? In terms of hatred, in terms of man's inhumanity, in terms of the wars of the nations, and so on. What do we discover? Well, we discover that it is just a sorry picture, because it's the picture of humanity trading the truth of God for a lie and then charging around and looking for what only God can give. You see, If we do not find rest, peace, and forgiveness as provided by God in Jesus, then we'll have to go look for rest, peace, and forgiveness someplace. Is that you? You know, Santa Claus is not just coming to town, he's in town. And if you go there, you can sit on his knee. Not that I'm suggesting it for any of you, but you take the little ones and they sit on the knee. And what does he ask them? What would you like for Christmas? And have you been good this year? Have you been good this year? And of course, they lie through their teeth. Oh, yeah, exceptionally good. Tidied your room, picked up your clothes. Yes, helped my mother. Yeah, I've been nice to Granny, all that kind of stuff. I fear that some people have just got that built into their psyche when it comes to the question of the gospel and of meeting God. That somehow or another you think that that's how God is operating, that he comes to us and he says, have you been good this year? Now, have you? Because I haven't. Have you been naughty or nice? Well, what possibility is there? And see, God isn't operating like that. He's operating on this basis, that he gave his only son to live and to die for us, to replace the guilt of our shame, and to grant us peace with him. Salvation is not granted to us because we've done well. Salvation only comes when I acknowledge that I've sinned, that I know I displeased him, and that I need a savior. The end of verse 4 is similar to Amos chapter 8, where it says, they shall wander from sea to sea and from north to east. They shall run to and fro, seeking the word of the Lord, but they shall not find it. They won't be able to find it. Well, I don't want to believe in a God like that. I don't want to believe in a God who this. I don't want to believe in a God who won't allow me to do this. So you want to create your own God, right? Well, he's not there. He's not there. You'll never find him. You can run to and fro for the rest of your life. That's the point that's being made. I started with the 60s, I'll end with the 60s. Wandering to and fro in searching. Moody Blues. Why do we never get an answer when we're knocking at the door with 1,000,000,000 questions about hate and death and war? Why? Because we're running to and fro, considering everything except and everyone except the one who has the answer to the question. Because we don't like the diagnosis, so we won't take the cure. But in the gray of the morning, my mind becomes confused between the dead and the sleeping and the road that I must choose. I'm looking for someone to change my life. I'm looking for a miracle in my life. That might be you this morning. That might be why you've wandered in here. That might be why you come routinely. Is there a miracle worker? Yes, there is. It's called Jesus. They were coming down the street, the disciples and the whole crowd of them, and a fella started shouting out, Jesus, Son of David, have mercy on me. And the disciples said, hey, listen, Jesus here is doing a lot of big stuff. He doesn't need to be fiddling around with you, an old blind beggar lying at the side of the road. Jesus, Son of David, have mercy on me. And Jesus heard them, and he said to the disciples, go and call him. Horribly embarrassing for them, because now they've got to go and go, oh yeah, we were wrong about that. We were only kidding. No, it was Peter. He always says bad stuff like that. My name's Philip. I'm not like him at all. And so, he said, you should come. Jesus is calling you. And the gospel writer says, throwing aside his cloak, he sprang up and came to Jesus. Throwing aside his cloak, he sprang up and came to Jesus. You see, that's wonderful, isn't it? Because he heard that Jesus was interested in him. And Jesus said, what do you want me to do for you? And he said, well, teacher, I'd like to recover my sight. Because he was blind. And by nature, I'm blind. And I may come to Jesus and ask him to help me to see. Help me to see that I'm blind and that I need then someone to restore my sight. And when I do, in the mystery of his grace, I discover that my name has been written down in his book. I wonder, has yours? It may be today. I only know one way to understand the verse I read. Everyone who looks to him and believes in him. That doesn't sound too hard, does it? It's actually very hard. I might as well invite the people who are in the graves down the road here on South Franklin Street to come out. I've got as much chance of anybody coming out of one of those graves on South Franklin Street as I have of saying to you, why don't you look to Jesus Christ and believe in him? It's not possible. He can bring them out of the graves, and he can bring you out of your darkened stupor into a living, personal, saving relationship with himself.
0: Listening to Truth for Life with Alistair Begg. 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It's an e-book that explores 7 unrivaled attributes of Jesus. For example, you'll dive into how Jesus is the Son of Man, how he's the suffering servant, the Lamb on the throne, the great high priest. The title of the book is Name Above All Names, and it was co-authored by Alistair and Sinclair Ferguson. Through the rich insights of these seasoned pastors and theologians, you will deepen your understanding of just who Jesus is and how he is revealed from Genesis to Revelation. Let me read just a brief excerpt. Jesus has done everything that we needed to be saved from sin. He's done everything that we needed in order for us to be saved from the judgment of death, and he has done everything necessary to set us free from the bondage of the devil. In a word, he's done everything we need done for us but could never do for ourselves. In just 7 chapters, this book makes an excellent 7-session Bible study. Your entire group can download the Name Above All Names ebook. It comes paired with a chapter-by-chapter study guide, and it's free today. 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This is the last day we're making this free offer. Again, the link is truthforlife.org/name, and the book is titled Name Above All Names. Now here's Alistair with a closing prayer.
1: Father, thank you that your word is clear in its essentials, and it just tells us again and again that salvation belongs to you, the living God. And I pray this morning that as we hear your voice, that we will not harden our hearts, but that we might turn to you, looking to you and resting in you. Thank you that the great testimony of conversion is just simply that, that this is a wonder of what you have done, not about even what we have done, but what you have accomplished and what we have accepted. Hear our prayers for Jesus' sake. Amen.
0: 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Hope you enjoyed the weekend and are able to worship with your local church. On Monday, as we continue our study of Daniel's apocalyptic visions, the inevitable question is, how long will it be before these events take place? 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
4: In 1783, the Revolutionary War was nearly over, but America's future remained uncertain. officers in the Continental Army were angry. Congress had failed to provide promised pay, and some considered using the Army's power to force the government's hand. George Washington understood their frustration, but he also knew the liberty they had fought to win could be destroyed by the very army that secured it. Washington confronted his officers and urged them to choose honor, patience, and loyalty to the Republic over rebellion. He could have used their anger to increase his own power. Instead, he used his influence to restrain it. Power asks what it can take. Character asks what duty requires. Washington's lesson still stands. Freedom survives when leaders place principle above ambition and remain faithful to God, country, and the people they serve.
5: Study verse by verse

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8: With SRN News, I'm Jason Walker. Now, several crew members of that Yemeni ship attacked by Houthi rebels say a second missile hit during rescue operations, causing even more casualties. All told, six people are dead, nine more wounded. White House says countries are trying to route their exports through other nations to avoid U.S. tariffs, and some of them have succeeded, costing the United States roughly $26 billion annually. Consumer Product Safety Commission announcing the recall of mini fridges sold on Amazon. It says 250,000 Kaluli mini fridges have been recalled because of an electrical switch that can short-circuit, causing a fire. Another hot day in Europe, 101 degrees Thursday, and forecasters say it'll be that way clear through the weekend. SRN News.
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If you've ever tried to stand up for your faith in a hostile setting, you know about the subtle ways that people can twist your words or intentions. It takes wisdom to navigate those kinds of situations, doesn't it? Welcome to Through the Bible. In our study this time, we're going to see how Jesus stood up to three different kinds of intellectual attack. Our teacher, Dr. J. Vernon McGee, illustrates from Jesus' response just how savvy you must be to get

0: We're grateful for our committed listening family who faithfully pray and invest in Through the Bible as we together take the whole word to the whole world.
1: Foundations of Freedom, a look at America's founding principles and the leaders who shaped our nation.
2: In 1783, the Revolutionary War was nearly over, but America's future remained uncertain. Officers in the Continental Army were angry. Congress had failed to provide promised pay, and some considered using the Army's power to force the government's hand. George Washington understood their frustration, but he also knew the liberty they had fought to win could be destroyed by the very army that secured it. Washington confronted his officers and urged them to choose honor, patience, and loyalty to the Republic over rebellion. He could have used their anger to increase his own power. Instead, he used his influence to restrain it. Power asks what it can take. Character asks what duty requires. Washington's lesson still stands. Freedom survives when leaders place principle above ambition and remain faithful to God, country, and the people they serve.
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9: But their strengths drive us nuts, because too much of a good thing isn't a good thing. You know, so too much talking, would you just go away? You know, and if I would have been raised that way, I wouldn't be here on the radio with you today. So we have to see that, oh, this is a strength to develop, not a problem to eliminate.
8: Yeah.
9: And that's a powerful choice that parents have.
10: That's Dr. Kathy Cook describing some practical ways you can nurture your child in unique ways he or she is smart. 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I'm John Fuller.
8: We had a fascinating conversation last time with Dr. Kathy about her book, Eight Great Smarts. 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I mean, it's got everything there. You just go and you can listen to thousands of programs, but Kathy's will be there today, and you can listen to her last time and today.
10: Yeah, and Dr. Kathy Cook is always a favorite with our audience, Jim. She's a speaker, an author, researcher, podcaster, and she founded a great organization called Celebrate Kids. As you said, we're covering some of the content in her book, Eight Great Smarts. Stop by our website to get a copy.
8: Dr. Kathy, welcome back.
9: Thank you. I'm so happy to be here.
8: It's fun.
9: Thank you for your support.
8: I enjoy talking with you because you love kids.
9: Totally.
8: I love kids.
9: Yeah.
8: I mean, kids are hilarious. They're so, first of all, I don't know if this is a smart or not, but kids are so blunt.
9: True.
8: They're just out there, right? You know, especially like things like different hair color, mm-hmm. different skin color. They just say it.
9: They don't have a filter like
8: we do. They haven't developed that yet.
9: Right.
8: I don't know. Sometimes you got to be right as a parent, right?
9: Yes, this is true.
8: And then you start saying things like, oh, we don't say that to people. Did you ever, that experience is so funny. Yeah. Listen, we covered last time the word smart child, the picture smart child, the logic smart child, and it was good.
9: Thank you.
8: It really is good. And it's one of those concepts that you can really latch into. It's kind of like I mentioned last time, like Kevin Lehman with the birth order book. It may not fit 100%, but it's like a spiritual kind of insight that somebody like you or Kevin Lehman or Gary Chapman, you just hit on it and it's right there. And once you expose it to the rest of us, we're going, oh my goodness, she's absolutely right.
9: I love that. I do think this is visible. You can see this and you can see it in yourself and you can see it in kids, which does make it really fun.
8: How do we manage patience with children's smarts when we don't align with that smart? And I think that really does drive some parents a little to impatience.
9: Oh, totally understandable. It's not about us. It's about them. You know, you chose to have children or you chose to be a teacher. So we love them well by letting them be who they are with boundaries, which are blessings when love is the goal. So just, you know, if you have a word smart kid, it doesn't mean to let them talk forever. There needs to be obedience. There needs to be blessings. But we offer input and instruction so that they can be smart with their smarts, not that they would have the smarts diminished in them.
8: You know, so often as parents, we say to ourselves, I wish I could have a do-over. You know, especially when the kids are young and we lack patience to do the right thing. And, you know, we get angry. We have an outburst. Hopefully that's it. And there's no physical issues or something like that. But in the normal parenting, how do we get ahead of that? I know so many people having children right now. It's awesome. And I'd love to be able to have them tip into this discussion. But as a parent, how do you not have those regrets? How do you do it well the first time? I mean, what would you say to a 28-year-old young mom who's got a new child and or maybe a 3-year-old?
9: Right.
8: And,
9: right.
8: You know, how do I not make those mistakes?
9: But there's a big part of me that wants to say you will make those mistakes.
8: That's fair.
9: So it's how you respond to them that really matters.
8: What do you concentrate on as a new parent to make sure that you minimize those mistakes? Patience.
9: Raising the children you were given, not the children you wish you had.
8: Oof.
9: Making sure that if you have a picture smart child, you ask about her vivid imagination and you spend a lot of money on paper and watercolor.
8: Right, and be okay with it.
9: And you'd be okay with that.
8: What
9: and
8: if they color the walls? That's
9: well,
8: the problem.
9: Well, then if, so maybe you have, yeah.
8: Or maybe you do. Like, well, this is your wall.
9: Exactly.
8: Yeah.
9: If your child can handle the fact that this is your wall, but this isn't your wall, let them color on the wall. It's just a wall.
8: And you can
9: paint it. And then you make the, but if it's disobedience, then the child, there's a consequence, which would include that the child gets to repaint the wall. So there is a consequence for the choice, but we expect them to be smart with their smarts. We honor who God's created them to be, and we want to give them opportunities to be successful. So we do let them finger paint, but we do it outside, and they're wearing clothes that we don't care if they get messy, and that we believe in our believing that God was smart to make our children this way, and that it's our privilege, responsibility to nurture them up in the way that they've been created to be, to believe that your picture smart children will be, you know, art teachers or historians or great Bible scholars because they can see it come alive in their mind and they teach with such vivid language that everybody in their church is like, that was the best message ever. Like, believe that God's done something powerful for your kids and don't get in the way. And if you're in the way, apologize, ask to be forgiven, get yourself some help. Know who you are. Celebrate that. Don't lust after somebody else's smarts. I could go on and on.
8: Yeah, no, it's good.
9: This is why I wrote the book, you know, to give people hope that they can get it right. Because it's complicated. Kids are complex.
8: This is a little tongue-in-cheek, but it's actually true. When our boys were young, I mean, they were out on the sidewalk painting with chalk. Guess who came to pay a visit? The HOA president.
9: Oh, my goodness.
8: We don't allow chalk painting.
9: No.
8: I mean, my kids are like 5 and 3.
9: That's
8: wrong. Totally wrong. So anyway, but I'm sure a few people are going, yep, that's my HOA too.
9: Right.
8: But, you know, roll with the punches. Find a way to let your kids express themselves appropriately.
9: Right. And this is our chance for us to say, no, we will obey our rulers. You know, that's biblical.
8: Yeah, that's a great way to handle it.
9: And then we find the backyard cement, you know, where they can't be seen.
8: Pour a slab back
9: there. Or we go to the park to swing on the swing set, but we take our bucket of sidewalk chalk and we leave really cool messages on the sidewalk. God loves you.
8: Oh, that's good.
9: And have you noticed the daisies in the corner? I mean, and then the next kids who come get blessed by that.
8: For the new listeners today and viewers, let's hit the eight just topically. Hit them, and then we'll pick up descriptions on the latter end.
9: Okay, and everybody has the capacity for all eight. I want to say that because God's a generous God. So word smart people think with words. Logic smart people think with questions. Picture smart people think with their eyes, with visuals. Music smart people think with rhythms and melodies. Body smart people with movement and touch. Nature smart people with patterns, people smart people with other people, and self-smart people think deeply inside of themselves with reflection.
8: This is going to be good. I'm looking forward to covering hopefully all of them if we can, but certainly most of them. Music smart, you mentioned that one. I am not music smart. Man, I am like tone deaf.
9: Yeah.
8: I don't have it.
9: And okay, that's okay. It's okay to say that that's number 7 or 8 for me if I were to make a list, because to think that we have all 8 to the max would be arrogant, and that's not appropriate. But those of us who do have music smart brain cells, we think with rhythms and melodies. We make music when we're excited. So we whistle, toe-tap, bebop, and we might choose a church for the quality of the worship, and we might spend a lot of our free time and our money on music. And these are kids who will go to the nursery when they're 2, and they'll find the glockenspiel. Those are kids asking for piano lessons when they're 6.
8: Oh, wow.
9: So you can look at what do they enjoy in their free time? And that's going to show you maybe what they're going to grow up and become.
8: I remember Troy and I only went to his piano lesson once. And it was like 8 weeks in. So the piano instructor says, let's play the key of G. If you don't know where it's at, ask your parent.
9: No.
8: So I'm sitting on the bench with him, and Troy's looking at me like, where's G? I'm going, Troy, I'm so sorry. I haven't a clue. So I had to wave to the teacher and have her come over. I felt like, stupid.
9: I am so sorry again. She didn't need to do that to you.
8: Well, no, but I needed somebody to tell him where G was.
9: Well, anyway.
8: But yeah. I mean, that's part of it. So it's hard for me again as a parent to think that my child could be music smart. It's so out of my orbit. Mm. I'm not even sure how do I relate to that?
9: I appreciate you bringing that up, because there is research that suggests that the earlier the smarts are awakened, the greater the likelihood they're a strength for a lifetime. So normally it would be that the parent would be modeling something that the child would want to become. So my parents were both music smart. So Dave and I developed music smart ability early on in our lives. In your case, you're right. Like, you didn't model that for your son. So it's surprising to you. But I think if you don't give a kid piano lessons, you won't know if God created that kid to be music smart. Again, created in God's image, not ours. It's 100% wired into us by God and nurtured into children by God's people.
8: Yeah.
9: So God's in charge of all of it, whether it's through the DNA, if you will, the creative intent God has when he makes us, and then the experiences. Like, you could take a kid to a concert and they could be like, I want to play the piano. Dad, that was the most amazing thing I've ever heard. And then he's 8 and you start piano lessons because he went to the symphony and he heard this guy on this big, black, massive piano go crazy nuts. And the kid is like, that was the most beautiful thing I've ever heard.
8: Interesting. I read some brain research that said before 6 years old, you develop tone ability, tonal ability, and foreign language. If you're exposed before age 6, you'll pick up foreign languages quicker. Yep. Isn't that interesting?
9: Yeah, the brain is amazing.
8: Yeah. All right, body smart. Now, you can make so much fun of this one, right? I mean, what is a body smart?
9: Oh, come on. These are the movers,
8: hey,
9: shakers.
8: Hey, look at my biceps.
9: Well, your body's smart, Jim, in that you talk with your hands.
8: I do.
9: And I've watched you lean back and lean forward. I talk with my hands. If I put my hands in my pocket, they'll be there for like 10 seconds when I'm giving a speech. But body smart people think with movement and touch. We might be athletic. We might be in drama. We can make our whole body look angry even though we're not. We can pour a glass of milk and not spill. We are the surgeons who will get the body back together right, the chiropractor who keeps the person's body on the table, the drummer versus the flute player.
8: So like dexterity plays.
9: Dexterity would be part of it. Huh. We turn every chair into rocking chairs. If you're raising a body smart kid, buy him a clipboard and let him study his spelling words walking in the backyard. Let him swing on the swing set when he's memorizing a poem. And that body smartness, if you will, is going to enhance the ability to learn. It seems foreign to us because it might not work for us. But again, it might be the kid that you were given.
8: You know, in that context, there's been a lot of many, many articles talking about over-prescription on ADHD, ADD.
9: Yes.
8: I would think this plays into that. Body smart people can be very active and irritating, if I could say it that way.
9: Yes.
8: So parents, from what I understand from the literature, a lot of parents are over prescribing with their physicians things to control body expression. How do you feel about that?
9: Can I be brave here?
8: Yeah.
9: I think in many cases we are medicating out of children the greatest channel God's given them through which they can embrace life.
8: What a beautiful way to look at that.
9: Thank
8: but again,
9: you.
8: It requires patience on,
9: it
8: the,
9: does.
8: On the parent's
9: and,
8: part.
9: And, you know, the proper diagnosis, the proper pediatrician, the proper exam of food and food dyes and sleep patterns and all kinds of things. If children have been gifted by God to be body smart, you'll know it early on. And they need, as everyone else does, we talked about it in the last episode, self-control, self-respect, and respect for others. I teach children that even if you're the most body smart kid in the class, you're not allowed to move if it makes it hard for the teacher to teach and hard for the other students to learn. You can choose to control yourself. So I read about this in the book, a child who drums their fingers on the table, which is a combination of maybe music smart and body smart, and they like it. It actually calms them down. It might give them energy, but it's bothering to everybody else. You can teach that child to take their fingers and do it on their thigh under the desk. And I'll say to kids, it's not as satisfying because it doesn't make noise.
8: Right.
9: But it's not about you being happy all the time.
8: Ooh,
9: it's about you learning
8: to
9: live in community, and you need to do that. And by the way, guys, learning to live in community starts in the family. So it's not a question, like for our listeners, it's not a question of how do I get that to stop? Like, stop it, stop it, stop it. It's how do I redirect all that energy to something less offensive? And that's doable. But again, it takes instruction, not punishment. And it takes compassion and empathy and love and a choice.
8: Yeah.
9: And I love your emphasis on patience. Absolutely.
10: No, that's really good advice.
9: Thanks.
10: And our guest today on Focus on the Family with Jim Daly is Dr. Kathy Cook. We're talking about some of the content in her wonderful book called 8 Great Smarts, Discover and Nurture Your Child's Intelligences. And of course, we have that here at the ministry. Just stop by focusonthefamily.com/broadcast.
8: Dr. Kathy, what does it look like to be nature smart? This one I'm a little lost on as well.
9: These kids think with patterns, and so do the adults. They know that it's not a blue jay, it's a blue bird, because they remember where the blue goes on the body or the wing of the bird.
8: Huh.
9: They might know the names of the clouds. You know, I travel every week on an airplane. You'd think I'd know the names of the clouds. I don't. I'm not terribly nature smart, although I'm word smart. My vocabulary for nature is weaker. Nature smart kids would rather be outdoors than indoors. They'll do better in biology than they will in chemistry.
8: Huh.
9: They'll do better in earth science than they will in physics. They want to sit outside at a restaurant. They love to get dirty. They dig in the dirt. And they'll run the pet store at the mall, and they'll be dog walkers when they're 14 earning money for church camp in the summer.
8: Hmm. Yeah, I hadn't even thought about it in terms of those patterns that we see and watching snowflakes.
9: Exactly.
8: Something. Right.
9: Yeah, the nature smart kid looks out the window and is distracted by that and talks to the dog more than they talk to the mom. You know?
8: Yeah.
10: What are some ways then, Dr. Kathy, that we can foster that child who just longs to be outdoors?
9: And
10: maybe my lifestyle right now and ours as a family doesn't allow for so much time outdoors.
9: I appreciate that question. Maybe we're living in an apartment and it's not safe to be out at a park. But you can go to the park as a family. You can walk through a botanical garden for free in most cities. You can go to a garden shop and buy a tulip or a geranium and plant it, and it's on the windowsill of your child's bedroom. And you could ask for a Zoo membership for Christmas rather than another toy that a week later they'll forget they have in the closet.
8: Mm.
9: So, and I think, again, we can do this. I love your question, John, because we're born with the capacity for all 8, but they do have to be awakened. And it's the activities and the games and the books and the conversations that will do that.
10: Yeah. Yeah. My wife is definitely a nature smart person.
9: Cool.
10: I like the outdoors, but we spent so many summers camping.
9: Perfect.
10: To the point where at one point, one of our daughters said, "Do we have to do this again? I'm so tired of camping." And I think what I hear you saying is give them opportunities and you'll find out.
9: Yes. Do they gravitate toward that or not? If we never give them the opportunity for camping or piano lessons, we won't know and they won't know where their gifts might lie.
8: This idea of people smart, that's intriguing to me. I would assume that would be things like they can read a room pretty quickly.
9: Yes.
8: They know the people. They see behind the eyes of that person.
9: Yeah.
8: But children actually have that capacity?
9: Oh, yes, sir. And I think this is the most important smart, because it's how they know who is safe for them.
8: Oh, okay.
9: They can walk into a room and go, "Oh, I'm going to sit there." Or they,
8: "Oh,
9: I'm going to avoid that person." And these are the kids who, you know, your sons, when they were young, they walked up to you and they wanted you to say yes, but you had no written all over your face, so they turned away. And then you're like, "Can I help you?" And the kid is like, "No." And you're like, "I have time now." And the kid is like, "I don't care, you know, because I want a yes." So it's a really, really important skill. It's been awakened later because of the pandemic and masking. And
11: eyes down on devices and we don't ask our kids to look up and say please and thank you.
8: Let's go a little slower on that because this is critical. I mean, what you're saying is that the years of COVID muted that ability to develop people smarts.
11: It's a great verb that you use there. Right. It's never too late, but we have to understand that we have children from a certain age group, you know, 5 to 10 years old now, maybe, that were raised in that, and we need to help them. And we need to get their eyes off of their devices so that they can look up and go, oh, that person's happy, that person's sad, that person's mad. Otherwise, again, they won't know who's for them.
8: Yeah.
11: And the other thing that's so powerful about being people smart, and you two gentlemen are so good at this, it is interacting with people to develop truth. It's collaborating, networking. These are kids who can debate without arguing. They can persuade and convince without bullying. This is a very, very important skill. We want, and we want our kids to be able to, as an example, talk about Jesus Christ without making people mad. Mm. And that's people smart. I would teach it early and I would teach it often.
8: No, that's really good. How do you, and I want to make sure we hear this clearly, in teaching a people smart child not to manipulate, because you kind of put the dark end of this is their ability to manipulate is quite high,
11: right?
8: Versus the ability to use their people smart for good,
11: right?
8: Again, just talk about it in that context, and then for the parent who's now troubled that they can outsmart the parent.
11: Oh, definitely.
8: Yeah, that's their
11: very unfortunate.
8: Yeah, but yeah. Speak to that whole thing.
11: Yeah, all of the eight have a dark side, which I do write about in the book. Yeah, people smart kids can manipulate. I've asked children and young adults, how many of you can get your mom to say yes when she should have said no?
8: All the hands go up?
11: At least 80%, and then they laugh. And yeah. Then I say, don't ever be proud again of doing something you
8: good.
11: Shouldn't have done that you can do. And I can do that as the outside stranger, you know, but so can the mom. The mom can say, now that they're listening to this broadcast, the mom and the dad can say, hey, we're going to listen to this together. I want you to hear from the expert. And we're going to train you to use your ability for good and not evil. So you can be full of grace more readily than somebody else, but we're not going to let you manipulate anymore. So this is where the mom stands up for herself and has respect and says to the child, we're not going there. I said no, already answered, go to bed. And I'm not, again, that's a whole nother episode, but we can do that. And we can make sure that our kids know that you have a talent and a gift that God's chosen for you. Praise God. Don't use it the way you're using it.
8: Okay, last, we did get through these. And
11: I'm amazed.
8: Yeah, self-smart, which I do want to just pause on this one because it's really intriguing to me.
11: Mm-hmm.
8: I think it's a little less clear,
11: okay.
8: The self-smart one.
11: Yeah.
8: What does that world look like for the self-smart child?
11: Although it's last, it's not least important. Like just something has to be last,
8: yeah.
11: Right? So self-smart people think deeply inside of themselves.
8: Uh-huh.
11: They've never heard an easy question. Even what do you want for lunch? Well, I saw that mom has ham in there, but I had it yesterday. I don't know. I wonder what we're having for dinner. That might help me decide. Seriously, every question can require a complex analysis.
8: Wow.
11: And it needs to feel right. So they need patience. And they, you know what they tell me, Jim? They tell me they're slow. These are the children to tell me they're stupid.
8: Oh, interesting.
11: Because there's
8: But they're thinking deeply.
11: They're thinking deeply.
8: So it's quite opposite.
11: It's exactly.
8: Yeah.
11: Exactly. And it's so interesting. They need quiet, peace, privacy and space. And many of them tell me, but I share a bedroom. And my dad looks under the mattress and my mom empties the backpack. I'm like, they share, you're a kid, you know. But let them go out on the porch swing and think something through.
8: Yeah.
11: If you do family devotions, start it out and share the message for the night and share your worship song and pray and then give them all a question and let everybody in the family separate for 4 minutes. You can go to wherever you want as long as you are within the sound of the bell. And when the bell rings, come back. Everybody will benefit from that, but the self-smart kids are like, oh, cool. Because now they can think without you staring at them while they're thinking, which drives them absolutely nuts. So peace, quiet, privacy, space, to encourage them to know that you're not slow, you're a deep thinker, it'll change them.
8: Yeah.
11: And understand the thing that's hard, Jim, a lot of self-smart people,
8: yeah.
11: Their joy is knowing. And so they're not likely to share with the church, the community, the school, or the mom and dad what they know, which is sad, because they tend to know very, very good things. And we must encourage them to share.
8: Yeah, that's so good.
11: I hope that makes sense.
8: It does. It does. I'm just thinking about that because I think I have one who is that.
11: Mm-hmm.
8: In terms of the bent.
11: Yes.
8: I mean, like you said, you're all of this, but what sprouts out is a tendency or a more predictable pattern, right?
11: Right.
8: I'm thinking of Lee Strobel, who we had on the broadcast, the author of Case for Christ.
11: Yes.
8: He was an atheist journalist. And he encouraged me to ask the boys a question and the listeners to ask their teen 20-somethings a question. And it was, if Jesus had to answer a question immediately, what question would you ask him? So it does a lot. The way you frame that, it's an immediacy thing.
11: Yeah.
8: It kind of boils it down to what is the question you would ask God, right?
11: Oh, right.
8: And so I was having lunch with Trent and Troy, and I asked this. And it's so funny because their bents came out.
11: Oh, I love it.
8: You know, Trent, the biochemistry guy, and I said it to him. And Trent says, give me 20 minutes, and I'll have an answer. Huh. I mean, I'm talking to like on the mark at 20 minutes. He goes, okay, I've got my answer.
11: Oh,
8: okay,
11: that's so cool.
8: And he goes, I'd like to know, what element are we missing that's right in front of us that God used to create the universe?
11: Come on.
8: I went, wow, okay, that's good. And Troy immediately said, I'd ask him why we suffer.
11: Oh.
8: And this is my scientist and my philosopher theologian.
11: Oh, that's so good.
8: You know, I would encourage parents to do that because
11: really
8: I think
11: good.
8: It fits here, Kathy,
11: yeah,
8: with your
11: good.
8: Information. I think it gives you an insight mm-hmm. into where your kids are.
11: Yes, it's excellent.
8: And, you know, at age-appropriate levels. But I think it's wonderful. It starts moving you in that direction. Let me ask you this right at the end here. It's been wonderful, as always, to
11: Thanks.
8: Have you on. Always good energy. Mm-hmm. And, you know, I'm hopeful the parents listening are benefiting and going, aha, oh, writing a note on your phone. Got to talk to my husband tonight about that one.
11: Love it.
8: But right at the end, we spent the last 2 days exploring the different ways we're smart. And this applies to us too as parents.
11: Yes.
8: Know thyself, right?
11: Yes.
8: What are some things you hope our audience takes away from this conversation?
11: Oh, I appreciate that. Additional belief that God has been good to them, to make them how he's made them, and that their children were strategically and intentionally created to be who they are for his glory and for this family. We are imperfectly perfect for each other, and we need to walk in that reality. I hope that there are adults who realize that maybe they've not stretched themselves in ways that they could. I know of people who hear me speak and go back to college because they realize that they can do something that they've always
8: wow.
11: wanted to do but
8: just
11: thought they couldn't do. Absolutely.
8: Wow.
11: Because if you're not terribly word and logic, you don't think you're designed for school, but you absolutely are. Plus, you do have word and logic. You just have to choose to go there. So maybe we've encouraged people to not look down on themselves, but to realize that they're smart too. Because you know what, guys? Smart is a power word. It's a good word. When we think we're smart, we study. If you don't think you're smart, you don't bother studying because you don't think it'll help.
8: Right.
11: So it's just fascinating. So I pray for very, very strong encouragement, and I pray that there'll be practical conversations that people will choose to have, as you've directed us beautifully to have.
8: Yeah, and it's such an amazing thing that God invites us in to be part of the gospel.
11: Oh, such a privilege, right?
8: We have to be there. We're that part of the ingredient.
11: Oh, I love
8: and
11: that.
8: And then the Holy Spirit comes with his ingredient, and the Lord moves, you know? But it takes that care of an adult or a person in someone's life to make a difference. Well, Dr. Kathy, it has been good.
11: I'm so grateful to be here, guys. Thank you so much.
8: Always good wisdom and insights from you. And your wonderful book, 8 Great Smarts, Discover and Nurture Your Child's Intelligences, not one, but some part of all 8.
11: Right.
8: And you can get a copy of this great book. Be in ministry with us. Man, mend a marriage, help a parent do a better job, save a baby's life. That happens each and every day here at Focus, and we can make it fun. You get a great resource. If you do that monthly, that helps us tremendously, a one-time gift as well. But we'll send you Kathy's book as our way of saying thank you for being part of the ministry and helping others. It really is a resource that will revolutionize your approach to identity and intelligence. It's that good. And we're so thankful for friends like you who support the ministry. Our research shows that over the last 12 months, our joint efforts together have helped more than 80,000 parents work through a significant crisis in their parenting. That's a huge impact for families, right?
11: Wow.
8: 80,000 people just in the past year helping them through that marital crisis.
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8: And when you get in touch, ask about our age and stage emails. This is a great thing. I mean, Dr. Kathy, so what we did finally is create a mechanism in which parents can sign their kids up by birthday on the website. And we send information every week about parenting tips for the 2-year-old or the 5-year-old, all the way up to 18.
11: I love it. I've done some of the videos for them. I think it's a brilliant idea.
8: Contributed. And man, I'm excited about it.

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10: With SRN News, I'm Jason Walker. Tropical storm Lala has formed in the Pacific, and a hurricane warning has been issued for the Big Island of Hawaii. National Hurricane Center says the storm could become a major hurricane and bring a lot of rain to the islands starting later today. Firefighters in France and England battling multiple wildfires amid the record-breaking heat. Thousands of people have been forced to evacuate in the last 24 hours. In the meantime, triple-digit readings in the area still making life miserable. Forecasters say it will continue through the weekend, especially in England. Crew members of a Yemeni ship attacked by Houthi rebels say a second missile hit during rescue operations, causing more casualties. Six people were killed, nine wounded. And Luigi Mangione expected to be back in a New York court today and plead guilty. SRN News.
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12: 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We are so delighted that you've joined us today for the broadcast. 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So if you have your Bibles, please turn with us today to the Gospel of Luke, chapter 1. 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
13: You want to turn your Bibles to Luke chapter 1. Today's message is entitled, The God Who

remembers. We'll be looking at Luke chapter 1, verses 5 through 18. We are in this new series on Luke, and it's a great series, I think, that for, you know, Luke is a very different gospel, and I've talked about this before, and we're going to talk about it some more today. And if you missed last week, and all the, when we do all the background to set up a series, we'll be touching on some of that this week, so you will pay as we go. We'll keep coming back to background and context and things like that, so you won't be in the dark. But today, we talk about the God who remembers. How many times, when you look in your Bibles, when we read God's word, we read something like, and God remembered, and then there's a statement. Genesis 8:1, and God remembered Noah, and God made the wind blow over the earth, and the waters subsided. Or we read in Genesis 19, when God destroyed the cities of the valley, that God remembered Abraham and sent Lot out of the midst of the overthrow. Or Genesis 30, and God remembered Rachel and opened her womb. Or Exodus 2:24, and God remembered his covenant with Abraham, Isaac, and Jacob, and he sent Moses to rescue the people of Israel out of Egyptian slavery. The God who remembers. So what is it with that? When we read the God who remembered, we need to understand that this is the God who acts, the God who keeps his promises. He acts on his plan in real time, according to his perfect schedule. It's not like when we say, well, I remembered where I put my car keys and I'd forgotten and now I found them. God doesn't forget, and God is never late and he's never early. He's always right on time. So when you read that, and God remembered, always remember this. It's not like the way you and I remember stuff. God never forgets anything. It's, you know, phrases change. Language changes over centuries. And so when we, in the past, when they say, and so remembered, it wasn't like they forgot. It was like they acted. So just keep that in mind, because such passages speak to the faithfulness of God. It speaks to his character. It speaks to his nature. It speaks to his faithfulness to those whom he loves. It speaks to the fullness of time, God's schedule set in eternity past. Because we need to always remember, you know, sometimes we forget, stuff happens. This is a hard world to live in. But we serve a God, you Christians, serve a God who is faithful to his people and to his promises and his prophecies. And that is one of the themes of Luke's gospel, is the fulfillment of prophecy. You know, every promise of God is a prophecy. You understand that. He's not predicting anything. He's promising and declaring what's going to happen. We serve this God that keeps his promises, his covenants, his oaths. And as we've discussed, that's what Luke documents. Luke's gospel is different than the other gospels. It's not biographical, it's historiographical. It's a history. And what he does is he goes through and he points to how all these events are in Jesus' life, these events are the fulfillment of Old Testament prophecy. And so Luke writes to cement your faith, to clarify, to give you certainty about what you've been taught. That's what he says to Theophilus, most excellent. You know what? Let me read Luke chapter 1, verses 1 through 5 again. You see that in this passage. This is the passage that we studied last week. Luke chapter 1, verses 1 through 5. Inasmuch as many have undertaken to compile a narrative of things that have been accomplished among us, just as those who were from the beginning eyewitnesses and ministers of the word have delivered them to us, it seemed good to me also, having followed all things closely for some time past, to write an orderly account for you, most excellent Theophilus, that you may have certainty concerning the things that you have been taught. Luke writes to give clarity. He writes to mature, to expand the understanding of this disciple, Theophilus.
And in so doing, he writes to us too. Like we explained last time, when Luke kicks off his gospel, it's like an epistle. It starts like a letter. But the interesting thing is he's written to a Roman official named Theophilus, and he's not writing in normal Koine Greek. He's not writing in worker bee Greek. He's writing, and we used the very technical term last time, and I hope some of you are still working on that. He's writing in highfalutin Greek, okay? He's writing to the Greek of the upper class, of the educated, because he is reaching out through Theophilus, scholars believe, to a group of people who would never read anything. You know, the Greeks and the Romans were snobs. They looked at everybody beneath them as barbarians. And so he's writing this to him in their language. You know, they're like the coastal elites of today that, you know, in New York and California that look at everybody in between as kind of flyover people. The Greek mind looked at everybody else but them as like barbarians. So they weren't going to read anything written by a fisherman or anything else. And so Luke, the physician, is writing to this government official, and he begins this, not epistle, this gospel with a very different kind of Greek. And then eventually, after he has their attention, so to speak, he goes, returns to normal Koine Greek. And with a physician's eye, he documents the history. He catalogs the events in Jesus' life. And this makes this gospel very different. This is a wide-ranging gospel. He writes to supplement everything that's been written before. He talks to eyewitnesses. He interviews eyewitnesses. And that's why we call this series A Jesus You Never Knew. And this message, A God Who Remembers, because we're going to see that God does remember and that God does keep his promises. We're going to learn about God through what we see happen to the people and the players in today's passage. So with that, let's get into today's passage. I'll read it through without comment this time. Luke chapter 1, verses 5 through 17. Then we'll come back and break parts of it down, and then we'll apply it to our lives. Luke chapter 1, verses 5 through 17. I want you to look at what you see here and think about anything that I want you to think about the prophecies of the Old Testament. In the days of Herod, king of Judea, there was a priest named Zechariah of the division of Abijah. He had a wife from the daughters of Aaron, and her name was Elizabeth. And they were both righteous before God, walking blamelessly in the commandments and statutes of the Lord. But they had no child because Elizabeth was barren and both were advanced in years. Now, while he was serving as priest before God, when his division was on duty, according to the custom of the priesthood, he was chosen by lot to enter the temple, of the Lord and burn incense. And the whole multitude of the people were praying outside at the hour of incense. And there appeared to him an angel of the Lord standing on the right side of the altar of incense. And Zechariah was troubled when he saw him, and fear fell upon him. But the angel said to him, "Do not be afraid, Zechariah, for your prayer has been heard. And your wife, Elizabeth, will bear you a son, and you shall call his name John. And you will have joy and gladness, and many will rejoice at his birth, for he will be great before the Lord. And he must not drink wine or strong drink, and he will be filled with the Holy Spirit, even from his mother's womb. And he will turn many of the children of Israel to the Lord their God. And he will go forth before him in the spirit and power of Elijah to turn the hearts of the fathers to the children and the disobedient to the wisdom of the just to make ready for the Lord a people prepared." Well, I mentioned that Luke is big on events and
chronology and sequential stuff and documenting details. And Luke, being the historian he is, opens this narrative with a timestamp. He gives us a timestamp. In the days of Herod, Herod who ruled as a puppet of the Romans from 37 BC to around 4 BC. Now, later in the Gospels, we'll learn that Jesus began his earthly public ministry at the age of 30, being crucified, confirmed by secular Roman and Jewish historians, not to mention the church, at the age of 33. And we'll learn that Jesus and John, as we're going to learn about him more in a moment, were cousins born the same year, and we understand by doing a little detective work that both were born around 4 BC. Now, I know what you're thinking. Wait a minute. Jesus was born 4 BC? BC means before Christ. It does. But their calendar wasn't like our calendar. And then even since we started our calendars AD, BC, we've changed things around, and you have leap years and, you know, the Julian calendar and all those good things. And so the way that we keep time today would be adjusted, would put it at 4 BC, not 0 BC. There's no such thing, right? And so anyway, in the days of Herod, the king of Judea, that's what we see here. There was a priest named Zechariah of the division of Abijah, and he had a wife from the daughters of Aaron, and her name was Elizabeth, and they were both righteous, walking blamelessly in all the commandments and statutes of the Lord, but they had no child because Elizabeth was barren and both were advanced in years. So with this timestamp, the clock starts ticking here, so to speak, we're introduced to this couple, Zechariah and Elizabeth. Two people past their prime, advanced in years, childless, more or less nobodies. They had good lineage, good heritage, but really just two common people through whom God is going to do an uncommon work, a miracle, in fact. And again, I want to remind you, the first part of this is written in highfalutin Greek. So now the Greek mind, its attention is called to these people who were just part of a larger machine. He was in one division of the Levitical priesthood, and she was his wife, and they were advanced in years, and they weren't beginning their lives or their careers. They were over. And so he's going to kind of point their faces, I said last week uncharitably, rub their faces, and the fact that it doesn't matter who you are or what your education is or how special you think you are, God uses everybody, and nobody is special unless God just decides to use them in a special way. Also remember that Luke writes to show the events in the life and ministry of Jesus, and the things that he's writing are the fulfillment of prophecy. And so gaining everybody's attention here, Luke demonstrates that everyone can be used by God, regardless of their culture or tradition or age. And so God takes two unspecial, childless people, really a reproach in the eyes of the culture, who saw children as a heritage from the Lord, and you were childless. That wasn't good. These weren't movers and shakers, but they were nobodies. In verse 6 and 7 says they were righteous before God, blameless, keeping his commandments. Now, let me stop right there before anybody's confused. The keeping of his commandments and laws didn't save them. It didn't make them righteous. Right? Works don't make you saved. You are saved, and saving faith produces works. That's why James says, faith without works is dead. So they're describing these people. You know a tree by the fruit it bears, and the fruit they're bearing is the fruit of righteousness, because like it says in Genesis 15:6, Abraham believed God and it was credited to him as righteousness. They've trusted God and they are saved, and therefore they are, out of love for God, living in obedience to God. And so God and his perfect timing
at the end of their lives, is going to intervene. He wants a word, so to speak, with Zechariah, and a word he's going to have through his providence and sovereignty vis-a-vis an angelic messenger, and he's going to get him alone in the most incredible way through the most incredible timing, verse 8. And while he was serving as a priest before God when his division was on duty, according to the custom of the priesthood, he was chosen by lot to enter the temple of the Lord and burn incense. And it goes on to say, and there appeared to him an angel of the Lord on the right-hand side of the altar of incense, and Zechariah was troubled. So basically, in Israel's heyday, before they were carried off into captivity, they had the Levites were a tribe. There are tons of Levites, and so they divided them up. And in rotation, they got to serve in different roles. And every so often, you got to serve in the temple. And so in God's providence and sovereignty, this old man gets the chance of a lifetime, a once-in-a-lifetime opportunity to burn incense on the altar. Now, we don't know whether this was Passover or the festival of the Feast of the Booths. We don't know what it was. We know it was a high holy day. And so the lot has fallen to him. What are the chances? Well, we know from Proverbs, right? The lot may fall in the lap, but every decision is from the Lord. There's no randomness in God's universe. Zechariah was assigned by lot and by the hand of God to the highest service to burn incense. And so he's going in there. You're there by yourself. You know, there was some legend that they used to tie a rope to the foot of the priest, so if God struck him dead while he was doing it, they could pull him out of there. You know, so this is a big deal, right? And in verse 11, we read this, and there appeared to him an angel of the Lord standing at the right-hand side of the altar of incense. And Zechariah was troubled when he saw him, and fear fell upon him. The word troubled here speaks to being distressed or thrown into confusion. Why is that? Because you're going to a place that it's just you and God, and you're going to burn incense on the altar, and there, as they say in the South, there ain't nobody else supposed to be there. So he sees this man, an angel, and he understands he's an angel eventually, standing on the right-hand side of the altar, and now he's confused, and he's distressed. Why? One of three reasons. One, some interloper has penetrated the confines of the temple and is about to desecrate things. Highly unlikely. You think we have security? They had security. Secondly, maybe Zechariah has been careless in his preparation, like Nadab and Abihu in Leviticus, where God incinerated them at the altar for an inappropriate preparation. They offered strange fire, and their lives were taken from them. Or three, like Samson's parents, you know, Manoah and his wife, God had something to say to them through an angel, some announcement to make. And so Zechariah, he was scared, right? But this angel, like the angel who later appears to the shepherds at Jesus' birth, will seek to calm and reassure him. Our God is a God of peace. He is a God of love. He's a God of wrath. He's a God of judgment. He's a perfect God. He's a balanced God. He's a holy God. He's unlike man-made gods. And so the angel seeks to calm him with good news. First, his prayers for the people have been answered. That's why he's in there, to pray for the people. And second, his prayer for a son, apparently. He and Elizabeth are going to experience a miraculous birth despite their years. Their prayers for a child will be answered, and they will have a son, and it will be Zechariah's son. I want to point that out. This son is not conceived by the Holy Spirit. He's going to be conceived the old-fashioned way, but he's going to be filled with the Holy Spirit even from the womb. And he's told, you're going to name this son John. All these stipulations here are purposeful. They're not random. They're not haphazard. Nothing happens by chance. There is no randomness
in God's economy, in God's universe. And he's told, you're going to name him John, and he will bring you great joy and gladness. How would you like to have that promise in advance, parents? You know, this baby is going to bring you great joy and gladness. It's not going to disappoint you ever. It says this, that many others will rejoice at his birth, and he will be great before the Lord. Jesus called John the Baptist the greatest of all the prophets. He's told that he has to be, raise him as a Nazarite, no wine or no strong drink. Can you imagine? How would you like an angel to appear before you and say, your boy, he's going to be famous, and he's going to be great before the Lord. Can you imagine? Slap me. I don't know what I would do, you know? But what happens next is even more shocking. It's more astounding. And what he says to Zechariah is going to hit hard in a way that he couldn't have expected, in a good way. But it's in a way, it's terrifying too. It's shocking. And what is it? Look at verse 16. And he will turn many of the children of Israel to the Lord their God, and he will go before him in the spirit and power of Elijah to turn the hearts of the fathers to the children and the disobedient to the wisdom of the just, to make ready for the Lord. He's a Levitical priest, right? What does that mean? He's well schooled in the law and the prophets. He knows the word of God. So what? What's the big deal there? Well, hearing this angelic prophecy, this angelic declaration, angels are messengers from God. They don't speak anything on their own. They only deliver what God has told them to deliver.

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9: With SRN News, I'm Rich Thomason in Washington. It's been nothing official yet, prosecution or the defense, but sources tell various media outlets that Luigi Mangione is expected to plead guilty today in the federal case stemming from the ambush killing of the former UnitedHealthcare CEO on a New York City sidewalk back in 2024. Indiana's governor deploying additional resources to deal with the impact of severe flooding. It's devastated much of the state. Governor Mike Braun, speaking in hard-hit Cambridge City, about 50 miles east of Indianapolis, says he's calling out the National Guard to help in the cleanup efforts. Rescuers in Columbia plead for silence as they listen for signs of life in the rubble left behind by the deadly earthquake. That quake has killed more than 280 people. On Wall Street this morning, the Dow futures down 50 points. NASDAQ futures are up 44 points. More details, srnnews.com.
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10: It's the part of parenting that both parents and kids agree is unpleasant, uncomfortable, and not fully understood. 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Today on Turning Point, Dr. David Jeremiah clears up the confusion and shares the value of discipline as expressed by King Solomon, the wisest man who ever lived. With the conclusion of his message, Power Up Your Parenting Skills, Proverbs for Parents, here's David.
11: Well, as you know, I'm a parent. I've had four children. I have now 12 grandchildren and one great-grandchild and four more on their way. So I'm into the parenting business, and I learned a lot about being a parent as I learned with Donna the things to do and not to do. We made some mistakes, but we stayed together and prayed for our kids and helped them grow up. And now we're watching our children do that with their children, and it's wonderful to see that many of the principles that we learned and taught them, they're teaching too. Parenting is a tremendous opportunity and a great responsibility. I'll be honest with you, sometimes you just shake your head and say, now what do I do? But the Lord God is with you, and the principles of the Bible are so helpful. So we are getting ready to finish up this two-day discussion of Proverbs for Parents, and we'll get to that in just a moment. But before we open our Bibles together to the book of Proverbs, let me just remind you again that Israel matters a lot to God, and I'm sure his heart is wounded as he sees what is happening in our country now, as many are cursing Israel, and anti-Semitism is on the rise here. And it's a really disturbing thing, because the Bible says if you don't bless Israel, if you curse Israel, it does not fare well for you. History has proven that. And how important it is that we stay focused as believers on the nation of Israel and love these people as God would have us love them. This book is all about God's heart for Israel, and it's yours for the asking during the month of August for a gift of any size to Turning Point to help us with the teaching of the Word of God around the world. Thank you so much for your support. And now, here is part two of Powering Up Your Parenting Skills, Proverbs for Parents.
12: What I really want to talk with you about

0: primarily is the fact that parents are not only called upon to disciple their children, they're called upon to discipline their children. Discipline is almost going out of style. And if you don't believe that, travel on an airplane. I'm quite a traveler. And when I see them coming through the front door, I begin to pray as they move toward my seat. Oh, Lord, keep them at least 7 or 8 rows away. Because it is overwhelming to me how parents allow their children to do anything and don't even make any attempt to bring discipline or control into the life. Where did this all start? Well, it didn't come from Solomon, I promise you, because let me tell you what Solomon has to say about all this. This would not get me any acclaim on talk shows today, but I'm just going to read to you what the Bible says. First of all, the Bible says that discipline is proper for every child. That's the first principle. It's proper for every child. Notice chapter 3, verses 11 and 12. Here are the Proverbs. My son, do not despise the chastening of the Lord, nor detest his correction. For whom the Lord loves, he corrects, just as a father, the son, in whom he delights. Proverbs 29 and verse 17 says, correct your son and he will give you rest. Yes, he will give delight to your soul. Hebrews 12:7 says, if you endure correction, God deals with you as with sons. For what son is he whom the father does not chasten? So no matter how big or how strong or how mean, every child is to be under discipline. What is happening in this world of ours is dominated by humanist philosophy is the accumulated effect of several generations of young people who have not been under any discipline at all. And in the name of freedom, we have turned them loose too soon, and we are living with the sad result of our negligence. Paul Harvey expressed the conviction of many of us when he said these words. He said, I am against giving youth more freedom. They've already about as much freedom as an unguided missile. Jesus didn't campaign for unlimited freedom. He bound himself to God's will. We need some Christian youth with direction and purpose and faith and dedication, and that is born in the home. Sooner or later, we have to decide that. Last I knew, parents were still supposed to be in control. And discipline is proper for every child. Notice the second proverb. Discipline proves our love for our children. Proverbs 13:24 is known to most of you. It says, he that spares the rod hates his son, but he who loves him disciplines him promptly. Chastens him early, says the New King James. Do you remember your parents saying something like this? I'm going to discipline you, and I want you to know that's because I love you. Or maybe this sticks in your mind as it does mine. This hurts me more than it does you. That last statement seemed to always be reserved as an introductory remark before I was really going to get it. Isn't it interesting that the number one reason that parents give for not disciplining their children is because I don't want to spank them because I just love them too much. But in reality, when we refuse to discipline our children, we are demonstrating the exact opposite, that we do not love them. We do not love them enough to stand in the way of their making the kinds of mistakes that can multiply into the critical, life-threatening mistake. Dr. James Dobson, in his bestseller, Dare to Discipline, has written that the parent has got to convince himself that discipline is not something he does to the child, but something he does for the child. The attitude toward the child must be, I love you too much to let you behave like that. When you see parents letting their children run wild and not standing in the way of their disobedient behavior, do not make the false conclusion that they must really love their children a lot because they don't want to touch them. They don't love them enough to stand in the way of that which is destroying them and those around them. So discipline is a demonstration of your love for your children. How many of you know that when the Father up above disciplines us, it's because he loves us? When he works us over, it's because he cares about us. You know, there's an old adage that if you're a football player and you never get chewed out by the coach, it's probably not because you're good, it's because you're unimportant to the plan for the team. What you want to worry about is when they never say anything to you at all. when they just act like you're not there, when you're standing on the sideline and they don't even know your number. So when you get chewed out by the coach, it's because they probably think you're going to have a part in the game plan, so they want to make sure you get it right. Almighty God wants us to be a part of the game plan, and He wants us to get it right. So just as we discipline our children, God disciplines His children as well. Number three, discipline postponed will be ineffective. Notice what it says in Proverbs 19:18. Chasten your son while there is hope, and let not your soul spare for his crying. Do not set your heart on his destruction, is another translation. Chasten your children while there's hope. I had a woman come to me some years ago, and she wanted to know how early she should begin to discipline her children because she was starting to have some trouble. How old should they be before I begin to discipline them? And I made the serious mistake of saying, well, how old are they? She said, the oldest one's 11 and the youngest one's 9. I didn't have the heart to tell her that the game was over and she lost. You can't wait. The Bible says you have to discipline them while there's hope. What does that mean? While you have a chance to make a difference. If you wait until all of the values and the systems are well in place in their lives and then you try to intervene, you will have a very difficult time making any impact on that child. And I encourage you not to wait, but to begin early. And I am not a psychologist nor a family counselor. I am not here to answer all the questions of the particular variety of how do you deal with that and how old should a child be. But I am here to tell you that when your children begin to demonstrate rebellion against you, that is the seed of rebellion in their heart because they're born with an old nature. And that rebellion needs to be confronted, or it will grow into a full-size rebellion. Some psychologists have suggested that the troubled teenage years are just a condensation of all the discipline that has or has not been administered in the early years of the child's life. When you examine what some parents are told by modern psychologists, you can understand why discipline is postponed and avoided. There are so many conflicting ideas in the great mass of man's wisdom that the only option left to the modern secular parent is to put all the various theories in a hat and pull one out at random. These diverse ideas have one common denominator. They are the product of this world and of man's wisdom. Why not take what God says? Do the best you can to take the principles of God's word and put them into operation. One man said this, "Alas, we arrive at the door of adolescence. The dynamic time of life which comes with a pimple and goes out with a beard. Those flirtatious years when girls begin to powder and boys begin to puff. It's an exciting phase of childhood, I suppose, but to be honest, I wouldn't want to stumble through it again. By the way, have you heard of the new wristwatch created exclusively for the anxious parents of teenagers? After 11 p.m., it rings its hands every 15 minutes." And most of us parents know what that's all about. Well, discipline postponed will be ineffective. Here's the next principle. Discipline purges wrong conduct from a child's life. That's what the Proverbs say. 22:15 says it this way, "Foolishness is bound in the heart of a child, but the rod of correction shall drive it far from him." Let me read that again. "Foolishness is bound in the heart of a child, but the rod of correction shall drive it far from him." How do you correct misbehavior? You make children understand there's a penalty associated with what they do that is wrong. I love the story about the mother of three very small children who was trying to get ready to go out with her husband for a late dinner engagement, and the children all slept in the same room upstairs. They were playing the games that children all play, especially when their parents are supposed to be doing something else besides parenting. They would not quiet down. They continued to talk and laugh and get in and out of bed, even though they were threatened regularly by their irritated mother. Finally, when she had all she could stand, she went to the bottom of the stairs and she shouted, "If I hear one more word out of any of you, I'm coming upstairs." And everything quieted down. About 5 short minutes later, the noise level began to build again. True to her promise, she grabbed a towel, wrapped it around her head, which had been totally immersed in the kitchen sink and the rinsing stage of her shampoo. Up the stairs she stomped and into the room, which had now gotten very quiet. "I'm not coming up here again," she said. "Now you kids stay in bed and be quiet. The silence was deafening as she walked out of the room, but as she stood outside the door for a moment, she heard the littlest of the children ask, "Who was that?" Now, I suppose something could be said for scaring our children into obedience. But God has a better way. And God's better way is the application of the Board of Education to the seat of knowledge. How many of you know that works? The psalmist says something similar. "It is good for me that I have been afflicted, that I might learn thy statutes." He confesses earlier in the Psalms, "Before I was afflicted, I went astray, but now I have kept your word." Hebrews 12:11 says it this way, "No chastening for the present seems to be joyous, but grievous. Nevertheless, afterward it yields the peaceable fruit of righteousness unto which they are exercised thereby." In other words, discipline isn't fun either for the child or for the parent, and it's grievous, it brings hurt. But afterwards, it proves that it can provide the result you're looking for, which is godliness in the life of a child. I realize that this again runs cross current with most modern counsel. If you want to ruin a party, stand up and give a little speech on how to discipline your child, because nobody seems to be very much involved in it these days. Let me give you the next principle. Discipline properly administered will not hurt your child. Listen to this very frank proverb, 23:13. "Withhold not correction from the child, for if you beat him with the rod, he will not die." Isn't that a great thought? Now, it may sound like he's dying, but he's not going to die. On numerous occasions, I've been told by honest parents that the reason they don't discipline their children is because they fear they may cause some physical harm. Let's face it, we've been all over the ballpark in this area. We've come through the permissive age of no corporal discipline into the present age of the child abuse syndrome. We didn't spank our children then because we didn't believe in it. We don't spank them now for fear that someone will report us to the authorities. If we're really honest, most of us do such an inadequate job of discipline not out of the fear of hurting our children, but rather out of the refusal to inconvenience ourselves. We yell at our children from one end of the house to the other because we're too lazy to get up and go where they are and take care of the problem. We let all of the intentional problems grow. How many of you know that if you don't deal with it right when it begins, it escalates, and two things happen. They get more disobedient and you get more angry. We're going to talk about that in a moment. Let me give you the next principle from Proverbs. Discipline proceeds in spite of crying. The Bible says in Proverbs 19:18, "Chasten your son while there is hope, and don't let your soul spare for his crying." That's one of the translations of Proverbs 19:18. You know, some parents just, they can't stand the thought that their child will cry. And how many of you know that children have got this figured out? We had one child, I won't tell you which one it was. The thought of a spanking initiated an immediate sobs, so emotional that I couldn't imagine how they could be any worse after the punishment had been administered. And then we had another child that absolutely refused to cry no matter what happened. But it doesn't make any difference. You're to administer discipline even if there is crying. Crying purges out the things in that child's life that need to be dealt with. Parents know how bedtime prayers can be full of surprises. One little kid, smarting after punishment, finished his prayers with the usual blessings for all of the members of the family save one. Then turning to his father, he said, "I suppose you noticed you were not included." The next principle goes like this. Discipline provides help for the child, not release of anger for the adult. This is really important because here is where the watershed is with regard to abuse. No Christian should ever do anything to cause physical harm to their child. God has created a certain part of the anatomy with enough padding so that there can be an administration of justice without abuse. But listen carefully. Ephesians 6:4 says this, "Fathers, provoke not your children to wrath, but bring them up in the nurture and the training of the Lord." My good friend, Dr. Haddon Robinson, wrote a little paper on this one time that I got a hold of, and this is what he said. "Even though I am to punish my youngsters, I must be certain that the discipline is for their positive good. All of us can sympathize with the mother who said in exasperation, well, the kids were making such a racket that I went in and spanked them. It didn't help much, but it sure did me a world of good. Too often we spank our children because we are irritated, or we scold them and nag at them to release our own frustrations. Chastening and admonitions require thought and spiritual sensitivity if it's to be of the Lord. My discipline, no matter what it is, should be designed to bring my children to God. In all of the passages about discipline in the Scripture, not one that I know says that discipline is exclusively to penalize. It is always used in the positive context of instruction and correction. It should never be an occasion for a parent to take out his anger or his own irritation on his child. If you're angry, wait. That's the only reason to wait. But don't use your anger as a weapon against your children. Remember, you're big and they're little. I don't know where the abuse syndrome started. I hate everything that's related to it. I see little children who've been the result of child abuse, and I cannot comprehend how anyone could do that. But my friends, when you protect a society that kills the unborn, it's not long before people reason, well, I could have killed him before he was born. It doesn't matter if I beat him around a little bit now that he's here. We've raised a culture of disregard for the human life. And so we live in this delicate balance between the importance of corporal punishment and the very careful protection of our children and our young people from abuse. And God can give every parent who trusts Him the wisdom to administer discipline so that they never cross the line. I can tell you, I was disciplined by my parents. My father had the ability to put the fear of God in me. And when I did something really bad, and my mother said, I'm not going to deal with this, your father's going to deal with it when he gets home, I knew the meaning of fear. And when he got home, he dealt with it. But my father nor my mother ever hurt me or ever did damage to me as a person. I can honestly say that the best I know, I've raised four children and I've never hurt any of my children, but I've gotten their attention a few times. So you can do it. Don't let the world tell you, don't let them pour you into the mold that says you can't discipline your children because that's child abuse. Not to discipline them is to abuse them. Not to deal with their rebellion is to abuse them. Finally, let me give you the last principle and we're finished. Discipline prepares a child for the most important decision in his life. What is it about a Christian home that prepares a young person to deal with life and deal with eternity and deal with the reality of knowing God in a personal way? Discipline sets the context for it. And that's not just my word. Let me read to you this proverb from 23:14. You shall beat him with a rod and deliver his soul from hell. Isn't that interesting? When you channel a child in the right direction, you give him the very best opportunity to know Jesus Christ. When you let him express his own way and go and do his own thing, he usually will do that thing which is not in honor to the Lord. Positive corrective discipline within the home provides the kind of atmosphere that makes it most possible for a child to come to a personal decision about God. Although there are many who come to Christ in the middle or later years of their lives, the vast majority of Christians in our churches are Christians as the result of growing up in a structured Christian home where some form of discipline was practiced. Parents who teach their children love by caring enough to confront them also teach them much about their Heavenly Father, who is just like that. My friends, if you want children to grow up in the nurture and admonition of the Lord, it's got to start with you. I'm not here to say that every time a child goes wrong, it's always the parent's fault. I'm reminded that God had two children, put them both in a perfect environment, and they both rebelled. God has given to us the choice to make. But we want to guide those choices by protecting the environment in which the choice is made, and bringing up a child in an atmosphere of loving discipline gives that child the best opportunity to know God and to go on and have a productive life. But mom and dad, it starts with you, and it starts with this. You cannot impart what you do not possess. And if you do not know Jesus Christ personally, you will never be able to lead your children beyond the place where you yourself have gone. So I want to ask you this question. Do you have within you that which is necessary for you to bring your children up in the nurture and admonition of the Lord? Do you know for certain that Jesus Christ is your Savior? Is there something about your life that gives security and stability and strength to your children as they see your faith walk because you're a follower of Christ? And if you do not have that, that's the place to start, whether you're old or young. That's the place to begin, to put your trust in Jesus Christ, Father, to know God through His Son, Mom, and then through that relationship to let that influence trickle down to the lives of your kids. That's where it all starts. So I end up where I always end up, don't I? At the foot of the cross, where Jesus Christ can make a difference in your life. If you don't know Him, He sent His Son to die for you, that you might have life everlasting.
1: Amen. And you can receive Him today by just asking Him to come and forgive your sin and take up His abode in your heart, and He will do that. I know He does that. I've seen it happen over the years. So many people whose lives have been changed because Christ came to be a part of their everyday experience. This is Friday, and so it's important for me to tell you that you need to get to church this weekend. I have so many friends who do what I do in the church world, and they all tell me the same thing. There are so many people that they lost during COVID who got comfortable with staying home on the weekends and never came back. It will be to your detriment if that's your story. So don't let it be your story. Step in and do the right thing this week. Get back to church. You may feel awkward at first, but if you do it, God will honor it, and you will soon be back in the fellowship of God's people, growing and ministering to others. I know He will honor you for that. And then we'll see you next week on Monday. Hope you'll join us then. Till then, have a great weekend.
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4: In 1783, the Revolutionary War was nearly over, but America's future remained uncertain. Officers in the Continental Army were angry. Congress had failed to provide promised pay, and some considered using the Army's power to force the government's hand. George Washington understood their frustration, but he also knew the liberty they had fought to win could be destroyed by the very army that secured it. Washington confronted his officers and urged them to choose honor, patience, and loyalty to the Republic over rebellion. He could have used their anger to increase his own power. Instead, he used his influence to restrain it. Power asks what it can take. Character asks what duty requires. Washington's lesson still stands. Freedom survives when leaders place principle above ambition and remain faithful to God, country, and the people they serve.
5: Hi, I'm Mark Finley with Hope Lives 365. In Daniel chapter 9, Daniel prays and seeks God for answers. He didn't fully understand the prophecy of Daniel chapter 8, so he was praying for an understanding. While he was praying in Daniel 9 verse 20, the scripture says, While I was speaking, praying, and confessing my sin and the sin of my people, Gabriel appears to Daniel. And verse 22 says, he informed me and talked with me and said, O Daniel, I have come to give you skill and understanding. There is a vital lesson here. As we pray, we may not always understand or receive the answer to our prayers. But as we persist, the clouds will clear, the sunlight of his love will shine through, and he'll provide an answer.
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6: There's an old fairy tale about two brothers who grew up together. One of the brothers left home and lived a life so evil that a magician turned him into a wolf. One time, the other brother was walking through the forest and was confronted by that wolf. Instead of fighting, the brother looked steadily at the wolf with love and compassion. Gradually, the wolf's features were changed back to the lost brother. Gazing at evil wolves with love and compassion. That's what Jesus did for us. And because he did, we can do it for others. Change doesn't happen with rejection and condemnation. Love and compassion, on the other hand, will often do the trick. I'm Steve Brown. You think about that. Share what you just heard with a friend. Go to youthinkaboutthat.com.
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9: There are some people, they are there to be blessed by you, not to be a blessing to you. 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Some folk, if you bless them, you've got to have the reward of knowing you did what God said, and that one day the Lord will look at you for how you bless them, and he'll say, well done, good and faithful servant.
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9: Luke chapter 10, I want us to look at verses 38 through 42. As Jesus and his disciples were on their way, he came to a village where a woman named Martha opened her home to him. She had a sister called Mary who sat at the Lord's feet listening to what he said. But Martha was distracted by all the preparations that had to be made. She came to him and asked, Lord, don't you care that my sister has left me to do the work by myself? Tell her to help me. Martha, Martha, the Lord answered, you are worried and upset about many things, but only one thing is needed. Mary has chosen what is better, and it will not be taken away from her. I decided to call this message, When Humans Attack. I watch The Animal Planet a lot, Discovery Channel, National Geographic Channel. There's some good stuff on cable, on satellite. Not all of it is trash. You got to find the good channels. Stay away from the trashy channels. Find the good ones. And so Animal Planet and those channels are great because they show you a lot about what happens in nature and in the world of things that God has created. And you learn a lot just about the animal kingdom. I'm fascinated by it. I love watching those specials on the Serengeti and seeing how the prides of lions claim their territory and all of that. It's fascinating, and I enjoy many hours of watching those kinds of shows. And on one of those channels, there is a feature from time to time called When Animals Attack, and where they'll show people encounters with wild animals. And, you know, sometimes they'll show someone who was attacked by a bear. You know, I told y'all to stay out those woods. And sure enough, there's always somebody, and man just say, oh, I was just walking, just taking my usual walk all up in the mountains somewhere, and didn't even know that there's a mother bear with a cub or two off from the road. And so she looks up, sees him. And one of the things I learned is you don't want to fool with a mother bear with her cub. You'd rather fight 20 men than to fool with a mother with her cub. And so the man will get attacked and he'll describe the whole thing. You see how jacked up he is. You know, it's just fascinating, fascinating. But anyway, these shows are called When Animals Attack. So when I was preparing to bring this message, I thought, oh, let me call it When Humans Attack. Because you find in this passage a very interesting encounter Jesus had with a woman named Martha. I'm fascinated by the people who had personal encounters with Jesus. I think it's worth noting to learn as much as you can from and about the people who had direct encounters with Christ during his 3 years of earthly ministry. And some of them, such as Martha, not only had encounters with the Lord, but actually had the privilege of being in his inner circle. Martha was one of just a few people you find in Scripture who could rightly be called friends of Jesus. Jesus had different categories of people, if you will. There were the masses to whom he ministered. The Bible says that Jesus ministered to large numbers of people from time to time. The multitudes would come to him, and he would teach them, and he would often minister to their felt needs. He healed the sick. He cleansed lepers. He gave sight to the blind. He blessed people in many, many ways. He set free those who were demonized. He lifted from sin those who were bound in a sinful lifestyle and mindset. Jesus ministered to the whosoever will. People who came to him, he definitely ministered to him. So he had those he ministered to. They were the masses. Then he had those that he mentored, those that he trained, and he gave extra time to them. So not only were they eligible for the general kind of ministry, but he took time. He would take his disciples aside and teach them and train them. Sometimes he would send them out on ministry missions, if you will, and to give them object lessons as they walked around. And he would teach them by looking at a fig tree or by looking at things in nature or dealing with people encounters. They would learn a lot. And there were people that he mentored. But then there was a third category of people who he drew from, who he allowed to minister to him. Those were his friends. And Martha was one of those. Martha is a woman who lived in Bethany, we're told here in this text. Bethany was a little village about 2 miles or so from Jerusalem. And there Jesus found these friends. We don't know how they first hooked up, but somehow or another, Martha and her siblings, Lazarus and Mary, became real friends of Jesus. We know that because John chapter 11 states it that succinctly. We're told that when Lazarus got sick, they called for Jesus because he was their friend. In fact, verse 1 or so of John 11 says, now Jesus loved Lazarus and Martha and Mary. He loved them. Now we know Jesus loved everybody. So when the text says he loved them, it was very significant. It meant that they had a special place in his heart beyond what the masses had. And so I'm fascinated when I read the Gospels to learn as much as I can and to gain as much insight as I can from the people who had encounters with Jesus, especially those people who were considered real friends of Jesus. because he spent time with them in ways that he didn't spend with others. Jesus lived with a keen sense of boundaries. Jesus knew why everybody in his life was in his life. On my way to the point I want to make to you today, I want to parenthetically say, be sure that you, like Jesus, are developing that sense of understanding as to why God has brought people into your life who are there. Don't make the mistake of blending everyone in and acting like everybody has the same type of purpose in your life. It will bless you when you learn to discern why people are in your life. What you'll discover is some people are in your life only for you to be a blessing to them. Some people are only there so that you can give to them. And I'm saying this because if you don't learn that, you will make the mistake of expecting to receive. I need somebody to hear me now. You will make the mistake of expecting to receive from everybody in your life, especially people you give the most to. I'm preaching already. Some of you don't understand that, and so you get upset when you give and give and give, and you don't have anything coming back from them. The reality is, some folk are in your life because God equipped you to speak into their lives, to give into their lives, to sow into their lives, and your reward is going to come from God, not from them. If you don't learn this, you can end up a very bitter, frustrated, and disillusioned person. I've seen it happen. I've pastored a long time. I've seen a lot of folk get bitter as they get older because they see the years that they poured into some folk, and they look at a certain point, maybe when they're feeling needy, and they look and see, I'm not getting anything back. But when you look at the example of our Savior, you will realize you weren't supposed to get anything back. There are some people, they are there to be blessed by you, not to be a blessing to you. You got to learn this. You got to learn it. Some folk, if you bless them, you've got to have the reward of knowing you did what God said, and that one day the Lord will look at you for how you bless them, and he'll say, well done, good and faithful servant. So don't look at everybody in your life as a potential responder. Don't look to have a reciprocal relationship with everyone. There were some folk, when Jesus blessed them, they went away blessed and he never saw them again. But he wasn't tripping, he wasn't mad, had an attitude. I mean, if they said thank you, that was good enough. In fact, remember that time he healed the 10 lepers? Only one even bothered to come back and say thank you. And Jesus noted that and appreciated the thank you. He sure wasn't expecting anything else. And the fact is, the 9 that got their blessing and didn't say thank you, at least they were blessed. And he knew he had done what the Father had called him to do in their lives. And some of us have got to get this right, because if you want to live the life God's called you to live, you must understand your role in people's lives. Some folk are your masses, your multitudes. You're only there to bless them, to help them. You are blessed to be a blessing.
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9: 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Just be glad that you're gainfully employed and you do the work and other folk benefit from it. The corporation benefits, hopefully, and what have you, and you get your reward as your check. Quit tripping when they don't give you a plaque and call your name in the corporate meetings and don't send you on a trip. Sometimes you just got to know, I'm blessed to be a blessing. You parents have got to learn that so that you don't get bitter with your kids. They're supposed to grow up and leave you. They ought to love you. They ought to respect you. But they're supposed to leave you. They came to pass. Come on, now you got to look at the nature of parenthood. God gives children parents as a blessing to the children. Children are a heritage of the Lord. They belong to God. Your job is to take 18, 21, whatever years God blesses you to actively parent them, pour into them, help them get on their feet, tell them who they are, teach them the way of the Lord, train them in the fear and training of the Lord, and then send them forth in the Lord. And don't expect a reward from them. Because God didn't give children to parents for the parents to be blessed. It was for the parents to be a blessing. Sure, they ought to honor you all the days of your life. And it would be nice if they grow up later on in life and start feeding you back a little money. I was thinking about you, whatever. That'd be cool. That'd be a nice bonus, nice little benefit. But my point is, you can't show up with a bill. Trying to help you now. You can't show up with a bill. You know now you owe me $279.5. No, you. God didn't give you children so that you could turn around and be blessed by them. If they honor you, that's enough, because that's what the Bible commands them to do. While they live in your house, obey your parents. When they get out of your house, honor your parents. But until then, understand your reward for being a good parent is coming from God, because it's a job He gave you. That's why you got to nurture your marriage, because your marriage is more permanent than your child-parent relationship. I mean, you'll always be their parent in a sense, but it goes from active to passive. That's the plan. Even if you let them live in your home as long as they're single, let them have adult responsibilities. Oh, this is going to help somebody if you let it. I've been pastoring a long time. I've seen a whole lot of situations. I know what I'm talking about. And you confuse yourself and you think they're there for you. They're not there for you. You were there for them. And you then begin to handicap them if you don't understand the role you're to play in their lives. You don't enable them in the wrong ways. And so you got to get to the place where I understand, Lord, this is a calling from you. And so I've got to take care of this child, teach them the way of the Lord. And one day, my reward, hopefully, prayerfully, my reward is to one day look at a couple of adults, few adults, how many ever children you had, who have good sense, who are doing something constructive in the world. And you look out and see, I raised that child. That one that just got a promotion on that job. That one that just doing good. That one that just started that business. I raised that child. That one that's now moving out into missions or ministry. I raised that child. That's your reward. Thank God that I was able now to raise them up to be a young man, young woman of God. But even if you raise children who are right now in this season of their life acting like you put no good training in them at all, what you do is say, Lord, I did the best I could with what I knew at the time. Some of y'all would have to say, Lord, I went to Abundant Life too late. By the time I got there, I had already not understood some things. And so I got some vain regrets, Jesus, but I'm going to give them over to you. Did the best I could with what I knew, with what I had, with where I was. And now, God, I'm turning them over to you. And you let the peace of God guard your heart and mind. And you go on and live your life and enjoy yourself. And don't feel obligated to pay their bills. You grown, Lord bless you and keep you, make His face shine upon you. Oh, you'd be there to give a hand up, but not a hand out. Hand up. Anybody who has a fall struggle, I know what it's like. Everybody knows what it's like. They have a down season, and you ought to have some folk who can give you a hand up. But don't get in the business of handouts, because it will not bless their life. And so you got to go on and find the boundaries. And Jesus knew who his multitudes were, and he knew who his mentees were. And he was able to do it all because God blessed him with some people who had a special role in his life, such as Mary, Martha, and Lazarus. And it's those kind of people to whom he goes this day, recorded in Luke chapter 10. The Bible says Martha opened her home to them. Now, a lot of times when you hear messages on Luke chapter 10, this particular passage, it's a message that really bashes Martha. And of course, we do learn from Martha's mistake in this lesson. And the Bible gives us people's successes and failures to learn from. So we do have to learn from her mistake. But I don't want to learn from her mistake until we give her some credit. First of all, I like the fact that Martha really loved Jesus. I like it that she really, really loved Jesus enough to be a person he could trust enough to call a friend. Do you know that not everybody who grins can be your friend? And so you got to discern. You got to be discerning enough to know the people who have your best interest at heart, who have the ability to give rather than to always receive. And so Martha had enough character to draw the trust of Jesus, and she loved him. And so I love that about her. I love the fact that in loving him, she also committed to acting not only in his best interest, but the best interest of those that he mentored. Basically, if you were in Jesus' inner circle, you were in Martha's inner circle. And that's why this text says he and his disciples were on their way, and she opened her home. She opened it to him, but obviously that included now the men that he was mentoring. And so she made a commitment. If I love you, then I love the people who are connected to you, and I will act in all of your best interests. She opened her home to them. In opening her home, she shows that she has a spirit of hospitality. I like that about Martha. That she was willing to serve the needs of others. You know, service has taken on a negative connotation in today's world. And we need to understand that there's a blessing in serving. There's a blessing in helping. There's a blessing in acting in such a way that it benefits other people. We've got to recapture that mindset that everything is not about me. We live in a world today where there tends to be what's in it for me. But some of us were blessed to live in days where we saw more of a service orientation and people didn't feel demeaned when they went to serve others. People didn't feel that they were lowering themselves when they went to serve others. You didn't always have to have an obvious angle. It was just the joy of being a blessing to somebody. She opened her home. Some of us grew up like that. We saw that, and we need to realize that there's a great blessing in that mindset. I certainly grew up in a home that was open. My dad opened his home. I'd come home from school any given day, wouldn't know who would be in that house. I mean, it was just always a surprise. You never knew what you were gonna get when you went home. Because the attitude of many people that raised us was, if there's somebody who has a need for just a meal, just to come in and sit and relax, didn't have to always be RSVP. Well, I need to know now. Don't just pop in now. Some of us were raised in an environment where you didn't have to have pre-reservations. It was just a ring on the doorbell. Come on in, have a seat. You need something to eat? And they'd go fix you something. And Martha had that mentality. I like that about Martha, that she just wanted to serve somebody.
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10: You'll hear that next time in our continuing message, When Humans Attack. 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
7: Tetelestai, it's a very interesting word. It has multiple shades of meaning. It means it is completed. It means it is accomplished. Another way to translate it is finished, it stands finished, and it will always be finished. And so there hung Jesus on the cross of Calvary. And he says, Tetelestai, it is finished. So what was finished? Finished was Satan's stronghold on humanity. Hebrews 2:14 says, through death he might destroy him and had the power of death, that is, the devil. Listen to this. Because of what Jesus did on the cross, you do not have to be a slave to any kind of vice or power. You don't have to be a slave to alcohol. You don't have to be a slave to drugs. You don't have to be a slave to your temper. You don't have to be a slave to pornography. You don't have to be a slave to anyone or anything, because Christ broke that stranglehold at the cross of Calvary. But there's even more. Finished was our salvation. So there's nothing I can do to add to the work he's done for me. And I should understand my salvation is purchased. It's finished. Tetelestai. It's a done deal. It's yours.
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0: amazing passage. And the chief emphasis in verses 7 through 9 is silence, or if you will, submission, willingness, obedience. Here is the suffering servant of Jehovah, suffering unto death, willingly, voluntarily. This is where he lives out, not my will, but yours be done, as he prayed in the garden. The mouth, you might say, of the Messiah is featured. In verse 7, he doesn't open his mouth. Twice it says that. And in verse 9, there's no deceit in his mouth. He is silent in his trial, that's verse 7. He is silent in his death, that's verse 8. And he is silent in his burial, and that's verse 9. Here again, in the future, Israel will look back and realize that his silence was a willingness to be killed, as verse 8 says, for the transgression of my people to whom the stroke was due. They will have a totally different view of his trial and his death and his burial. Now, I want to say something here in a broader sense. This chapter is so critical for anyone who wants to present a faithful gospel, because the language here is the language of the gospel. And I want to show you what I mean. You go back to verse 3, despised, forsaken, man of sorrows, acquainted with grief. Verse 4, grief, sorrow, stricken, smitten, afflicted, pierced, crushed, punished, scourged. Verse 7, oppressed, afflicted, slaughtered. Verse 8, oppression, judgment, cut off, meaning killed, struck, the end of verse 8. Verse 10, the Lord was pleased to crush him, putting him to grief. He's a guilt offering. Verse 11 and 12, bearing iniquity, bearing sin. What am I saying? The gospel is about sin, and it's about judgment, and it's about atonement, and it's about death, and it's about sacrifice, and it's about blood. The gospel is about oppression, affliction, judgment, execution, being struck. It's about iniquities, transgressions, sins. That's the gospel. That's the way it has to be understood and explained. Of course, the current trend is toward an inoffensive message. Reductionist, marginal reference to Christ. But the words of salvation are the words that you find in Isaiah 53. This is how you have to understand the death of Christ. This is how others have to understand it. Who is being referred to here? Who suffers such a trial as verse 7 describes, such a death as verse 8 describes, and such a burial as verse 9 describes? Who is this? There's only one possible answer, and that is the servant of Jehovah, who is Messiah, who is Jesus. And he is not caught in some web of circumstances that are out of control, but rather he is silently yielding to everything that happens. This is the voluntary, willing, vicarious, substitutionary death of the servant. Now, for just a few minutes, let's look at verse 7, the first of these three. And the trial of Jesus is here presented. How do we know that? Verse 7, he was oppressed. He himself, literally in the Hebrew, he himself, emphatically, was oppressed. This is a word that takes us to brutality. It takes us to enslavement. It is a word that refers to being arrested, to being abused. And it was severe. So severe was his treatment when he was arrested and abused That verse 14 of chapter 52 says appearance that he had. His appearance was marred more than any man, and his form more than the sons of men. He didn't even look human. By the time they were finished with him, both in terms of the physical beating that he took on his body and the abuse that he took on his head and his face from a crown of thorns and sticks that beat him in the face and spit and sweat and blood running down his face, he didn't even look human. After the lashings and the bloodbath splattering all over him, being bent over in the tortured anguish of his own face in the emotion of the moment, this is his abuse. It started with his arrest in the middle of the night in the garden, and then it continued through the mockery of trials, false witnesses, the abuse that came to him there, the psychological torture that he underwent there. Then the outrageous injustice of turning him over to the Romans and the way they handled him and abused him physically. From the arrest in the garden through the trial at the house of the high priest, trying to indict him by false witnesses, giving false testimony, his time before Herod, before Pilate, all the mistreatment from the Jews and the Romans, no crime ever validated, no proof ever given, no guilt ever established. According to Luke 23:15, Herod declared his innocence. Three times in Luke 23, Pilate says he's innocent. Three times, and he was the governor. So it was a legal verdict. Three times innocent. Still, the leaders of Israel, the Jewish leaders, with consent from the people, pushed Pilate to follow his triple declaration of the innocence of Jesus with a call for execution. That's what he does in Luke 23:25. Well, that's what's seen here in verse 7. He was oppressed. And then it says he was afflicted, but it's a passive verb, and it really needs to be looked at a little differently, a little more closely. He allowed himself to be afflicted. That's the way you would translate a passive verb. Passive means it happens, the action happens to you, not from you. It also comes to mean, and could fairly be translated this way as it is in Exodus 10:3, he humbled himself, which is another way of saying he allowed himself to be afflicted. This is not normal for tortured people. This is not normal for innocent people who are being tortured. Normally, an oppressed, tortured person who is innocent and knows that this is a gross injustice cries out about the injustice and cries out about innocence, but not the servant of Jehovah. He doesn't say a word, yet he didn't open his mouth. In spite of the fact that this was all evil, wicked, wretched, injustice against not just an innocent man, but a perfectly holy and righteous man, he didn't open his mouth. Sinners don't suffer silently. We don't. There is the voice of guilt. When we suffer for our sin, we cry out, as David did in Psalm 32 and Psalm 51, right? Against thee, thee only have I sinned. Wash me, purge me, make me clean. That's the cry of the guilty sinner. The cry of the innocent sinner is Job, who repeatedly cries out to God about his innocence. Job 7:1-13, the whole thing is saying, God, why is this happening? I'm an innocent man. I am not guilty of what even my own friends are accusing me of being guilty of. The sinners don't suffer in silence. When we suffer because of guilt, we cry out to God for forgiveness, and when we suffer for innocence, we cry out to God and ask, why? But this is a silent sufferer. He has been hunted down in the middle of the night and found in the Garden of Gethsemane after midnight. They have come to him, the New Testament writers tell us, with a massive crowd, temple police, religious leaders, Roman soldiers, to arrest him, hunted like some kind of a nocturnal animal. He is arrested. He is betrayed by Judas. He is taken into custody, ill-treated, tortured, tormented, harassed, abused in every way imaginable and unimaginable, and then led to execution without any resistance, without any complaint, when he was brought before the high priest. Matthew 26 tells us that he was silent. In the next chapter, Matthew 27, he was taken before the chief priests and the scribes, elders, and he was silent. In Mark 15, he was taken before Pilate, and he was silent. And John 19 records the same thing, his silence before Pilate. In Luke 23, he was taken before the Idumean vassal king under Rome by the name of Herod. And again, he was silent. He was silent before the high priest, the Sanhedrin. He was silent before Pilate. He was silent before Herod. He never said a word in defense of himself and his innocence. And Isaiah says he was like a lamb that was led to slaughter, and like a sheep that's silent before its shearers, so he did not open his mouth. The issue here is the willingness of the Messiah to die. This is not a good plan gone wrong. 700 years before Jesus showed up, the prophecy is crystal clear that when he comes, he will come as a lamb for slaughter. And when he arrived, before he began his ministry, John says, "Behold, the Lamb of God who takes away the sin of the world." And that means that he must be a sacrificial lamb, because only in the death of the sacrifice is the sin removed. When Jesus died at the end of the 3 years of his ministry, that was not, as some have tried to portray it, a good thing gone bad. That was the very reason he came in the first place. There was plenty he could have said before his accusers. Oh my, there were plenty of things he could have said to the high priest, the chief priest, and made up to Sanhedrin. Plenty he could have said to Pilate and Herod, but he didn't. It was the silence of submission to the will of his Father, but it was also the silence of judgment. "You wouldn't listen, and now I have nothing to say to you." And verse 7 ends again by saying he did not open his mouth. He not only accepted the unrighteous judgment of men, but he accepted the righteous judgment of God on behalf of unrighteous sinners in order to make them righteous. No sacrifice was ever so perfect. No sacrifice ever so pure. Here is the sinless, spotless Lamb of God, acceptable to God, chosen by God, and elect, dying for sinners. It is here, dear friends, that Old Testament soteriology reaches its apex. This is the high point of the Old Testament. The Messiah is the sacrifice, slaughtered by God for us. He is the servant of Jehovah. He is the slave of Jehovah, and his service requires that he die, that he be punished for our well-being, that he be scourged for our healing, that he be crushed for our iniquities, that he be pierced through for our transgressions, and as verse 8 puts it, that he be cut off out of the land of the living for our transgressions, to whom the stroke is due. That's the message of the gospel, and it's a message of sin and judgment and death and sacrifice. The suffering, silent, submissive, slaughtered, scorned servant of Jehovah takes on himself the punishment of God for the enormous moral debt of the elect of all human history, and pays the ransom price with his life. Now that is verse 7. That's the trial that takes us to his death in verse 8. We see him silent in death and even silent in burial, verse 9. Let's bow in prayer. Father, we can't help but hear the amazing words of Peter, who says of Christ, he committed no sin, nor was any deceit found in his mouth, taken right out of verse 9. But while being reviled, he did not revile in return. While suffering, he uttered no threats, but kept entrusting himself to him who judges righteously. And he himself bore our sins in his body on the cross, so that we might die to sin and live to righteousness. For by his wounds you were healed. We're in awe of the wonder of this sacrifice of Christ. We're in awe of the fact that you have applied it to us who are totally unworthy. Why it is that you have selected us out of all the world to be the recipients of this mighty accomplishment is beyond our comprehension. But it is behind our worship. It is why we love you, praise you, adore you, and worship you. In the name of Christ, amen.
1: You're listening to Grace to You, the Bible teaching ministry of John MacArthur. John's current study is called The Gospel According to God. Well, friend, today John talked about the heart of the gospel, the innocent Christ paying the penalty for guilty sinners. But unfortunately, countless people reject that truth. In fact, perhaps you've been asked how it could be fair for one innocent man to pay the penalty that millions of sinners deserve. Well, here is how John answered that question.
0: Thinking of it reasonably as well as biblically, God is the one offended by every sin. God is perfectly holy and righteous, and every sin is an offense against him. So it is up to God to determine how that offense is satisfied, how that crime is punished and paid for. Jesus voluntarily gave his life. So God's the source of all justice. He is the judge of all the earth. And if he says that's a just payment, that settles it. Secondly, Christ voluntarily did what he did. So he was not asked to do something against his will. So no one's will is overridden, nor is God's righteousness somehow slighted by this, because he is perfectly holy. So just from the reasonableness of those kinds of things, this is what God determined. And I would go one step further and say, we talk about Jesus as the Lamb of God, but we don't think about what that means. That's a possessive. He is God's Lamb. When Jews came to Passover, they selected a lamb, and they offered that lamb. When it came time for the real Passover, all the others being pictures of the real one, God chose a lamb, and God chose his son, Jesus Christ. So on all those levels, this was by God's design. And I might quickly add that these concepts and these truths in Scripture are all dealt with in detail in the book, The Gospel According to God, which looks carefully at Isaiah 53, that great chapter.
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17: And so when you pray today, when you pray tomorrow, ask yourself, as you get up to go to work or to go into the kitchen or whatever you do, do I have a sense of God's peace in my life? Are my emotions troubled, anxious? Are my thoughts just kind of spinning out of control and I can't do anything about them?
18: Hi, I'm Caleb, and welcome to Building Your House with Tim Brown, pastor of Calvary Chapel, Fremont. 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
17: Hadn't moved to Idaho or Tennessee or Kentucky or Texas or... We probably have four times as many people as we have now. And I hear back from them so much going, we can't find a place like Calvary Chapel for you. You people are so beautiful. You're so wonderful. I said, they're beautiful people. They're wonderful people. And so I thank you for that, that you've made my ministry a real joy. Because if you were jerks, I guess maybe I'd want to, you know, quit too. So I have to thank you from the bottom of my heart for not being jerks, okay? We know that since COVID and all of the stuff that's happened with business and with relationships and politically and now geopolitically, boy, in fact, I just listened to one guy yesterday. The world is changing before our eyes. The whole world is changing before our eyes. It's so hard to keep up with it and to get a hold of it and not to go, my, what's happening? But God would bring us into his peace. Problems emotionally and mentally exhaust us. But through prayer, just like Hezekiah, just like Paul says here, God will guard our hearts and our minds in Christ Jesus. And I've noticed this too, that often God doesn't remove the problem, he removes the shadow. Let's get that next. Often God doesn't remove the problem, he removes the shadow. Here's what I mean. Remember Paul? He had this incredible revelation of God. He was caught up into the third heaven and he heard things about God. He says, it's not lawful to speak about them. It was so incredible. And to keep me from exalting myself, to keep me from thinking, you know, I was such a hot Christian because I know so much about God now, a thorn in the flesh was given me. A messenger of Satan sent to buffet me. Three times I asked the Lord to take this away. I mean, who wants a thorn in the flesh? And if you read the commentaries, no one knows what that is. But a messenger of Satan sent to buffet me. Certainly that can't be God's will. That can't be what the Lord would have for me. Three times I prayed against it. And then I got this word from God. Basically stopped praying about it. Because my strength is perfected in your weakness. And Paul says then, instead of decrying the darkness, I'm going to boast about my weakness, that the glory of God can be seen in me. See, in Paul's life, God didn't remove the problem. The problem was still there, the thorn in the flesh. Then the messenger of Satan sent to buffet him, but the shadow was gone. He was, I'm going to rejoice in this thing. I'm going to glory. I'm going to boast about my weakness. I'm going to boast about my thorn in the flesh. I'm going to boast about this messenger of Satan sent to buffet me. He reframed the whole thing. Instead of being something that was beating him down and keeping him down and punishing him, God was using this to lift him up and to make his ministry more effective. God didn't remove the problem. And so Paul cried out three times against it because he was in the shadow of it. He was in the darkness of it. This can't be God's will. You know, what a bummer this is. But then God said, this isn't a bummer. This is me sanctifying you. This is me transforming you into my image. This is me making you more effective as a servant of God. And Paul said, hallelujah. Praise the Lord. I'm going to boast about this thing. God didn't remove the problem, but he did remove the shadow that was over his heart. And so, you know, a shadow is caused by something that comes between me and the source of light. And so here's Paul, the music stands the Lord, and this personal mixer, is that what that is? This personal mixer, that's the messenger of Satan sent to buffet me, all right? And it's casting a shadow on me because it's between me and the Lord. And Paul says, get that. And Paul would think that the only way to get rid of the shadow, right, is to get rid of the thing that's casting the shadow. But see, God is God. He doesn't have to follow necessarily our possibilities. He's a God of impossibilities. And so God didn't remove the object casting the shadow. God just removed the shadow. And listen, I think all of us, if you were to sit down and think through your life, through those things that have cast a shadow on your mind, your emotions, those things that have twisted you in a knot, and you've brought these things to Jesus, I bet each and every one of you, in some modicum or another, would be able to say, you know what? That problem didn't go away. But God's peace came into my life. Amen. And even though it was there, that object, it wasn't afflicting me the way I thought it would. It wasn't oppressing me the way that I thought it would oppress me, because God took away the darkness. Does that make sense? I was really struggling this week, putting this together, going, these are really smart people. But I don't know, but I'm not a smart person, so I don't know if I'm conveying this, that God removed the shadow out of the light. So again, often God doesn't remove what's blocking the light, he removes the shadow. So there's that thing that was blocking the light, casting the shadow, but the shadow, it's gone. You know, we've been married 47 years, and you guys have been married X amount of years too, and after a while you realize, there's some things I'm not going to change about her. You know? Just a rebellious, stubborn thing, you know? Stiff-necked woman. And she's saying, what are you talking about, stiff-necked man? You know, and she's come to realize there's some things she's not going to change about me. And you know, for a while, that's just, you've got to change. You're not going to change. And then what happens? God's peace comes into your life. And it's okay that she's like that, she does that he's like that, he does that. And God doesn't change her, God doesn't change him, God changes you. That's an incredible thing. That you can live with the object, but it's not casting a shadow on your soul anymore. And I love her, and you love him just the way that they are. I'm not talking about immoral things, unethical things. I'm just talking about personality things and temperamental things. And you guys know well what I'm talking about. But God often, he doesn't change the circumstance except remove the shadow. And I'm in light. I'm in light now. I saw this meme this last week, that light has no shadow. Put that up. That picture blesses me so much. The matchstick is casting a shadow, but what about the flame? There's no shadow where the light is. And when you pray, you come into God's peace, you come into the flame, if you would. And there's just no shadow there. If we walk in the light, as he is in the light, we have fellowship with one another, and the blood of his son Jesus cleanses us from all sin. There's no shadow. I want to live there. You know, in 1 John chapter 1, John says, that which was from the beginning, that which we've seen and heard and felt concerning the word of life and was manifested, and we touched him, and we have fellowship with him and with his Father, and we want to have fellowship with you. We invite you to trust the Father and trust the Son and have fellowship with us. And this whole thing of walking in the light with one another, that your joy might be made full. That's an awesome thing. And so Paul, through prayer, he's instructing the church to come into the light of God, to come into the peace of God, to come into that place where no shadows are cast. And so through prayer, Paul could say that even with the thorn in the flesh still in place, he could say, God is for me. And though Paul didn't get what he wanted, what did he want? I want my comfort. I want the thorn in the flesh removed. He got what he needed. And God worked in his life. He had God's peace. Now, I think here's a problem for so many. Some people will say, along with Mortimer here, I'll only have peace if I receive what I prayed for. I'll only have peace if I get my way. I'll only have peace if my will prevails. And what does the Bible say to this? This is Psalm 37, verse 4. Delight yourself in the Lord, and he'll give you the desires of your heart. Here's why you don't have peace. Here's why you don't pray right. Here's why after you pray for 1 minute, 10 minutes, 20 minutes, you walk away and you're still conflicted and there's still a shadow on your soul. The problem is that you delight yourself in your desires. You don't delight yourself in the Lord. I don't delight myself in the Lord. I delight myself in my desires. That's why Mortimer could say, I won't have peace unless I get what I want. Because he's not delighting in the Lord. He's delighting in the desires of his heart. Oh, apply it to the thorn in the flesh with Paul the apostle. What was Paul's immediate request? Get rid of the thorn. I don't want to have a messenger of Satan buffeting me. That doesn't look good on an apostle, you know, really. It could really mess up my resume here. I don't want a messenger of Satan buffeting me, and I don't want a thorn in the flesh. I mean, who doesn't want to live pain-free? Who doesn't want to live in comfort? So Paul's immediate request was comfort. But what was his ultimate, what was his greatest delight? It was the will of God. It was the will of God. In prayer, this is one of the paradoxes of prayer. In prayer, he exerted his will, and through prayer, he submitted his will. How do I assert my will and surrender and submit it at the same time? Well, think of Jesus in Gethsemane. Father, if it be thy will, he prayed, let this cup pass from me. Speaking, of course, about the cross. Speaking, of course, about the agony of the crucifixion. God, Father, I don't want to do this. Nevertheless, not my will, but thine be done. He asserted his will, but he surrendered it at the same time. I think it's possible to do that. And for you philosophically minded people, that's an existential reality where you can assert something and yet surrender the thing at the same time. But here's what I desire, but not my will be done. This is one of the paradoxes of prayer. And I think until we get to that point where we can assert our will in prayer, at the same time submit it, we'll be like Mortimer. I won't have peace until I get that wife, that husband, that job, that career, that house, this. And so unless God does that, there's no peace. And Paul would say the peace of God isn't dependent upon that. The peace of God is dependent upon you leaving it in his hands. Be anxious for nothing, but by all things submit your requests made unto God with thanksgiving. Unto the Lord. My delight in God, it has to be stronger than the desires of my heart. If not, you're always going to be frustrated in prayer. That this is the kind, the person who's delights in the desires of their heart more than they delight in God, this is the person who says, I tried prayer and it doesn't work. If you've ever said that, if you've ever heard that, it's said by someone who delights in their desires and not delight in the Lord. My delight in God has to be stronger than my delight in the desires of my own heart. I have to believe that His wisdom surpasses mine. I have to believe that God knows better than me. And that's the pathway to peace. Here's what unfolds in another section of Isaiah. He says this, if because of the Sabbath, you turn your foot from doing your own pleasure on my holy day and call the Sabbath a delight, the holy day of the Lord honorable, and honor it, doing what? Desisting from your own ways, from seeking your own pleasure, and speaking your own word. Keep it there. If you delight in the Sabbath, which, you know, you were supposed to do no work, you know, on the Sabbath. It was a day holy unto the Lord in terms of resting from your works as God rested from His on the seventh day. Believe me, that even though that you were resting, God is working. Because Psalm 121, He gives to His beloved even in His sleep. It's vain for you to rise up early, for you to go to bed late, because God gives to His beloved even in their sleep. When you're sleeping, God's working. So I can go to sleep. I don't have to worry about working 24/7. But if you will delight in the Sabbath, meaning God's will, God's way, desist from your own ways, from seeking your own pleasures, and from speaking your own word, then you will take delight in the Lord. And I will make you right on the heights of the earth, and I will feed you with the heritage of Jacob your father, for the mouth of the Lord has spoken. What was their ultimate desire? I want to ride on the heights of the earth. I want to be fed with the heritage, with the promise of my father Jacob. Well, the way to do that isn't to insist upon your own will, but to delight in the Sabbath. That every seventh day, I'm going to rest, time out. I'm not going to work my oxen, my donkey, my field, my farm. I might have to milk the cows just for their benefit, but I'm not going to do anything for my profit, because resting in the Lord is profit. And so, to me, this is a wonderful example of what it means to delight yourself in the Lord and not in the desires of your own heart. You cannot delight in the Lord and insist on your own way at the same time and have peace. It just won't work. The shadow on the staircase went back 10 steps. 10 in the Bible is the number speaking of God's authority, His completeness, His order, and His divine perfection. We have 10 commandments, 10 plagues, 10 days of repentance between the Feast of Trumpets and Yom Kippur, the Day of Atonement. We have the 10 virgins. We have the 10 I am statements of Jesus. We have 10 horns in the book of Revelation. 10 is everywhere in the Bible, and it speaks of God's authority, His completeness, His order, His divine perfection. So, Philippians 4, 6, and 7 says that when I am filled with apprehension, the perfect peace of God beyond comprehension guards me. Beyond my thinking, beyond my ability to figure it out. That's what comprehension is. If you can comprehend something, that means you can figure it out. If you can't comprehend it, it means you can't figure it out. If you can figure out God's peace, well, write a book. You'll make $1 million. There's just this peace. Well, where does it come from? I don't know. Articulate it, explain it. I don't know. If it's beyond comprehension, then it's beyond expression. If I can't wrap my mind around it, if my thoughts can't encompass it, how on earth could words come out? My words are the expression of my thoughts, and if my thoughts can't comprehend it, how could words be intelligible? There's this glorious place, this dimension that we come into as we pray and leave things in God's hand. Well, explain it to me, Pastor. I can. Well, I'm a scientist. I'm a materialist. I'm a, all this. Well, I guess you won't experience it then. Because it's beyond science. It's beyond materialism. It's beyond naturalism. It's beyond comprehension. There's a dimension of the presence of God, the peace of God, that you and I can dwell in. Can you evaluate your prayer life? I think you can. And by the peace of Christ, I believe. The peace of God, when I am filled with apprehension, the perfect peace of God guards my, beyond comprehension, it guards me. My restless emotions are quieted, and my anxious thoughts are stilled. And I've discovered that Christians can have restless emotions and anxious thoughts. And the Lord would have, speak peace to you, as he did to Hezekiah, as he did to the disciples in the boat, as he did to with Paul, his thorn in the flesh, and as he teaches us in Philippians 4, 6, and 7. So to me, this is one way to evaluate your prayer life. Do your prayers, do my prayers, lead me into the peace of Christ? On a scale of 1 to 10, does your praying lead you into the peace of Christ? You may not get what you ask for, but did you receive peace? Paul didn't get what he asked for, and he's the apostle. Didn't get it, but he had God's peace. You can live without that shadow on your soul, even though the object is still there. God would remove the shadow, and you can live in the peace of God. It's not an escape world. We still live in the real world. We still have kids and bills and jobs to go to. This isn't some kind of escapism. It's the reality of Christ dwelling in you and you dwelling in Christ. And he invites all of us into that place. And so when you pray today, when you pray tomorrow, ask yourself, as you get up to go to work or to go into the kitchen or whatever you do, do I have a sense of God's peace in my life? Are my emotions troubled, anxious? Are my thoughts just kind of spinning out of control and I can't do anything about them? Am I experiencing God's peace? So, the message here is that you can experience the peace of God. You can live in that every day. But a question that really should presuppose that is this: do you have peace with God? Peace with God means that your sins are forgiven. It means that your soul is assured that you're going to go to heaven when you die. Your soul is assured that you belong to the family of God. If someone were to say to you, will you go to heaven when you die? It's not a, well, man, I sure hope so. You know, I've done some bad things. You know, I've hurt some people. And they've never forgiven me. And I sure hope so. I mean good. I really do. You can get beyond the wish, hope state. And you can come into a glorious assurance that heaven is yours because Christ died on the cross for you. He paid the price for your sins. He paid it all. You don't have to work your way to God. You don't have to impress God with who you are, what you've done. Believe me, God is not impressed. I mean, maybe, you know, God said, let there be light, and there was light. I mean, if you can beat that, God might go, God's not impressed. The only thing he's impressed with is the obedience of his son, Jesus Christ, who died on the cross for you and me. Paul the Apostle said that if you believe in your heart that God raised Jesus from the dead and confess with your mouth, Jesus is Lord, you shall be saved. And possibly at home, there's someone watching, and in this room, you've never made that decision before. You've never taken that step to say, I want Jesus in my life. I do believe that God raised him from the dead. I'm convinced of the historical reality of Jesus Christ. I do believe there was a man named Jesus Christ who lived, died, and rose again. And not only that, I believe he's at the right hand of God, and he is Lord and I want to submit my life to Him. If you've never done that before, you've never taken that step to make the good confession, to have Christ come into your life, I would invite you to stand up right where you're at. And by doing it at home, you can stand up too in your living room. And by doing that, you're saying, Pastor, I want you to pray a prayer with me. I would love to pray a prayer with you of receiving Christ as your Lord and Savior, of confessing Him as your Lord, acknowledging Him, that God raised

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7: In 1783, the Revolutionary War was nearly over, but America's future remained uncertain. Officers in the Continental Army were angry. Congress had failed to provide promised pay, and some considered using the Army's power to force the government's hand. George Washington understood their frustration. But he also knew the liberty they had fought to win could be destroyed by the very army that secured it. Washington confronted his officers and urged them to choose honor, patience, and loyalty to the Republic over rebellion. He could have used their anger to increase his own power. Instead, he used his influence to restrain it. Power asks what it can take. Character asks what duty requires. Washington's lesson still stands. Freedom survives when leaders place principle above ambition and remain faithful to God, country, and the people they serve.
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4: Well, happy Friday to you, last day of the work week, and good morning. I'm Jordan Michaels. Hard to believe we're at this time of year already, isn't it? Vacations have
9: come and pretty much gone, and we're settling into the new school year routine, anticipating fall, which is just a little over a month away. Time is one of those things that can't be redeemed. Once it's spent, it is gone. Yesterday, I was listening to one of our programs, and the question was asked, if you knew that Jesus was going to return at 4 p.m. today, how would you be living your life right now? And the point was to be living our life as if today was the last day, because one day it will be. And Alistair Begg said recently that we are all just one breath away from eternity.

0: be wise with our time and make the day count for the kingdom. So yes, have a wonderful Friday. Going to hear from Dr. Robert Jeffress next and Pathway to Victory.
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3: And it is that final great world leader and his assistant who will play a role in his ascent to power that is the focus of our chapter in Revelation today. 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
4: Welcome to Pathway to Victory with author and pastor Dr. Robert Jeffress. You know, at this very moment, evil forces are working behind the scenes to bring about total destruction. And in the final years of Earth's history, Satan will receive some additional help from two key individuals. Today on Pathway to Victory, Dr. Robert Jeffress explains who the Antichrist and the false prophet are and what they'll be doing during the tribulation. But first, let's take a moment to hear some important ministry updates.
2: Thanks, David, and welcome again to Pathway to Victory as we continue our study in the book of Revelation called Final Conquest. Revelation is one of the most fascinating books in the Bible, but sometimes it's not easy to follow. Well, as we venture deeper into John's revelation, I'm pleased to offer two significant resources. Each one is designed to help you understand the sensational imagery in Revelation. The first is a booklet I've written called The Major Characters of the End Times. Don't be embarrassed if you don't know the difference between the Antichrist, Satan, and the false prophet. In my booklet, I'll give you a clear description of each one and the role they play. And a copy is my gift to you, simply for going online to ptv.org. The second resource is a comprehensive book I've written for you. Final Conquest contains a deep dive into the mysteries of John's revelation. But most important, it describes the glorious unveiling of the person of Jesus Christ. And I'm pleased to send you a copy of Final Conquest when you give a generous gift to support the ministry of Pathway to Victory. We'll say more about these two resources later on, so be ready to jot down our contact information at the end of the program. Right now, let's give our complete attention to Revelation chapter 13. I titled today's message, The Diabolical Duo.
3: In his novel, The Brothers Karamazov, Russian writer Fyodor Dostoevsky has a character called the Grand Inquisitor, who makes the argument that given a choice between freedom and security, most people will choose security. You know, that's a debate we're having, by the way, in our country right now. Where is the balance between freedom and security? In the past, tyrants like Adolf Hitler, Stalin, Ho Chi Minh, have all used the promise of security to their people to accumulate great power and become the dictators that they were. And the Bible teaches that in the final 7 years of Earth's history, there will be another dictator who will rise to power, not by force, but by people willingly saying, we will give up our freedom in order to free you to promise us security. And it is that final great world leader and his assistant who will play a role in his ascent to power that is the focus of our chapter in Revelation today. If you have your Bibles, I want you to turn to Revelation chapter 13 as we look at the diabolical duo. Revelation chapter 13. The last time in chapter 12, we looked at the dragon, Satan, and the role that he plays in the great tribulation. And now in chapter 13, we look at the other two members of that unholy trinity, the Antichrist and the false prophet. Let's first of all look at the beast who comes out of the sea, the Antichrist. And before we look at the text, let me just make three observations about the Antichrist that might

0: dispel some common misconceptions you have about him. First of all, in fact, he will be accepted by the mass of people, not rejected. Secondly, he will be attractive, not repulsive. And thirdly, he will be extraordinary, not ordinary. He will be unlike any leader this world has ever seen. Someone has written about the Antichrist, everything about him will be extraordinary. He will possess the eloquence of Abraham Lincoln, the charm of John F. Kennedy, the wit of Winston Churchill, the military genius of Napoleon, the vision of Martin Luther King Jr., and the intelligence of Albert Einstein. Now, with that introduction, let's look at the Antichrist, his characteristics mentioned in verses 1-4. And the dragon stood on the sand of the seashore. Remember the dragon, Satan. And then I saw a beast coming out of the sea, having 10 horns and 7 heads, and on his horns were 10 diadems, and on his heads were blasphemous names. And the beast which I saw was like a leopard, and his feet were like those of a bear, and his mouth like the mouth of a lion. And the dragon gave him his power and his throne and great authority. I saw one of his heads, as if it had been slain, and his fatal wound was healed. And the whole earth was amazed and followed after the beast. They worshiped the dragon, Satan, because he gave his authority to the beast, the Antichrist. And they worshiped the beast, saying, "Who is like the beast? And who is able to wage war with him?" Will you notice the four characteristics John mentions of this Antichrist? First of all, he is empowered by Satan. The picture is the dragon. Satan is standing on the seashore, looking out over the sea. And just like a magician waving his hand over a hat and then pulling out a rabbit, you find Satan, in a sense, waving his hand over the sea, and out of it comes this horrible beast, the Antichrist. He is empowered by Satan. Secondly, he will be a Gentile. He'll be a Gentile. How do we know that? The sea in Scripture always represents the Gentile nations. In Daniel 7, Daniel talks about the sea of humanity, and out of the sea came four Gentile nations, Babylon, Medo-Persia, Greece, and Rome. He will be a Gentile. Thirdly, he will be a powerful ruler. He's described as having 10 horns. Horns were always symbols of strength in the Bible. And these 10 horns represent most probably the 10 final world nations over which the Antichrist will preside, and he will amalgamate them into one world empire under his reign. The 7 heads, what are we to make of that? That represents all of the worldwide empires in history from John's perspective. In verse 10 of Revelation 17, John talks about 5 world kingdoms that have already occurred and passed: Egypt, Assyria, Babylon, Medo-Persia, Greece. 5 have already passed. And then John says, one is currently, that is Rome. And then he says, but one is yet to come. That kingdom that is yet to come is the revived Roman Empire, the 10-nation confederacy over which the Antichrist will preside. He is powerful. Notice here also, the Antichrist possesses the qualities of 3 fierce animals. He has the swiftness and agility of a leopard, the brutality and cunning of a bear, and the strength and majesty of the lion. What are his activities? What will he do here on earth? I want you to notice 3 activities verses 5-8 describe. There was given to him, that is the Antichrist, a mouth speaking arrogant words and blasphemies, and authority to act for 42 months. How long is that? 3.5 years was given to him. And he opened his mouth in blasphemies against God, to blaspheme his name and his tabernacle, that is, to those who dwell in heaven. And it was given to him to make war with the saints and to overcome them. Verse 8, all who dwell on the earth will worship him, everyone whose name was not written from the foundation of the world in the book of life of the Lamb who has been slain. Notice his three activities. First of all, the Antichrist will not be fearful to blaspheme the name of God. He will claim to be God himself, and he will say horrible things about the true God. Secondly, he will attack God's people. And third, the Antichrist will attract the worship of many. Now that is the Antichrist. But beginning in verse 11, John describes the third person of this satanic trinity who will assist the Antichrist in his rise to power. We call him the beast out of the earth, or the false prophet. Look at his characteristics, three of them, all in one verse, verse 11. Then I saw another beast coming up out of the earth, and he had two horns like a lamb, and he spoke as a dragon. First of all, John says, this false prophet comes out of the earth. What John is suggesting here is this false prophet is not quiet as fearsome as the Antichrist is. He comes out of the earth. Secondly, he has less power than Antichrist. The Antichrist had 10 horns. This false prophet has two horns, two symbols of power. He has less power than the Antichrist. Thirdly, he speaks deceptively. He has two horns like a lamb. A lamb is warm and fuzzy and cuddly. Everybody likes a lamb. He will have that appearance to people. He will speak very smoothly in an appealing way and therefore attract many people to follow him and therefore follow the Antichrist. He's like a lamb, but make no mistake about it, he speaks like the dragon. He speaks for Satan himself, which is why he is called the false prophet in Revelation 16, 13. Everything he says is a lie. How does he assist the Antichrist? When you put this chapter together with the other chapters we're going to study in the future, it may look something like this. At the beginning of the 7 years of tribulation, as the Antichrist ascends to power, the false prophet is a primarily religious figure who presides over an apostate church. Revelation 17 calls that apostate church the whore of Babylon. Pretty descriptive, isn't it? We'll talk about that when we get to Revelation 17. However, halfway through the 7 years, when the Antichrist plants himself in the temple in Jerusalem and breaks his peace covenant with Israel. At this point, this false church is destroyed by the Antichrist himself. He decides he doesn't need this false religion. And the false prophet, instead of being the head of the church, now moves over into the political realm for the final 3.5 years of Earth's history. What are the activities of the false prophet? What will he do? Look at verses 12 to 18. He exercises all the authority of the first beast in his presence, and he makes the earth and those who dwell in it to worship the first beast, whose fatal wound was healed. He performs great signs so that he even makes fire come down out of heaven to the earth in the presence of men. And he deceives those who dwell on the earth because of the signs which it was given to him to perform in the presence of the beast, telling those who dwell on the earth to make an image to the beast who had the wound of the sword and has come to life. And it was given to him to give breath to the image of the beast, the Antichrist, so that the image of the beast would even speak and cause as many who does not worship the image of the beast to be killed. And he causes all, the small and the great and the rich and the poor and the free men and the slaves, to be given a mark on the right hand or on their forehead. And he provides that no one will be able to buy or to sell except the one who has the mark, either the name of the beast or the number of his name. Here is wisdom. Let him who has understanding calculate the number of the beast, for the number is that of a man, and his number is 666. I want you to notice the activities of this false prophet. First of all, he will induce people to follow after the Antichrist. Secondly, he will be able to perform miraculous signs. But perhaps the greatest sign he will be able to perform is this. He will order that an image be made of the beast and placed in the temple in Jerusalem. And the beast will appear to come to life and be able to speak and be able to actually give orders to kill those who do not worship the beast. Whoever refuses to worship the beast during this period of time will be killed. The third activity of the false prophet will be this. He will restrict commerce to those who do not worship the Antichrist. Look at verse 16. And he causes all, the small, the great, the rich and the poor and the free men and the slaves to be given a mark on their right hand or on their forehead. And again, the word all doesn't mean every human being alive. Some will refuse to take the mark of the beast. But by all, he's simply saying all classes of humanity, the rich, the poor, the free and the slaves, all classes will be given a mark on the right hand or on their forehead, and he will provide that no one will be able to buy or to sell except the one who has the mark, either the name of the beast or the number of his name. In order to be able to buy necessities for yourself, your family, gas for your car, electricity for your home, food for you and your family, you'll have to have this mark either on your hand or on your forehead. Now, you've read or heard countless speculations about how that's going to happen. A microchip, some other way to identify that you are a legitimate purchaser. If you did not worship the beast, you had no ability to buy food for yourself or for your loved ones. My friend Erwin Lutzer writes about this choice between security and freedom. He says, after the fall of the Berlin Wall, a cartoon appeared in a Russian newspaper picturing a fork in the road. On one path was labeled freedom. The other path was labeled sausage. As we might guess, the path to freedom had few takers. The path to sausage was crowded with footprints. When given a choice, most people probably will choose bread and sausage above the free market and individual liberties. The Bible says that in these final 7 years, those who are alive will have a choice to make. One choice is to refuse the mark of the beast, to experience the horror of starvation. That's one thing. But can you imagine watching your children, your grandchildren, starve to death because you're not able to provide food for them? One option will be to worship Christ and refuse to take the mark of the beast. The other choice is to take the mark of the beast and experience the wrath of the Lamb for all eternity. Amazingly, most people will choose to take the mark of the beast to fill their stomachs rather than care for their eternal souls. Verse 18, John says, here is wisdom. Let him who has understanding calculate the number of the beast, for the number is that of a man, and the number is 666. From the last part of verse 17 in this verse, we see there is a relationship between the name of the beast written out in Greek and the number 666. Six is the number of a man. It always falls short of God's perfection, the number of seven. Somehow, the name of the beast and the number 666 are interrelated. And in these final 7 years of Earth's history, those who have wisdom will be able to identify who the beast is by his name and the number 666. Now, there's been all kind of speculation through the years about who this Antichrist is using some elaborate system of the number 666. People have identified Stalin, Hitler, Henry Kissinger, and so many others as the Antichrist. That's a fool's game to try to do that. I like what the late preacher J. Vernon McGee said. He said, I would suggest that we not waste our time trying to identify a person by this number. Instead, we need to present Jesus Christ in such a way that we might reduce the population of those who have to go through the great tribulation and who will therefore know what the number of the beast is. That's a much better way to spend our energy, to share the gospel so that others will not experience this great tribulation and know the identity of the beast. But I want to go one step further. An even better use of our energy is to make sure that we're not one of that number in the great tribulation who experiences the wrath of the beast and ultimately the wrath of the Lamb of God that will endure forever and ever. The most important thing to do is to make sure in this generation that you're a part of the group that will escape the great tribulation, that you don't have to experience this period of tribulation for you and your family, and that you never have to fear the wrath of the Lamb of God on your life because you died with your sins unforgiven. I close today by going back to 2 Thessalonians chapter 2, verses 11 and 12. For this reason, God will send upon them a deluding influence so that they will believe what is false, in order that they might all be judged who did not believe the truth, but took pleasure in wickedness. And for what reason did God send this deluding influence? Verse 10 says, because they did not receive the love of the truth so as to be saved. Please listen to me. I don't understand this, but I know it and I've seen it in 40 years of ministry. It is possible to say no to God once too often. It is possible to so harden your heart against the gospel or just to neglect the gospel so many times that you reach a point where you are not able to believe. Where instead of offering you grace, God offers you judgment instead. Don't ever say no once too often. If today you have the understanding that you are a sinner who needs God's forgiveness, and that Christ is the one, the only one who can offer you that forgiveness, don't wait one moment longer and risk experiencing the wrath of the Antichrist, or even worse, the wrath of Christ himself.
1: Ignoring these warnings in Revelation bears serious consequences, and it's my prayer that you will say yes to the call of Jesus today. In closing, let me explain that today's original presentation included far more teaching than we had time to share on this program. But in my book, you can dig deeper with me. My book about Revelation is called Final Conquest. 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
2: 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Again, that's P.O. 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I'm David J. Mullins. The first time Jesus came to earth, he brought salvation to all who would believe. But the next time Jesus comes to earth, he'll bring judgment to those who reject him. Hear a message called God's Terrible Swift Sword. That's Monday on Pathway to Victory. Pathway to Victory with Dr. Robert Jeffress comes from the pulpit of the First Baptist Church of Dallas, Texas. The Apostle Paul sailed these waters, walked these streets, and the church was never the same.
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5: Well, good Friday morning. 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I like words, and I don't think that's a surprise to anyone. And I like them when they're spoken at just the right time. But I love the word abide. To abide is a verb. It's active. It isn't a feeling or a belief. It's something that we do. It means to remain or to stay. And we are to abide in Christ. And Psalm 62, verse 1 says, "My soul finds rest in God alone. My salvation comes from Him. He alone is my rock and my salvation. He is my fortress. I will never be shaken." So we have rest for our souls as we abide in Christ. Love that word, abide. 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
8: I am Pastor Shealy from Church of the Highlands here in the city of San Bruno. And in this new day, it's my joy and delight to greet you in the name of our blessed and wonderful Christ. The mercies of our Creator God are new every morning. So let's rejoice and be glad, for this is the day that the Lord hath made. It's my daily prayer that in these brief moments that we have to be together, and from the reading of God's eternal word, you will receive strength and courage and peace for your Christian journey today. It's Daybreak, and it's time for us to read the Scriptures. And this morning we're reading from the Gospel of Luke, chapters 15 and 16. Now the tax collectors and sinners were all together around to hear him. But the Pharisees and the teachers of the law muttered, "This man welcomes sinners and eats with them." Then Jesus told them this parable. "Suppose one of you has 100 sheep and loses one of them. Does he not leave the 99 in the open country and go after the lost sheep until he finds it? And when he finds it, he joyfully puts it on his shoulders and goes home. Then he calls his friends and his neighbors together and says, 'Rejoice with me! I have found my lost sheep.' I tell you that in the same way there will be more rejoicing in heaven over one sinner who repents than over 99 righteous persons who do not need to repent. Or suppose a woman has 10 silver coins and loses one. Does she not light a lamp, sweep the house, and search carefully until she finds it? And when she finds it, she calls her friends and neighbors together and says, 'Rejoice with me! I have found my lost coin.' In the same way, I tell you, There's rejoicing in the presence of the angels of God over one sinner who repents. Jesus continued, "There was a man who had two sons. The younger one said to his father, 'Father, give me my share of the estate.' So he divided his property between them. Not long after that, the younger son got together all he had, set off for a distant country, and there squandered his wealth in wild living. After he had spent everything, there was a severe famine in the whole country, and he began to be in need. And so he went and hired himself out to a citizen of that country who sent him to his fields to feed pigs. He longed to fill his stomach with the pods that the pigs were eating, but no one gave him anything. And when he came to his senses, he said, 'How many of my father's hired men have food to spare? And here I am, starving to death. I will get out and set out and go back to my father and say to him, Father, I have sinned against heaven and against you. I'm no longer worthy to be called your son. Make me like one of your hired men.' So he got up and went to his father. But while he was still a long way off, his father saw him and was filled with compassion for him. And he ran to his son, threw his arms around him, and kissed him. The son said to him, 'Father, I have sinned against heaven and against you, and I'm no longer worthy to be called your son.' But the father said to his servants, 'Quick, bring the best robe and put it on him. Put a ring on his finger and sandals on his feet. Bring the fattened calf and kill it. Let's have a feast and celebrate. For this son of mine was dead and is alive again. He was lost and is found.' And so they began to celebrate. Meanwhile, the older son was in the field, and when he came near the house, he heard music and dancing. So he called one of the servants and asked him what was going on. 'Well, your brother has come,' he replied, 'and your father has killed the fattened calf because he has him back safe and sound.' The older brother became angry and refused to go in, so his father went out and pleaded with him. But he answered his father, 'Look, all these years I've been slaving for you and never disobeyed your orders, yet you never gave me even a young goat so I could celebrate with my friends. But when this son of yours who has squandered your property with prostitutes comes home, you killed the fatted calf for him.' 'My son,' the father said, 'you're always with me, and everything I have is yours. But we had to celebrate and be glad because this brother of yours was dead and is alive again. He was lost and is found.'" Jesus told his disciples, "There was a rich man whose manager was accused of wasting his possessions. So he called him in and asked him, 'What is this I hear about you? Give an account of your management because you cannot be manager any longer.' The manager said to himself, 'What shall I do now? My master is taking away my job. I'm not strong enough to dig, and I'm ashamed to beg. I know what I'll do. When I lose my job here, people will welcome me into their houses.' So he called in each one of his master's debtors, and he asked the first, 'How much do you owe my master?' 800 gallons of olive oil, he replied. The manager told him, 'Take your bill, sit down quickly, and make it 400. Then he asked the second, 'How much do you owe?' 1,000 bushels of wheat, he replied. He told him, 'Take your bill and make it 800. The master commended the dishonest manager because he had acted shrewdly. For the people of this world are more shrewd in dealing with their own kind than are the people of the light. I tell you, use worldly wealth to gain friends for yourself so that when it is gone, you'll be welcomed into their eternal dwellings. Whoever can be trusted with very little can also be trusted with much, and whoever is dishonest with very little will also be dishonest with much. So if you have not been trustworthy in handling worldly wealth, who will trust you with true riches? And if you have not been trustworthy with someone else's property, who will give you property of your own? No servant can serve two masters. Either he will hate the one and love the other, or he will be devoted to the one and despise the other. You cannot serve both God and money. The Pharisees who loved money heard all this and were sneering at Jesus. He said to them, "You are the ones who justify yourselves in the eyes of men, but God knows your hearts. What is highly valued among men is detestable in God's sight." The law and the prophets were proclaimed until John. Since that time, the good news of the kingdom of God is being preached, and everyone is forcing his way into it. It's easier for heaven and earth to disappear than for one of the least strokes of a pen to drop out of the law. Anyone who divorces his wife and marries another woman commits adultery, and the man who marries a divorced woman commits adultery. There was a rich man who was dressed in purple and fine linen, and he lived in luxury every day. At his gate was laid a beggar named Lazarus, covered with sores and longing to eat what fell from the rich man's table. Even the dogs came and licked his sores. The time came when the beggar died, and the angels carried him to Abraham's side. The rich man also died, and he was buried, and in hell, where he was in torment, he looked up and saw Abraham far away with Lazarus by his side. So he called to him, "Father Abraham, have pity on me and send Lazarus to dip the tip of his finger in water and cool my tongue, because I'm in agony in this fire." But Abraham replied, "Son, remember that in your lifetime you received your good things, while Lazarus received bad things. But now he is comforted here, and you are in agony. And besides all this, between us and you, a great chasm has been fixed, so that those who want to go from here to you cannot, nor can anyone cross over from there to us." He answered, "Then I beg you, Father, send Lazarus to my father's house, for I have five brothers. Let him warn them, so that they will not also come to this place of torment." Abraham replied, "They have Moses and the prophets. Let them listen to them." "No, Father Abraham," he said, "but if someone from the dead goes to them, they will repent." He said to him, "If they do not listen to Moses and the prophets, they will not be convinced even if someone rises from the dead."

Wonderful Lord Jesus, we bow our hearts this morning, and we're grateful that you have been our constant friend and companion through the days of this week. Now it's Friday morning, and when our task is finished today, we will have the delight and the joy of looking forward to this weekend to join the family of God in our churches. We do thank you for the church. We do thank you for the fellowship and the great strength that the church brings to our life through our friends and through your word and through growth in the grace and in the knowledge of you. We thank you, Lord Jesus. And my prayer is a very simple one today. I pray, Lord Jesus, for all those who listen to my voice, that you will put a hunger in every heart for worship, a hunger to be in your house, a hunger to make Sunday, the day of worship, truly a day of worship and not just a day of pleasure. But may all of us somehow, Lord Jesus, find great delight as we anticipate the joy of gathering together in your house, singing the great hymns, hearing the word of God preached, and growing in the grace and in the knowledge of you. Give every one of my listeners today a hunger to be in your house. I pray in Jesus' name. Amen.

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4: What do you do when you've done everything right and everything still goes wrong? And what do you do when the people around you are certain they know exactly why? Today on Insight for Living, Chuck Swindoll offers some of the most practical and honest counsel you'll hear. He's not going to pretend the answers are easy. In fact, he's going to give you permission to admit something you may have been afraid to say out loud. If you're in a confusing season right now, these principles from Job chapters 4 through 7 will bring clarity and relief.
5: Job 3, he's in a hole. And these three guys are going, oh, man, I never heard Job say things like this. And of course, they've never been there. They've never probably had a boil. And so Eliphaz decides it's time to say something. And Eliphaz is kind of trying to get a word in. And he says, your words have helped the tottering to stand. And they have. It's not flattery. They have. And you have strengthened feeble knees. And he had. He says, but now it has come to you and you're impatient. It has come to you, verse 5, and you are impatient. It touches you and you are dismayed. Is not your fear of God your confidence and the integrity of your ways, your hope? Isn't that what it's about, Job? I mean, I'm not questioning your integrity, but you're impatient with this. And then when he gets Job kind of strung out, listen to the twist in the knife. Remember now, whoever perished being innocent? Or where were the upright destroyed? According to what I've seen, see the experience? According to what I've seen, those who plow iniquity and those who sow trouble harvest it. Got it? I mean, Job, you're getting what you deserve. I mean, Job, if you're that innocent, why are you here? I mean, I've observed it. People suffer like this when they got sin in their life. Oh, boy. I mean, let the shame begin. Don't ever go there. Don't go there. Serves no one any good. It's bad counsel. Especially when it isn't true. But the problem is, he's not through. He keeps on, talks about visions in the night over there in verse 13, and talks about the generality, and it's true that mankind is

If you've ever tried to stand up for your faith in a hostile setting, you know about the subtle ways that people can twist your words or intentions. It takes wisdom to navigate

0: to somebody else's smarts. I could go on and on.
1: Yeah, but no, it's good.
0: This is why I wrote the book, you know, to give people hope that they can get it right, because it's complicated. Kids are complex.
1: This is a little tongue in cheek, but it's actually true. When our boys were young, I mean, they were out on the sidewalk painting with chalk. Guess who came to pay a visit? The HOA president.
0: Oh, my goodness.
1: We don't allow chalk painting.
0: No.
1: I mean, my kids are like 5 and 3.
0: That's
1: wrong. Totally wrong. So anyway, but I'm sure a few people are going, yep, that's my HOA
0: right,
1: too.
0: Right.
1: But, you know, roll with the punches. Find a way to let your kids express themselves appropriately.
0: Right. And
1: but,
0: this is our chance for us to say, no, we will obey our rulers. You know, that's biblical.
1: Yeah, that's a great way to handle it.
0: And then we find the backyard cement, you know, where they can't be seen.
1: Pour a slab
0: back
1: there.
0: Or we go to the park to swing on the swing set, but we take our bucket of sidewalk chalk and we leave really cool messages on the sidewalk. God loves you.
1: Oh, that's good.
0: And have you noticed the daisies in the corner? I mean, and then the next kids who come get blessed by that.
1: For the new listeners today and viewers, let's hit the 8 just topically. Just let's hit them, and then we'll pick up descriptions on the latter end.
0: Okay, and everybody has the capacity for all 8. I want to say that.
1: Yeah.
0: Because God's a generous God. So word smart people think with words. Logic smart people think with questions. Picture smart people think with their eyes, with visuals. Music smart people think with rhythms and melodies. Body smart people with movement and touch. Nature smart people with patterns, people smart people with other people, and self-smart people think deeply inside of themselves with reflection.
1: This is going to be good. I'm looking forward to covering hopefully all of them if we can, but certainly most of them. Music smart, you mentioned that one. I am not music smart. Man, I am like tone deaf.
0: Yeah.
1: I don't have it.
0: And okay, that's okay. It's okay to say that that's number 7 or 8 for me if I were to make a list, because to think that we have all 8 to the max would be arrogant, and that's not appropriate. But those of us who do have music smart brain cells, we think with rhythms and melodies. We make music when we're excited. So we whistle, toe-tap, bebop, and we might choose a church for the quality of the worship, and we might spend a lot of our free time and our money on music. And these are kids who will go to the nursery when they're 2, and they'll find the glockenspiel. Those are kids asking for piano lessons when they're 6.
1: Oh, wow.
0: So you can look at what do they enjoy in their free time? And that's going to show you maybe what they're going to grow up and become.
1: I remember Troy and I only went to his piano lesson once. And it was like 8 weeks in. So the piano instructor says, let's play the key of G. If you don't know where it's at, ask your parent.
0: No.
1: So I'm sitting on the bench with him and Troy's looking at me like, where's G? I'm going, Troy, I'm so sorry. I haven't a clue. So I had to wave to the teacher and have her come over. I felt like, stupid.
0: I am so sorry again. She didn't need to do that to you.
1: Well, no, but I needed somebody to tell him where G was.
0: Well, anyway.
1: But, I mean, that's part of it. So it's hard for me, again, as a parent, to think that my child could be music smart. It's so out of my orbit. Mm. I'm not even sure how do I relate to that?
0: I appreciate you bringing that up, because there is research that suggests that the earlier the smarts are awakened, the greater the likelihood they're a strength for a lifetime. So normally it would be that the parent would be modeling something that the child would want to become. So my parents were both music smart, so Dave and I developed music smart ability early on in our lives. In your case, you're right. Like, you didn't model that for your son, so it's surprising to you. But I think if you don't give a kid piano lessons, you won't know
1: right.
0: if God created that kid to be music smart. Again, created in God's image, not ours. It's 100% wired into us by God and nurtured into children by God's people.
1: Yeah.
0: So God's in charge of all of it, whether it's through the DNA, if you will, the creative intent God has when he makes us, and then the experiences. Like, you could take a kid to a concert and they could be like, I want to play the piano. Dad, that was the most amazing thing I've ever heard. And then he's 8 and you start piano lessons because he went to the symphony and he heard this guy on this big, black, massive piano go crazy nuts. And the kid is like, that was the most beautiful thing I've ever heard.
1: Interesting. I read some brain research that said before 6 years old, you develop tone ability, tonal ability, and foreign language. If you're exposed before like age 6, you'll pick up foreign languages quicker. Yep. Isn't that interesting?
0: Yeah, the brain is amazing.
1: Yeah. All right, body smart. Now, you can make so much fun of this one, right? I mean, what is a body smart?
0: Oh, come on. These are the movers, shakers.
1: Hey, look at my biceps.
0: Well, your body's smart, Jim, in that you talk with your hands.
1: I do.
0: And I've watched you lean back and lean forward. I talk with my hands. If I put my hands in my pocket, they'll be there for like 10 seconds when I'm giving a speech. But body smart people think with movement and touch. We might be athletic. We might be in drama. We can make our whole body look angry, even though we're not. We can pour a glass of milk and not spill. We are the surgeons who will get the body back together right, the chiropractor who keeps the person's body on the table. Huh. You know, the drummer versus the flute player.
1: So like dexterity plays
0: into that. Dexterity would
1: be
0: part of it. Huh. And yeah, we turn every chair into rocking chairs. If you're raising a body smart kid, buy him a clipboard and let him study his spelling words walking in the backyard. Let him swing on the swing set when he's memorizing a poem. And that body smartness, if you will, is going to enhance the ability to learn. It seems foreign to us because it might not work for us. But again, it might be the kid that you were given.
1: You know, in that context, there's been a lot of many, many articles talking about over-prescription on ADHD, ADD.
0: Yes.
1: I would think this plays into that. Body smart people can be very active and irritating, if I could say it that way.
0: Yes.
1: So parents, from what I understand from the literature, a lot of parents are over prescribing with their physicians things to control body expression. How do you feel about that?
0: Can I be brave here?
1: Yeah.
0: I think in many cases we are medicating out of children the greatest channel God's given them through which they can embrace life.
1: What a beautiful way to look at that.
0: Thank
1: but again,
0: you.
1: It requires patience on the parents' part.
0: And you know, the proper diagnosis, the proper pediatrician, the proper exam of food and food dyes and sleep patterns and all kinds of things. If children have been gifted by God to be body smart, you'll know it early on. And they need, as everyone else does, we talked about it in the last episode, self-control, self-respect, and respect for others. I teach children that even if you're the most body smart kid in the class, you're not allowed to move if it makes it hard for the teacher to teach and hard for the other students to learn. You can choose to control yourself. So I read about this in the book, a child who drums their fingers on the table, which is a combination of maybe music smart and body smart, and they like it. It actually calms them down. It might give them energy, but it's bothering to everybody else. You can teach that child to take their fingers and do it on their thigh under the desk.
1: Huh.
0: And I'll say to kids, it's not as satisfying because it doesn't make noise.
1: Right.
0: But it's not about you being happy all the time.
1: Ooh,
0: it's about you learning to live in community, and you need to do that. And by the way, guys, learning to live in community starts in the family. So it's not a question, like for our listeners, it's not a question of how do I get that to stop? Like, stop it, stop it, stop it. It's how do I redirect all that energy to something less offensive? And that's doable. But again, it takes instruction, not punishment. And it takes compassion and empathy and love and a choice.
1: Yeah.
0: And I love your emphasis on patience. Absolutely.
2: No, that's really good advice.
0: Thanks.
2: And our guest today on Focus on the Family with Jim Daly is Dr. Kathy Cook. We're talking about some of the content in her wonderful book called 8 Great Smarts, Discover and Nurture Your Child's Intelligences. And of course, we have that here at the ministry. 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
1: Dr. Kathy, what does it look like to be nature smart? This one I'm a little lost on as well. Mm-hmm.
0: These kids think with patterns, and so do the adults. They know that it's not a blue jay, it's a blue bird, because they remember where the blue goes on the body or the wing of the bird.
1: Huh.
0: They might know the names of the clouds. You know, I travel every week on an airplane. You'd think I'd know the names of the clouds. I don't. I'm not terribly nature smart, although I'm word smart. My vocabulary for nature is weaker. Nature smart kids would rather be outdoors than indoors. They'll do better in biology than they will in chemistry.
1: Huh.
0: They'll do better in earth science than they will in physics. They want to sit outside at a restaurant. They love to get dirty. They dig in the dirt. And they'll run the pet store at the mall, and they'll be dog walkers when they're 14 earning money for church camp in the summer.
1: Hmm. Yeah, I hadn't even thought about it in terms of those patterns that
0: yeah.
1: we see and watching snowflakes or
0: exactly.
1: something. Right.
0: Yeah, the nature smart kid looks out the window and is distracted by that
1: yeah.
0: and talks to the dog more than they talk to the mom.
1: Yeah.
2: What are some ways then, Dr. Kathy, that we can foster that child who just longs to be outdoors?
0: Oh.
2: And maybe my lifestyle right now and ours as a family doesn't allow for so much time outdoors.
0: I appreciate that question. Maybe we're living in an apartment and it's not safe to be out at a park. But you can go to the park as a family. You can walk through a botanical garden for free in most cities. You can go to a garden shop and buy a tulip or a geranium and plant it, and it's on the windowsill of your child's bedroom. And you could ask for a Zoo membership for Christmas rather than another toy that a week later they'll forget to have in the closet.
1: Mm.
0: So, and I think, again, we can do this. I love your question, John, because we're born with the capacity for all 8, but they do have to be awakened. And it's the activities and the games and the books and the conversations that will do that.
2: Yeah. Yeah. My wife is definitely a nature smart person.
0: Cool.
2: I like the outdoors, but we spent so many summers camping.
0: Perfect.
2: To the point where at one point, one of our daughters said, do we have to do this again? I'm so tired of camping. And I think what I hear you saying is give them opportunities and you'll find out.
0: Yes. Do they gravitate toward that or not? If we never give them the opportunity for camping or piano lessons, we won't know and they won't know where their gifts might lie.
1: This idea of people smart, that's intriguing to me. I would assume that would be things like they can read a room pretty quickly.
0: Yes.
1: They know the people. They see behind the eyes of that person.
0: Yeah.
1: But children actually have that capacity?
0: Oh, yes, sir. And I think this is the most important smart, because it's how they know who is safe for them.
1: Okay.
0: They can walk into a room and go, oh, I'm going to sit there. Or they,
1: oh,
0: I'm going to avoid that person. And these are the kids who, you know, your sons, when they were young, they walked up to you and they wanted you to say yes, but you had no written all over your face, so they turned away. And then you're like, can I help you? And the kid is like, no. And you're like, I have time now. And the kid is like, I don't care, you know, because I want a yes. So it's a really, really important skill. It's been awakened later because of the pandemic and masking and eyes down on devices, and we don't ask our kids to look up and say please and thank you.
1: Let's go a little slower on that, because this is critical. I mean, what you're saying is that the years of COVID muted that ability to develop people smarts.
0: It's a great verb that you use there. Right. It's never too late, but we have to understand that we have children from a certain age group, you know, 5 to 10 years old now, maybe, that were raised in that, and we need to help them. And we need to get their eyes off of their devices so that they can look up and go, oh, that person's happy, that person's sad, that person's mad. Otherwise, again, they won't know who's for them.
1: Yeah.
0: And the other thing that's so powerful about being people smart, and you two gentlemen are so good at this, it is interacting with people to develop truth. It's collaborating, networking. These are kids who can debate without arguing. They can persuade and convince without bullying. This is a very, very important skill we want, and we want our kids to be able to, as an example, talk about Jesus Christ without making people mad.
1: Mm.
0: And that's people smart. I would teach it early, and I would teach it often.
1: No, that's really good. How do you, and I want to make sure we hear this clearly, in teaching a people smart child not to manipulate, because you kind of put the dark end of this is their ability to manipulate is quite high,
0: right?
1: Versus the ability to use their people smart for good.
0: Right.
1: Again, just talk about it in that context. And then for the parent who's now troubled, that they can outsmart the parent.
0: Oh, definitely.
1: Yeah, that's their...
0: Very unfortunate.
1: Yeah, but yeah. Speak to that whole thing.
0: Yeah, all of the eight have a dark side, which I do write about in the book. Yeah, people smart kids can manipulate. I've asked children and young adults, how many of you can get your mom to say yes when she should have said no?
1: All the hands go up?
0: At least 80%, and then they laugh. And yeah. Then I say, don't ever be proud again of doing something you
1: good.
0: Shouldn't have done that you can do. And I can do that as the outside stranger, you
1: wow.
0: know, but so can the mom. The mom can say, now that they're listening to this broadcast, the mom and the dad can say, hey, we're going to listen to this together. I want you to hear from the expert. And we're going to train you to use your ability for good and not evil. So you can be full of grace more readily than somebody else, but we're not going to let you manipulate anymore. So this is where the mom stands up for herself and has respect and says to the child, we're not going there. I said no, already answered, go to bed. And I'm not, again, that's a whole nother episode, but we can do that. And we can make sure that our kids know that you have a talent and a gift that God's chosen for you. Praise God. Don't use it the way you're using it.
1: Okay, last, we did get through these. And
0: I'm amazed.
1: Yeah, self-smart, which I do want to just pause on this one because it's really intriguing to me.
0: Mm-hmm.
1: I think it's a little less clear,
0: okay.
1: The self-smart one.
0: Yeah.
1: What does that world look like for the self-smart child?
0: Although it's last, it's not least important. Like just something has to be last,
1: yeah.
0: right? So self-smart people think deeply inside of themselves.
1: Uh-huh.
0: They've never heard an easy question. Even what do you want for lunch? Well, I saw that mom has ham in there, but I had it yesterday. I don't know. I wonder what we're having for dinner. That may help me decide. Seriously, every question can require a complex analysis.
1: Wow.
0: And it needs to feel right. So they need patience. And they, you know what they tell me, Jim? They tell me they're slow. These are the children who tell me they're stupid.
1: Oh, interesting.
0: Because there's
1: But they're thinking deeply.
0: They're thinking deeply.
1: So it's quite opposite.
0: It's exactly.
1: Yeah.
0: Exactly. And it's so interesting. They need quiet, peace, privacy, and space. And many of them tell me, but I share a bedroom. And my dad looks under the mattress, and my mom empties the backpack. And I'm like, they share, you're a kid, you know. But let them go out on the porch swing and think something through. Yeah. If you do family devotions, start it out and share the message for the night and share your worship song and pray, and then give them all a question and let everybody in the family separate for 4 minutes. You can go to wherever you want, as long as you are within the sound of the bell. And when the bell rings, come back. Everybody will benefit from that, but the self-smart kids are like, oh, cool. Because now they can think without you staring at them while they're thinking, which drives them absolutely nuts. So peace, quiet, privacy, space, to encourage them to know that you're not slow, you're a deep thinker, it'll change them. Yeah. And understand the thing that's hard, Jim, a lot of self-smart people, yeah, their joy is knowing. And so they're not likely to share with the church, the community, the school, or the mom and dad what they know, which is sad, because they tend to know very, very good things. And we must encourage them to share.
1: Yeah, that's so good.
0: I hope that makes sense.
1: It does. It does. I'm just thinking about that because I think I have one who is that.
0: Mm-hmm.
1: In terms of the bent.
0: Yes.
1: I mean, like you said, you're all of this, but what sprouts out is a tendency or a more predictable pattern, right?
0: Right.
1: I'm thinking of Lee Strobel, who we had on the broadcast, the author of Case for Christ.
0: Yes.
1: He was an atheist journalist. And he encouraged me to ask the boys a question and the listeners to ask their teen 20-somethings a question. And it was, if Jesus had to answer a question immediately, what question would you ask him? So it does a lot. The way you frame that, it's an immediacy thing.
0: Yeah.
1: It kind of boils it down to what is the question you would ask God, right?
0: Oh, right.
1: And so I was having lunch with Trent and Troy, and I asked this. And it's so funny because their bents came out.
0: Oh, I love it.
1: You know, Trent, the biochemistry guy, and I said it to him. And Trent says, give me 20 minutes, and I'll have an answer. Huh. I mean, I'm talking to like on the mark at 20 minutes. He goes, okay, I've got my answer.
0: Oh,
1: okay,
0: that's
1: is it?
0: That's so cool.
1: And he goes, I'd like to know, what element are we missing that's right in front of us that God used to create the universe?
0: Come on.
1: I went, wow, okay, that's good. And Troy immediately said, I'd ask him why we suffer.
0: Oh.
1: And this is my scientist and my philosopher theologian.
0: Oh, that's so good.
1: You know, I would encourage parents to do that because
0: really
1: I think
0: good.
1: It fits here, Kathy,
0: yeah,
1: with your
0: good.
1: Information. I think it gives you an insight into where your kids are.
0: Yes, it's excellent.
1: And, you know, at age-appropriate levels. But I think it's wonderful. It starts moving you in that direction. Let me ask you this right at the end here. It's been wonderful, as always, to
0: Thanks.
1: Have you on. Always good energy. Mm-hmm. And, you know, I'm hopeful the parents listening are benefiting and going, aha, oh, writing a note on your phone. Got to talk to my husband tonight about that one.
0: Love it.
1: But right at the end, we spent the last 2 days exploring the different ways we're smart. And this applies to us too as parents.
0: Yes.
1: Know thyself, right?
0: Yes.
1: What are some things you hope our audience takes away from this conversation?
0: Oh, I appreciate that. Additional belief that God has been good to them, to make them how he's made them, and that their children were strategically and intentionally created to be who they are for his glory and for this family. We are imperfectly perfect for each other, and we need to walk in that reality. I hope that there are adults who have realized that maybe they've not stretched themselves in ways that they could. I know of people who hear me speak and go back to college because they realize that they can do something that they've always wanted to do but
1: just
0: thought they couldn't do. Absolutely.
1: Wow.
0: Because if you're not terribly word and logic, you don't think you're designed for school. But you absolutely are. Plus, you do have word and logic. You just have to choose to go there. So maybe we've encouraged people to not look down on themselves, but to realize that they're smart too. Because you know what, guys? Smart is a power word. It's a good word. When we think we're smart, we study. If you don't think you're smart, you don't bother studying because you don't think it'll help.
1: Right.
0: So it's just fascinating. So I pray for very, very strong encouragement, and I pray that there'll be practical conversations that people will choose to have, as you've directed us beautifully to have.
1: Yeah, and it's such an amazing thing that God invites us in to be part of the gospel.
0: Oh, such a privilege, right?
1: We have to be there. We're that part of the ingredient.
0: Oh, I love
1: and
0: that.
1: And then the Holy Spirit comes with his ingredient, and the Lord moves, you know? But it takes that care of an adult or a person in someone's life to make a difference. Well, Dr. Kathy, it's been good.
0: I'm so grateful to be here, guys. Thank you so much.
1: Always good wisdom and insights from you. And your wonderful book, 8 Great Smarts, Discover and Nurture Your Child's Intelligences, not one, but some part of all 8.
0: Right.
1: And you can get a copy of this great book, Be in Ministry with Us. Man, mend a marriage, help a parent do a better job, save a baby's life. That happens each and every day here at Focus, and we can make it fun. You get a great resource. If you do that monthly, that helps us tremendously, a one-time gift as well. But we'll send you Kathy's book as our way of saying thank you for being part of the ministry and helping others. It really is a resource that will revolutionize your approach to identity and intelligence. It's that good. And we're so thankful for friends like you who support the ministry. Our research shows that over the last 12 months, our joint efforts together have helped more than 80,000 parents work through a significant crisis in their parenting. That's a huge impact for families, right?
0: Wow.
1: 80,000 people just in the past year helping them through that marital crisis.
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1: And when you get in touch, ask about our age and stage emails. This is a great thing. I mean, Dr. Kathy, so what we did finally is create a mechanism in which parents can sign their kids up by birthday on the website. And we send information every week about parenting tips for the 2-year-old or the 5-year-old, all the way up to 18.
0: I love it. I've done some of the videos for them. I think it's a brilliant idea.
1: Contributed. And man, I'm excited about it. We have about 200,000 people that are in it now.
0: Fabulous.
1: And I want millions of parents to be able to tap that information. It's absolutely free. Just sign up and we'll send you that every week.
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11: 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We told you they would do this. We told you they not only were going to threaten it, that the plans were in motion whenever there was a Supreme Court of the United States that seemed to be leaning to the right. Look, let's just be honest. We have had a lot of decisions being made that did not go in favor of the current administration, but they don't want you to believe that. They don't want you to think that there's any sort of even-handedness happening in today's United States Supreme Court. And that is exactly the plan and exactly what was laid out by Hakeem Jeffries in a speech just, yeah, was this today? Yesterday.
12: Yeah.
11: Yesterday, claiming specifically, it is time we remake this Supreme Court in my image. Let's talk about that. We're going to play the actual clips a little bit later when we get back from this segment. Because, look, this is the truth. This is what's happening right here. They know, and they're claiming, there's a lot of options on the table. A lot of options on the table for what they could do with the Supreme Court of the United States. Honestly, what they could do in general to subvert even the elections that happen here. Because, look, as we've said, just like when there have been Democrats in office, that elections have consequences, and one of those big consequences that we've been preaching about for 40 years is the United States Supreme Court, because the president picks who is going to be on the Supreme Court of the United States, and then they have to be confirmed. Now, again, this has been more brutal in years, pretty more recent years, but we know even in the 80s and the 90s, this was also not a pleasant experience for a lot of Supreme Court justices, but we have seen what has even happened in the Trump administration. We have seen what's happened with other people who have been put up. Some have had been pulled. This is nothing new. But now, remember, we've heard pack the court. We heard that from the Biden administration many times. We heard the idea of expanding the Supreme Court or remaking the Supreme Court to be more quote-unquote favorable to one political party or another, and not to have these maybe not lifetime appointments. Again, something that actually does keep some of the balance at hand, because you don't have just a complete flip-flop every month or every 4 years of who now is in control, therefore setting the federal law.
12: That's right. So this was at the National Association of Black Journalists Convention in Atlanta, where the minority leader of the House of Representatives, who is hoping to be the next majority leader of the House of Representatives, said that he believes dramatic Supreme Court reform is necessary. And he didn't stop there. We'll play this in the next segment, so hang around so you can see exactly how this came across to that audience. But he says that the Supreme Court has now become a subsidiary of MAGA. The absurdity of that, playing into everything the DSA is trying to push right now. So when they sit there and they say, don't worry, Wisconsin showed that the adults in the room for the Democrat Party are still around. That they're going to be able to moderate that. Yeah, we got all these candidates in New York and Colorado and El Sayed in Michigan, but really the establishment's holding strong. No, they're going to walk down this line that is right out of the DSA playbook, because it is about eliminating the checks and balances that our founders put forward. It is about remaking our government in their image, as Logan said. It is about tearing down the very things that protect American civil liberties, because they want to take the court and take it and do away with it in this way that the founders wanted. Why? Because they want a rubber stamp Supreme Court for all their liberal policies.
11: That's right. And it is the end of Know Your Rights Week. We got a special video presentation coming up. But as Will said, support, protect your liberal liberties.
12: That was like butterfly.
11: That was an accident there. There you go. Yeah. Civil liberties. Know Your Rights Week. It's the Impact Match. Be a part of it today. All donations are doubled. Go to aclj.org/act. You're going to hear about it a lot today. Okay, everybody. It's the end of the Know Your Rights Week. We've been rolling out these funny videos, Will. You've been putting out. Today's the last one. Unless people love them, by the way. And then
12: we'll keep rolling.
11: Keep on rolling, baby, as they say. All right, partner. Phone lines are open for you, 1-800-684-3110. Give me a call right now. We'll be right back.
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11: Welcome back to Seculo. There are some phone lines open for you. We'd love to hear from you. 1-800-684-3110. We were talking to you about Hakeem Jeffries making this broad, broad statement saying, you know what? There's a lot of paths that can lead, a lot of variety of different options that can lead to a brand new Supreme Court of the United States. And I think we probably should hear from Hakeem Jeffries himself. Will, you want to set this up a little bit?
12: That's right. So this is at the conference in Atlanta yesterday, is the National Association of Black Journalists. And President Trump has been there before. It's an annual convention. A lot of times politicians go and they're questioned, interviewed on stage, live on stage. And so Hakeem Jeffries, the House Minority Leader, who obviously is making the play to be the next Speaker of the House if the Democrats are able to take back control. But it's not a sure thing for him, right? Because you're starting to see such a split within that party that it is almost sometimes looks like what the Republicans had when all of a sudden you have a branch of your entire caucus that decides, we're not going to vote for you. We saw all the issues that we had trying to get a Speaker of the House under Republicans.
11: Yeah.
12: Right. So because he is more the establishment person, he's now trying to make his play for the support of the new members of the House. That's 100% what this is. But the scary thing is that they will do this to get power, and then they will be held accountable by the members of their caucus. So don't think that this is just political bloviating, trying to ensure that he can become the next Speaker of the House. This is bite two. This is him yesterday at the conference, and we're going to walk through this, and then we've got more from the minority leader. But let's go ahead and roll this to hear what he had to say about the Supreme Court just yesterday.
22: In my view, dramatic Supreme Court reform is necessary. And you know, I'm going to leave it to the Democrats on the Judiciary Committee, led by Jamie Raskin, who will be the next chair. If the American people give us the ability to govern on their behalf in the majority. And there's a variety of different options that are on the table. And I think that we can't foreclose any single one of them.
12: Right there at the very beginning of that bite, in my view, dramatic Supreme Court reform is necessary. Then he tries to play it off that says, you know, I'm going to let the committee chairman take the lead on that. And there's a lot of ways, a lot of different options on the table. But he frames it right there. That is the priority of a Democrat-led House of Representatives starting in 2027 if they are to take back the majority in the House. Dramatic Supreme Court reform is necessary. He draws the line in the sand. Let's go ahead and play the second portion of this statement of what he has to say about the current makeup of this Supreme Court, bite three.
22: The Supreme Court, the conservative right-wing majority on the Supreme Court has become, you know, basically a subsidiary of the MAGA Republican Party. And we're going to push for dramatic reform of the Supreme Court.
11: Show me the evidence of that. Hakeem Jeffries? Because you know how many shows I've had to come on here and explain to people that, yes, a case did not go the way President Trump wanted it to go because some of his own justices, if you want to call them that, the ones that he selected, decided to vote what they felt represented the Constitution correctly, even if they disagreed with President Trump. I've had to come on here and explain that to people over and over and over again. So this, it's just fake. It's just a lie when you start claiming this is some sort of Trump court. Trust me, President Trump would much rather have a Trump court. We've seen what he's posted occasionally on X, often not thrilled with some of the decisions they've decided to make. But you know what Hakeem Jeffries is doing? He knows that a large percentage, the massive percentage of the American voter, isn't going to do that research, isn't going to do that digging. And he hopes that that five-second clip is enough to convince you that the Supreme Court is overrun by Republican activists. Only because why? They did decisions like the Dobbs decision. Not because of anything beyond that. Not because the truth of actually look at it. Again, look at the facts, Will. Again, how many times have we come on here and have to break the news to our audience and have to explain to you why it's good that we have a Supreme Court that operates the way it does?
12: So one thing that we're going to be rolling out as we look towards what is going to happen in November, we know there's a midterm election. We know that the insurgency within the Democrat Party is trying to push to fundamentally break down our system, is we're going to try to be putting out more educational content that goes back to the roots of it. We're still in this 250th anniversary celebration of our country. We need to be remembering the roots of it. And there's testimony from the late Justice Antonin Scalia before the Senate Judiciary Committee from 2011, 15 years ago, where he was sitting there with his colleague, Justice Breyer, and they were talking about the role of judges under our Constitution. Remember, we saw this year testimony from Elena Kagan and Amy Coney Barrett as those justices were talking about the need for security. This was a less contentious time back in 2011 where they're talking about just the role of judges before the Judiciary Committee. And it's so profound and something that many people have never watched or seen because really a Judiciary Committee hearing from the justices isn't must-see TV for most people. But he talks about the genius of our Constitution. And it's not the Bill of Rights. The Bill of Rights, he goes on to say, Soviet Union had a stronger Bill of Rights on paper. The words that were printed in their Soviet Constitution was stronger than even our Bill of Rights. The genius of our Constitution, what keeps the centralization of power from one party, an authoritarian, at bay, is the separation of powers. The fact that we have an executive that is elected by the people outside of the legislative branch. It's not an authority or an extension of the legislative, like a parliamentary system. The prime minister is the ruling party of the UK. It's the one that gets the most seats in the parliament, or that they have the most people join on to help support them. And also our judiciary not being a function of the legislature or the executive branch, being outside of that. What the DSA wants, and what we're about to fall into the trap of, and the leaders of the Democrat Party are falling victim to this, is that we need to break apart the very thing that sets the American system of government apart from every other government in the world. And that is our separation of powers between judiciary, the bicameral Congress. It's not that. Just a popular thing. And even in the UK, the House of Lords is ceremonial. They have technically a bicameral.
11: He loves that bicameral.
12: But it's really a uniparty. It's the House of Commons.
11: Gosh, he's doing it again.
12: That's everything through. At the end of the day, if we allow this mindset to continue and say, they're trying to trick you into thinking that there isn't separation of powers. But I mean, just bring up the birthright citizenship case alone.
11: Okay.
12: And it proves to you.
11: Right.
12: That there is an independent judiciary. So when he says that it is a subsidiary of MAGA, give me a break.
11: But we know it's an easy thing to run on. And then honestly, it's maybe a little easier than you'd expect to adjust it, to change it. If they have the power, it's not like there can be a lot of stopping them from remaking that court.
12: Well, here's what we're going to have to watch. One, in 2 years, no, they're not going to be able to remake the Supreme Court in the next 2 years, because what do we have? We have a president who can veto that, because I don't think that President Trump is going to say, you're right, Hakeem Jeffries, unless he does get to expand the court with his justices.
11: Yeah,
12: I mean, then they're going to really start playing with
11: fire.
12: Make
11: it 40.
12: But if they get there and they are able to take back the House and the Senate and they push for this, what is the one thing that they will immediately get rid of? The filibuster, to ram this through so that they, if they have both House, Senate, and presidency, completely remake the Supreme Court. And we've been warning about this, not recently, for years. This is the end goal of the Democrat Party, the establishment Democrat Party, look, not just the DSA.
11: This is not the quiet part out loud. They have been talking about this. The idea of remaking the Supreme Court or packing the court has been floated out there. It floated out there a lot during the Biden administration.
12: Right.
11: That they were talking about it and trying to get it done. And I think if you probably had a second term or a Kamala Harris term, you would have likely seen the trajectory change on that. I don't think this is just an empty threat. It's not just a political promise. I think there are the plans to do this. And of course, you have to look at what it means in the future as well. But I feel like politicians are only interested in their immediacy. They're only interested, does it affect their votes right this second? Not does it impact when the next president is in office, or if the current president is not, or if the Republican is in or Democrat's in. It's what does it mean to our voters right this second, because that's their attention span is, you know, just in this next 12 months, and then who cares, we'll move on. And we have to think about that even on both sides of the aisle, on all sides of the aisle. What is the grand impact of these kind of sweeping changes? Give me a call if you want to be on the air, 1-800-684-3110. Go to ACLJ.org. It's Know Your Rights Week. 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
0: We've witnessed monumental legal victories from defending the 14th Amendment and protecting our sacred American right to vote, the overturning of Roe versus Wade, and standing up for the religious liberty of our kids and seniors. But even with the many historic wins we've achieved, the battle is far from over. The attacks on our constitutionally protected rights persist. Countless unborn babies remain in jeopardy. And across the globe, innocent Christians are being targeted and killed across this country and around the world. 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
11: 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We are, of course, talking about your constitutional freedoms. 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Now, again, should I set up what this video is about, or should we just roll with it? 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Let's just be surprised.
12: There you go.
11: It's Friday. Let's take a look. We'll be back in just a minute. Watch this special video again. It's going to premiere here. It'll be available later on for you to share it with all your friends on social.
2: All right. Let's talk about the one right that makes every other right actually mean something. The right to vote. It's sacred. And here's the thing about sacred. If you don't protect it, you can lose it. So let's make sure you know exactly where you stand before you walk into that polling place. Because a lot of Americans get to the polls and realize they've got questions that nobody ever answered. Can someone stop you from voting? Can you wear a campaign t-shirt in the booth? Can people set up shop campaigning right outside the door? Good questions. And to answer them properly, we're not just looking at the Constitution and the Supreme Court. We're looking at the state law, too, because this one's got layers. Here's the foundation. Over the years, constitutional amendments and federal laws have done nothing but expand and protect this right for more and more Americans. That's not an accident. That's the whole design. Supreme Court Justice Hugo Black put it as well as it's ever been put. No right is more precious in a free country than that of having a voice in the election of those who make the laws under which, as good citizens, we must live. Other rights, even the most basic, are illusory if the right to vote is undermined. He's right. I've got nothing to add. Now, protecting the vote isn't just about letting people show up and cast a ballot. It's about protecting the whole process start to finish. Here's a myth I hear a lot. Political speech is protected, so people can campaign anywhere, even right outside the polling place, maybe even inside. That sounds logical. Well, it isn't quite right. The Supreme Court has said that states actually have the obligation here to protect voters from intimidation, confusion, and disruption while they're standing in that booth trying to make up their mind. Nobody should feel pressured, harassed, or crowded on their way in. You should be able to vote your conscience without somebody breathing down your neck. And here's the part I really want you to hear. You have the right to vote for whoever you actually want, not whoever a party's decided you should want. Case in point, during the 2024 presidential race, Colorado Democrats tried to keep Donald Trump off the ballot entirely. The ACLJ stepped in and defended the voters' right to a fair election. Then Nevada tried to keep a Green Party candidate off their ballot. Same story, ACLJ stepped in again. Do you notice something? Different party, different candidate, same principle. This was never about picking sides. It's about making sure the republic actually works the way it's supposed to. Your voice, your vote, period. So here's the bottom line. Elections run best when voters know both their rights and their responsibilities. That's not a slogan. That's just how the system's built to function. If your right to vote gets questioned at the polls, your first call is to your state's election hotline. They'll handle it in real time. But if you still feel like your rights are being violated or suppressed, you need someone in your corner. 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Because when it's your vote, your voice, and the integrity of the whole election on the line, the ACLJ is there for you. Learn more at aclj.org/rights.
11: 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Will, good job.
12: Well, and I do want to give a good shout out to our video team. Like, when people think about this broadcast, they think of, oh, this is the broadcast. We have a robust team that works on the video content, that works on the audio side, that works on social side. And really, our our video team came up with this idea and said, hey, what if we do something a little different? So while thank you for that, I really was just performing what they gave me, and they did a great job of making that a more engaging, entertaining type of video, and hopefully it is shareable. Hopefully that is someone that people will say, hey, I like this content, and then it also brings people back to the ACLJ. You can be entertained and still get good information, but at the end of the day, if you feel like your rights are violated or if you feel like you have more questions, reach out to the ACLJ, because we have some of the best media minds in the country, in the world, really. But we also have the best attorneys that can take it way further than I can in just a video.
4: Yeah, and those videos are going to be available in perpetuity on our website, on YouTube, on Facebook, on Instagram. And make sure you share them. And if you like them, put in the comments that you like them, because you know we'll be able to make more, spur more of those kind of things if you think it's great. Now, Will took, you know, gave a lot of credit away, but it did make it feel like, Will, that if anything we put in front of you, you read like Ron Burgundy. I would say that this show is not scripted.
12: Right.
4: We are reading a teleprompter the entire time. All our little banter, all of it is just, you know, predetermined before. So don't worry. No, I'm just kidding. Obviously, we don't do that here. But I want to take some phone calls before. Let's take one call before we head to the half hour break. Let's go to Evelyn in Florida on line one. Go ahead, Evelyn. Evelyn, you there? Well, I won't go to Evelyn. Let's put Evelyn back on hold. See if she's there. We'll try to get to her in the next segment. That being said, this is the end of our first half hour. We have a second half hour of the show. What are you doing if you're not watching or listening to it? Maybe your local station doesn't carry it and you're listening on terrestrial radio. Why aren't you looking at our pretty faces? You can on ACLJ.org, on YouTube, or Rumble. We are broadcasting live. 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Just search for it. We broadcast every day, 12 to 1 p.m. Eastern time. You can figure out your time zone from there. But it is. Oh, there's Jordan. I don't know where that's my brother. I don't know. Why is that up there? All right. I don't know. How wonderful. All right. Sorry about that. You know what? If you are just listening, you missed what we would call an error.
12: Well, no, there was all the places you can connect with us. That was the reason.
4: No, that's just for Jordan. Yeah. That being said, I want you to go to ACLJ.org right now and support the work of the ACLJ during Know Your Rights Week. I want you to hopefully walk away this week knowing a little bit more about the rights that you have in this country. So be a part of it today. Again, you can follow Jordan. I got no problem with that. He's a great resource. Today we're closing out Know Your Rights Week, though. And again, hopefully we have, you know, given you all the information that you need in situations that could come up in your life where you need to know the basic rights that you have under the Constitution. Sometimes you don't know. The ACLJ is always there to help. Not only those special videos, we have so much information on our website. None of it is behind a paywall. You may find other organizations like ours, other media empires like ours. You know what they do? They put everything behind a paywall. Not us. You've been hit with those pop-ups. Got to log in. I got to call Will. Say, send me a password.
12: I'm good at that.
4: I'm not. No, we don't.
12: A gift article.
4: We don't. Yeah,
12: a lot.
4: Legally.
12: Yes, they have that new feature.
4: Legally. That being said, we don't do that here. 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
25: Last day for our memory verse, James 3, verses 9 and 10. With the tongue we praise our Lord and Father, and with it we curse human beings who have been made in God's likeness. Out of the same mouth come praise and cursings. My brothers and sisters, this should not be. You know, an article I read recently addressed two sins that are to a degree overlooked within the church, and they both involve our mouths: gluttony and gossip. You know, gossip is something that divides relationships. It divides and destroys churches. It is toxic. You may not be overtly cursing someone, but consider this. 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James 3, 9 and 10. 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
13: It's the part of parenting that both parents and kids agree is unpleasant, uncomfortable, and not fully understood. 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Today on Turning Point, Dr. David Jeremiah clears up the confusion and shares the value of discipline as expressed by King Solomon, the wisest man who ever lived. With the conclusion of his message, Power Up Your Parenting Skills, Proverbs for Parents, here's David.
14: Well, as you know, I'm a parent. I've had four children. I have now 12 grandchildren and one great-grandchild and four more on their way. So I'm into the parenting business, and I learned a lot about being

0: life-threatening mistake. Dr. James Dobson, in his bestseller, Dare to Discipline, has written that the parent has got to convince himself that discipline is not something he does to the child, but something he does for the child. The attitude toward the child must be, I love you too much to let you behave like that. When you see parents letting their children run wild and not standing in the way of their disobedient behavior, do not make the false conclusion that they must really love their children a lot because they don't want to touch them. They don't love them enough to stand in the way of that which is destroying them and those around them. So discipline is a demonstration of your love for your children. How many of you know that when the Father up above disciplines us, it's because He loves us? When He works us over, it's because He cares about us. You know, there's an old adage that if you're a football player and you never get chewed out by the coach, it's probably not because you're good, it's because you're unimportant to the plan for the team. What you want to worry about is when they never say anything to you at all, when they just act like you're not there, when you're standing on the sideline and they don't even know your number. So when you get chewed out by the coach, it's because they probably think you're going to have a part in the game plan, so they want to make sure you get it right. Almighty God wants us to be a part of the game plan, and He wants us to get it right. So just as we discipline our children, God disciplines His children as well. Number three, discipline postponed will be ineffective. Notice what it says in Proverbs 19:18. Chasten your son while there is hope, and let not your soul spare for his crying. Do not set your heart on his destruction, is another translation. Chasten your children while there's hope. I had a woman come to me some years ago, and she wanted to know how early she should begin to discipline her children because she was starting to have some trouble. How old should they be before I begin to discipline them? And I made the serious mistake of saying, well, how old are they? She said, the oldest one's 11 and the youngest one's 9. I didn't have the heart to tell her that the game was over, and she lost. You can't wait. The Bible says you have to discipline them while there's hope. What does that mean? While you have a chance to make a difference. If you wait until all of the values and the systems are well in place in their lives, and then you try to intervene, you will have a very difficult time making any impact on that child. And I encourage you not to wait, but to begin early. And I am not a psychologist nor a family counselor. I am not here to answer all the questions of the particular variety of how do you deal with that and how old should a child be. But I am here to tell you that when your children begin to demonstrate rebellion against you, that is the seed of rebellion in their heart because they're born with an old nature. And that rebellion needs to be confronted, or it will grow into a full-size rebellion. Some psychologists have suggested that the troubled teenage years are just a condensation of all the discipline that has or has not been administered in the early years of the child's life. When you examine what some parents are told by modern psychologists, you can understand why discipline is postponed and avoided. There are so many conflicting ideas in the great mass of man's wisdom that the only option left to the modern secular parent is to put all the various theories in a hat and pull one out at random. These diverse ideas have one common denominator. They are the product of this world and of man's wisdom. Why not take what God says? Do the best you can to take the principles of God's word and put them into operation. One man said this, "Alas, we arrive at the door of adolescence. The dynamic time of life which comes with a pimple and goes out with a beard. Those flirtatious years when girls begin to powder and boys begin to puff. It's an exciting phase of childhood, I suppose, but to be honest, I wouldn't want to stumble through it again. By the way, have you heard of the new wristwatch created exclusively for the anxious parents of teenagers? After 11 p.m., it rings its hands every 15 minutes. And most of us parents know what that's all about. Well, discipline postponed will be ineffective. Here's the next principle. Discipline purges wrong conduct from a child's life. That's what the Proverbs say. 22:15 says it this way, "Foolishness is bound in the heart of a child, but the rod of correction shall drive it far from him." Let me read that again. Foolishness is bound in the heart of a child, but the rod of correction shall drive it far from him. How do you correct misbehavior? You make children understand there's a penalty associated with what they do that is wrong. I love the story about the mother of three very small children who was trying to get ready to go out with her husband for a late dinner engagement, and the children all slept in the same room upstairs. They were playing the games that children all play, especially when their parents are supposed to be doing something else beside parenting. They would not quiet down. They continued to talk and laugh and get it out of bed, even though they were threatened regularly by their irritated mother. Finally, when she had all she could stand, she went to the bottom of the stairs and she shouted, "If I hear one more word out of any of you, I'm coming upstairs." And everything quieted down. About 5 short minutes later, the noise level began to build again. True to her promise, she grabbed a towel, wrapped it around her head, which had been totally immersed in the kitchen sink and the rinsing stage of her shampoo. Up the stairs she stomped and into the room, which had now gotten very quiet. "I'm not coming up here again," she said. "Now you kids, stay in bed and be quiet." The silence was deafening as she walked out of the room, but as she stood outside the door for a moment, she heard the littlest of the children ask, "Who was that?" Now, I suppose something could be said for scaring our children into obedience. But God has a better way. And God's better way is the application of the Board of Education to the seat of knowledge. How many of you know that works? The psalmist says something similar. "It is good for me that I have been afflicted, that I might learn thy statutes." He confesses earlier in the Psalms, "Before I was afflicted, I went astray, but now I have kept your word." Hebrews 12:11 says it this way, "No chastening for the present seems to be joyous, but grievous. Nevertheless, afterward it yields the peaceable fruit of righteousness unto which they are exercised thereby." In other words, discipline isn't fun either for the child or for the parent, and it's grievous, it brings hurt. But afterwards, it proves that it can provide the result you're looking for, which is godliness in the life of a child. I realize that this again runs cross current with most modern counsel. If you want to ruin a party, stand up and give a little speech on how to discipline your child, because nobody seems to be very much involved in it these days. Let me give you the next principle. Discipline properly administered will not hurt your child. Listen to this very frank proverb, 23:13. "Withhold not correction from the child, for if you beat him with the rod, he will not die." Isn't that a great thought? Now, it may sound like he's dying, but he's not going to die. On numerous occasions, I've been told by honest parents that the reason they don't discipline their children is because they fear they may cause some physical harm. Let's face it, we've been all over the ballpark in this area. We've come through the permissive age of no corporal discipline into the present age of the child abuse syndrome. We didn't spank our children then because we didn't believe in it. We don't spank them now for fear that someone will report us to the authorities. If we're really honest, most of us do such an inadequate job of discipline not out of the fear of hurting our children, but rather out of the refusal to inconvenience ourselves. We yell at our children from one end of the house to the other because we're too lazy to get up and go where they are and take care of the problem. We let all of the intentional problems grow. How many of you know that if you don't deal with it right when it begins, it escalates and two things happen? They get more disobedient and you get more angry. We're going to talk about that in a moment. Let me give you the next principle from Proverbs. Discipline proceeds in spite of crying. The Bible says in Proverbs 19:18, "Chasten your son while there is hope, and don't let your soul spare for his crying." That's one of the translations of Proverbs 19:18. You know, some parents just, they can't stand the thought that their child will cry. And how many of you know that children have got this figured out? We had one child, I won't tell you which one it was. The thought of a spanking initiated in immediate sobs, so emotional that I couldn't imagine how they could be any worse after the punishment had been administered. And then we had another child that absolutely refused to cry no matter what happened. But it doesn't make any difference. You're to administer discipline even if there is crying. crying purges out the things in that child's life that need to be dealt with. Parents know how bedtime prayers can be full of surprises. One little kid, smarting after punishment, finished his prayers with the usual blessings for all of the members of the family save one. Then turning to his father, he said, "I suppose you noticed you were not included." The next principle goes like this: discipline provides help for the child, not release of anger for the adult. This is really important because here is where the watershed is with regard to abuse. No Christian should ever do anything to cause physical harm to their child. God has created a certain part of the anatomy with enough padding so that there can be an administration of justice without abuse. But listen carefully. Ephesians 6:4 says this: "Fathers, provoke not your children to wrath, but bring them up in the nurture and the training of the Lord." My good friend, Dr. Haddon Robinson, wrote a little paper on this one time that I got a hold of, and this is what he said: "Even though I am to punish my youngsters, I must be certain that the discipline is for their positive good. All of us can sympathize with the mother who said in exasperation, 'Well, the kids were making such a racket that I went in and spanked them. It didn't help much, but it sure did me a world of good.' Too often we spank our children because we are irritated, or we scold them and nag at them to release our own frustrations. Chastening and admonitions require thought and spiritual sensitivity if it's to be of the Lord. My discipline, no matter what it is, should be designed to bring my children to God. In all of the passages about discipline in the Scripture, not one that I know says that discipline is exclusively to penalize. It is always used in the positive context of instruction and correction. It should never be an occasion for a parent to take out his anger or his own irritation on his child." If you're angry, wait. That's the only reason to wait. But don't use your anger as a weapon against your children. Remember, you're big and they're little. I don't know where the abuse syndrome started. I hate everything that's related to it. I see little children who've been the result of child abuse, and I cannot comprehend how anyone could do that. But my friends, when you protect a society that kills the unborn, it's not long before people reason, "Well, I could have killed him before he was born. It doesn't matter if I beat him around a little bit now that he's here." We've raised a culture of disregard for the human life. And so we live in this delicate balance between the importance of corporal punishment and the very careful protection of our children and our young people from abuse. And God can give every parent who trusts Him the wisdom to administer discipline so that they never cross the line. I can tell you, I was disciplined by my parents. My father had the ability to put the fear of God in me. And when I did something really bad, and my mother said, "I'm not going to deal with this, your father's going to deal with it when he gets home," I knew the meaning of fear. When he got home, he dealt with it. But my father nor my mother ever hurt me or ever did damage to me as a person. I can honestly say that the best I know, I've raised four children and I've never hurt any of my children, but I've gotten their attention a few times. So you can do it. Don't let the world tell you, don't let them pour you into the mold that says you can't discipline your children because that's child abuse. Not to discipline them is to abuse them. Not to deal with their rebellion is to abuse them. Finally, let me give you the last principle and we're finished. Discipline prepares a child for the most important decision in his life. What is it about a Christian home that prepares a young person to deal with life and deal with eternity and deal with the reality of knowing God in a personal way? Discipline sets the context for it. And that's not just my word. Let me read to you this proverb from 23:14. "You shall beat him with a rod and deliver his soul from hell." Isn't that interesting? When you channel a child in the right direction, you give him the very best opportunity to know Jesus Christ. When you let him express his own way and go and do his own thing, He usually will do that thing which is not in honor to the Lord. Positive corrective discipline within the home provides the kind of atmosphere that makes it most possible for a child to come to a personal decision about God. Although there are many who come to Christ in the middle or later years of their lives, the vast majority of Christians in our churches are Christians as the result of growing up in a structured Christian home where some form of discipline was practiced. Parents who teach their children love by caring enough to confront them also teach them much about their Heavenly Father, who is just like that. My friends, if you want children to grow up in the nurture and admonition of the Lord, it's got to start with you. I'm not here to say that every time a child goes wrong, it's always the parent's fault. I'm reminded that God had two children, put them both in a perfect environment, and they both rebelled. God has given to us the choice to make. But we want to guide those choices by protecting the environment in which the choice is made, and bringing up a child in an atmosphere of loving discipline gives that child the best opportunity to know God and to go on and have a productive life. But mom and dad, it starts with you, and it starts with this. You cannot impart what you do not possess. And if you do not know Jesus Christ personally, you will never be able to lead your children beyond the place where you yourself have gone. So I want to ask you this question. Do you have within you that which is necessary for you to bring your children up in the nurture and admonition of the Lord? Do you know for certain that Jesus Christ is your Savior? Is there something about your life that gives security and stability and strength to your children as they see your faith walk because you're a follower of Christ? And if you do not have that, that's the place to start, whether you're old or young. That's the place to begin, to put your trust in Jesus Christ, Father, to know God through His Son, Mom, and then through that relationship to let that influence trickle down to the lives of your kids. That's where it all starts. So I end up where I always end up, don't I? At the foot of the cross, where Jesus Christ can make a difference in your life. If you don't know Him, He sent His Son to die for you, that you might have life everlasting.
1: Amen. And you can receive Him today by just asking Him to come and forgive your sin and take up His abode in your heart, and He will do that. I know He does that. I've seen it happen over the years. So many people whose lives have been changed because Christ came to be a part of their everyday experience. This is Friday, and so it's important for me to tell you that you need to get to church this weekend. I have so many friends who do what I do in the church world, and they all tell me the same thing. There are so many people that they lost during COVID who got comfortable with staying home on the weekends and never came back. It will be to your detriment if that's your story. So don't let it be your story. Step in and do the right thing this week. Get back to church. You may feel awkward at first, but if you do it, God will honor it, and you will soon be back in the fellowship of God's people, growing and ministering to others. I know He will honor you for that. And then we'll see you next week on Monday. Hope you'll join us then. Till then, have a great weekend.
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7: In 1783, the Revolutionary War was nearly over, but America's future remained uncertain. Officers in the Continental Army were angry. Congress had failed to provide promised pay, and some considered using the Army's power to force the government's hand. George Washington understood their frustration, but he also knew the liberty they had fought to win could be destroyed by the very army that secured it. Washington confronted his officers and urged them to choose honor, patience, and loyalty to the Republic over rebellion. He could have used their anger to increase his own power. Instead, he used his influence to restrain it. Power asks what it can take. Character asks what duty requires. Washington's lesson still stands. Freedom survives when leaders place principle above ambition and remain faithful to God, country, and the people they serve.
8: Good Friday morning, I'm Jordan. James 3 verse 17 says, "The wisdom from above is first of all pure. It is also peace-loving, gentle at all times, and willing to yield to others. It is full of mercy." So wisdom is full of mercy. And Rick Warren gives 6 ways to show mercy. He says, mercy means being patient with people. The wiser you are, the more patient you become. Mercy means helping anyone around you who is hurting. Mercy means giving people a second chance. Forgive them. Mercy means doing good to those who hurt you. That's a hard one, isn't it? We want to give people what they need and not what they deserve. Mercy means being kind to those who offend you. We need to be more interested in winning people to Christ than winning an argument. And mercy means building bridges of love to the unpopular. Reach out to those without friends. Be merciful. Dr. John MacArthur's next with Grace to You.
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10: The language of true salvation is the language of Isaiah 53. When the Jews in a future generation, or when you and I in this generation, look at Jesus Christ, this is how we have to see Him. Not as a teacher, not as sort of a benign, willing Savior, but we have to see Christ in the language of sacrifice.
11: Welcome to Grace to You with John MacArthur here on AM 1100 KFAX. Imagine standing before a packed courtroom facing a potential death sentence, and for a crime you didn't commit. No one is there to speak on your behalf, and so to stay silent could well mean forfeiting your life. Of course, you'd be more than justified to speak up at a moment like that, to defend your innocence loudly and at length. Yet when Jesus faced that scenario, he said nothing. Why? What held him back? Consider that today as John MacArthur shows you what the Old Testament says about the cross and why Jesus willingly went to it. John's current series is titled The Gospel According to God. And now here's John with the lesson.
10: The last Old Testament prophet, John the Baptist, Amazing man. He was an isolated prophet. There weren't any other prophets but him. And he came 400 years after the previous one. He is the one of whom Isaiah writes in Isaiah 40, verses 3 to 5, the voice of one crying in the wilderness saying, make straight the path for the Lord. He is the one of whom Malachi wrote, both in Malachi 3 and 4, where Malachi says that when the Messiah finally comes, there will come one previous to him to declare his arrival. He is that promised herald, that promised forerunner, the prophet who identifies Messiah. And when the dramatic moment came, and John the Baptist and Jesus came face to face, eye to eye, in a public place, and Jesus was about to launch his ministry, it was at the Jordan, and all Jerusalem and Judea, it says, were going down there to be baptized by John, because John was saying, Messiah's here, prepare your heart, prepare your heart. And he was preaching the kingdom and righteousness and telling people to get ready, and he was offering this baptism, which was a symbol of their desire to be cleansed, and masses of people were there. And one day Jesus shows up, and how does John introduce Jesus? He doesn't say, behold your king. He says, behold the Lamb of God who takes away the sin of the world. And that is right out of Isaiah 53. That's what he said the first time he pointed to Christ, John 1:29. The next day, the day after, again Christ is there and again face to face, and John again says, behold the Lamb of God. John doesn't explain anything. There was enough in Isaiah 53 to understand that the Messiah will come as a lamb and a sacrifice for sin, one to be slaughtered and to be silent in the slaughter. Israel would have its living, exalted king, but only after he was a dying, rejected lamb. The imagery here is so prosaic. Verse 6 says, all of us like sheep have gone astray. Each of us has turned to his own way. That's the picture of sinful humanity. We're all sheep gone astray. So the servant becomes one of us, a lamb, in order to become the sacrificial lamb to save the sheep. Now, we're going to embark upon verses 7 through 9, not finish it, but it is the next to the last, the fourth stanza in the five stanzas that make up this amazing passage. And the chief emphasis in verses 7 through 9 is silence, or if you will, submission, willingness, obedience. Here is the suffering servant of Jehovah, suffering unto death, willingly, voluntarily. This is where he lives out, not my will, but yours be done, as he prayed in the garden. The mouth, you might say, of the Messiah is featured. In verse 7, he doesn't open his mouth. Twice it says that. And in verse 9, there's no deceit in his mouth. He is silent in his trial. That's verse 7. He is silent in his death. That's verse 8. And he is silent in his burial. And that's verse 9. Here again, in the future, Israel will look back and realize that his silence was a willingness to be killed, as verse 8 says, for the transgression of my people to whom the stroke was due. They will have a totally different view of his trial and his death and his burial. Now, I want to say something here in a broader sense. This chapter is so critical for anyone who wants to present a faithful gospel, because the language here is the language of the gospel. And I want to show you what I mean. You go back to verse 3. despised, forsaken, man of sorrows, acquainted with grief. Verse 4, grief, sorrow, stricken, smitten, afflicted, pierced, crushed, punished, scourged. Verse 7, oppressed, afflicted, slaughtered. Verse 8, oppression, judgment, cut off, meaning killed, struck, the end of verse 8. Verse 10, the Lord was pleased to crush him, putting him to grief. He's a guilt offering. Verse 11 and 12, bearing iniquity, bearing sin. What am I saying? The gospel is about sin, and it's about judgment, and it's about atonement, and it's about death, and it's about sacrifice, and it's about blood. The gospel is about oppression, affliction, judgment, execution, being struck. It's about iniquities, transgressions, sins. That's the gospel. That's the way it has to be understood and explained. Of course, the current trend is toward an inoffensive message. Reductionist, marginal reference to Christ. But the words of salvation are the words that you find in Isaiah 53. This is how you have to understand the death of Christ. This is how others have to understand it. Who is being referred to here? Who suffers such a trial as verse 7 describes, such a death as verse 8 describes, and such a burial as verse 9 describes? Who is this? There's only one possible answer, and that is the servant of Jehovah, who is Messiah, who is Jesus. And he is not caught in some web of circumstances that are out of control, but rather he is silently yielding to everything that happens. This is the voluntary, willing, vicarious, substitutionary death of the servant. Now, for just a few minutes, let's look at verse 7, the first of these three. And the trial of Jesus is here presented. How do we know that? Verse 7, he was oppressed. He himself, literally in the Hebrew, he himself, emphatically, was oppressed. This is a word that takes us to brutality. It takes us to enslavement. It is a word that refers to being arrested, to being abused. And it was severe. So severe was his treatment when he was arrested and abused that verse 14 of chapter 52 says, appearance that he had, his appearance was marred more than any man, and his form more than the sons of men. He didn't even look human. By the time they were finished with him, both in terms of the physical beating that he took on his body and the abuse that he took on his head and his face from a crown of thorns and sticks that beat him in the face and spit and sweat and blood running down his face, he didn't even look human. After the lashings and the bloodbath splattering all over him, being bent over in the tortured anguish of his own face in the emotion of the moment, this is his abuse. It started with his arrest in the middle of the night in the garden, and then it continued through the mockery of trials, false witnesses, the abuse that came to him there, the psychological torture that he underwent there. Then the outrageous injustice of turning him over to the Romans and the way they handled him and abused him physically. From the arrest in the garden through the trial at the house of the high priest, trying to indict him by false witnesses, giving false testimony, his time before Herod, before Pilate, all the mistreatment from the Jews and the Romans, no crime ever validated, no proof ever given, no guilt ever established. According to Luke 23:15, Herod declared his innocence. Three times in Luke 23, Pilate says he's innocent. Three times, and he was the governor. So it was a legal verdict. Three times innocent. Still, the leaders of Israel, the Jewish leaders, with consent from the people, pushed Pilate to follow his triple declaration of the innocence of Jesus with a call for execution. That's what he does in Luke 23:25. Well, that's what's seen here in verse 7. He was oppressed. And then it says he was afflicted, but it's a passive verb, and it really needs to be looked at a little differently, or a little more closely. He allowed himself to be afflicted. That's the way you would translate a passive verb. Passive means it happens, the action happens to you, not from you. It also comes to mean, and could fairly be translated this way as it is in Exodus 10:3, he humbled himself, which is another way of saying he allowed himself to be afflicted. This is not normal for tortured people. This is not normal for innocent people who are being tortured. Normally, an oppressed, tortured person who is innocent and knows that this is a gross injustice cries out about the injustice and cries out about innocence, but not the servant of Jehovah. He doesn't say a word, yet he didn't open his mouth. In spite of the fact that this was all evil, wicked, wretched, injustice against not just an innocent man, but a perfectly holy and righteous man, he didn't open his mouth. Sinners don't suffer silently. We don't. There's the voice of guilt. When we suffer for our sin, we cry out, as David did in Psalm 32 and Psalm 51, right? Against thee, thee only have I sinned. Wash me, purge me, make me clean. That's the cry of the guilty sinner. The cry of the innocent sinner is Job, who repeatedly cries out to God about his innocence. Job 7, 1-13, the whole thing is saying, God, why is this happening? I'm an innocent man. I am not guilty of what even my own friends are accusing me of being guilty of. The sinners don't suffer in silence. That when we suffer because of guilt, we cry out to God for forgiveness. And when we suffer for innocence, we cry out to God and ask, why? But this is a silent sufferer. He has been hunted down in the middle of the night and found in the Garden of Gethsemane after midnight. They have come to him, the New Testament writers tell us, with a massive crowd, temple police, religious leaders, Roman soldiers, to arrest him, hunted like some kind of a nocturnal animal. He is arrested. He is betrayed by Judas. He is taken into custody, ill-treated, tortured, tormented, harassed, abused, in every way imaginable and unimaginable, and then led to execution without any resistance, without any complaint. When he was brought before the high priest, Matthew 26 tells us that he was silent. In the next chapter, Matthew 27, he was taken before the chief priests and the scribes, elders, and he was silent. In Mark 15, he was taken before Pilate, and he was silent. And John 19 records the same thing, his silence before Pilate. In Luke 23, he was taken before the Idumean vassal king under Rome by the name of Herod. And again, he was silent. He was silent before the high priest, the Sanhedrin. He was silent before Pilate. He was silent before Herod. He never said a word in defense of himself and his innocence. And Isaiah says he was like a lamb that was led to slaughter, and like a sheep that's silent before its shearers, so he did not open his mouth. The issue here is the willingness of the Messiah to die. This is not a good plan gone wrong. 700 years before Jesus showed up, the prophecy is crystal clear that when he comes, he will come as a lamb for slaughter. And when he arrived, before he began his ministry, John says, "Behold, the Lamb of God who takes away the sin of the world." And that means that he must be a sacrificial lamb, because only in the death of the sacrifice is the sin removed. When Jesus died at the end of the 3 years of his ministry, that was not, as some have tried to portray it, a good thing gone bad. That was the very reason he came in the first place. There was plenty he could have said before his accusers. Oh my, there were plenty of things he could have said to the high priest, the chief priest, and made up to Sanhedrin. Plenty he could have said to Pilate and Herod. But he didn't. It was the silence of submission to the will of his Father. But it was also the silence of judgment. You wouldn't listen, and now I have nothing to say to you. And verse 7 ends again by saying, he did not open his mouth. He not only accepted the unrighteous judgment of men, but he accepted the righteous judgment of God on behalf of unrighteous sinners in order to make them righteous. No sacrifice was ever so perfect. No sacrifice ever so pure. Here is the sinless, spotless Lamb of God, acceptable to God, chosen by God, and elect, dying for sinners. It is here, dear friends, that Old Testament soteriology reaches its apex. This is the high point of the Old Testament. The Messiah is the sacrifice, slaughtered by God for us. He is the servant of Jehovah. He is the slave of Jehovah, and his service requires that he die, that he be punished for our well-being, that he be scourged for our healing, that he be crushed for our iniquities, that he be pierced through for our transgressions, and as verse 8 puts it, that he be cut off out of the land of the living for our transgressions, to whom the stroke is due. That's the message of the gospel, and it's a message of sin and judgment and death and sacrifice. The suffering, silent, submissive, slaughtered, scorned servant of Jehovah takes on himself the punishment of God for the enormous moral debt of the elect of all human history, and pays the ransom price with his life. Now that is verse 7. That's the trial that takes us to his death in verse 8. We see him silent in death and even silent in burial, verse 9. Let's bow in prayer. Father, we can't help but hear the amazing words of Peter, who says of Christ, he committed no sin, nor was any deceit found in his mouth, taken right out of verse 9. But while being reviled, he did not revile in return. While suffering, he uttered no threats, but kept entrusting himself to him who judges righteously. And he himself bore our sins in his body on the cross, so that we might die to sin and live to righteousness. For by his wounds you were healed. We're in awe of the wonder of this sacrifice of Christ. We're in awe of the fact that you have applied it to us who are totally unworthy. Why it is that you have selected us out of all the world to be the recipients of this mighty accomplishment is beyond our comprehension. But it is behind our worship. It is why we love you, praise you, adore you, and worship you. In the name of Christ, amen.
9: You're listening to Grace to You, the Bible teaching ministry of John MacArthur. John's current study is called The Gospel According to God. Well, friend, today John talked about the heart of the gospel, the innocent Christ paying the penalty for guilty sinners. But unfortunately, countless people reject that truth. In fact, perhaps you've been asked how it could be fair for one innocent man
11: to pay the penalty that millions of sinners deserve? Well, here is how John answered that question.
10: Thinking of it reasonably as well as biblically, God is the one offended by every sin. God is perfectly holy and righteous, and every sin is an offense against Him. So it is up to God to determine how that offense is satisfied, how that crime is punished and paid for. Jesus voluntarily gave His life. So God's the source of all justice. He is the judge of all the earth. And if He says that's a just payment, that settles it. Secondly, Christ voluntarily did what He did. So He was not asked to do something against His will. So no one's will is overridden, nor is God's righteousness somehow slighted by this, because He is perfectly holy. So just from the reasonableness of those kinds of things, this is what God determined. And I would go one step further and say, we talk about Jesus as the Lamb of God, but we don't think about what that means. That's a possessive. He is God's Lamb. When Jews came to Passover, they selected a lamb, and they offered that lamb. When it came time for the real Passover, all the others being pictures of the real one, God chose a lamb, and God chose His Son, Jesus Christ. So on all those levels, this was by God's design. And I might quickly add that these concepts and these truths in Scripture are all dealt with in detail in the book, The Gospel According to God, which looks carefully at Isaiah 53, that great chapter.
11: Yes, friend, and I encourage you to pick up a copy of that book. Again, it's called The Gospel According to God, and it's the perfect complement to our current radio study. It looks at all that Christ endured to save sinners from the penalty of sin. You can pick up your copy of The Gospel According to God when you contact us today. 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
15: Back in the midst of COVID and all that trauma, when there was so much confusion, I invited you to join me in beginning to watch, listen, think, and act. And that little paradigm has stayed with me ever since. I hope you're still utilizing it. I was reading something this week. It was some article. I forget now where it was, but they said that the Theater of the Absurd had released a new piece. And I started shouting, they took my line, they took my line. If you've only got two ideas.

0: No, we didn't vilify his family. In fact, they received kind of a celebrated place. And it wasn't because his character was always so stellar. What happened after Charlie? I wasn't prepared for that. I didn't imagine that kind of hatred when a young man was, life was taken from him for doing nothing more than being an advocate for a biblical worldview on a college campus and tolerating a conversation with different viewpoints. Well, I wasn't prepared for someone to be elected to our most powerful city, our largest city. The city, if you talk to somebody anywhere in the world that thinks about America, they start with New York City. Somebody new elected to that that stands in opposition to our fundamental type of government. It's unimaginable to me. And my first reaction, oh, you know, it's just New York. And then I had to stop for a minute and think, no, that's not really true. Because in our last two presidential cycles, Bernie Sanders would have probably been the Democratic nominee had it not been for the political maneuverings that take place, you know, below the surface on that. I don't know. I'm not a politician. I can't say that for certain. But he certainly had a lot of momentum. But this week, the co-chair for the Democratic Socialist of America on C-SPAN read their policy platform, which is a reflection of what Mamdani and so many others that, and it was just almost beyond my imagination. Again, in real time, I don't typically recognize these things happening, that God is preparing his people, that it's unfolding events, and what's shrouded in darkness and deceit gets exposed to the light. That's what this shaking is about, and I believe something has been exposed to the light. Now, I'm going to read you part of the platform, but before I do, it's very, I've come to the conclusion, it's taken me a while. COVID's been a while now. And sometimes I'm a little slow. Pray for me. But it's more beneficial to me not to perceive of this as a spiritual attack or some dark demonic assault. I don't find that helpful. It puts you into a bunker mentality, and you lose your joy, and you lose your compassion for people, and you lose your motivation to be an advocate for Jesus, because there's some kind of dark attack taking place. I believe it's a time of heightened spiritual activity. I believe God is moving in the most remarkable ways. And I believe there are responses from principalities and powers and spiritual forces of wickedness in the heavenly places. And we have to choose which one we're going to give ourselves to. That middle ground is evaporating. It's almost gone. Sitting on a fence doesn't seem like a good idea anymore. The Holy Spirit has electrified the fence. And people have had to choose. You've had to decide what you believe. And the reality is all these things are being expressed in the earth through people, and we're a bunch of cracked pots. So you can find things to disqualify almost any person you know. You have to look for the fruit. Are they honoring God? Are the principles of their lives and what they're standing for, are they biblical? But the DSA, the Democratic Socialist America, they announced in public this week on national media platforms what their intents are: to dismantle the U.S. Senate, to dismantle the executive branch, to dismantle the Supreme Court, to open our borders, to disband ICE, to disband the police, to empty our prisons, to grant amnesty to all immigrants, regardless of status. They want public ownership of our largest corporations. It's antithetical to the system of government we've had for 250 years. See, there's a pattern demonstrated in the history of socialism or communism and how they take over nations. The outcomes on this are clear. It's not difficult to imagine. It's predictable.
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2: 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But God's Word and the Spirit of God will give us the courage to face every challenge with the assurance that we can be triumphant in Christ.
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0: We've been talking about dangerous faith, not dangerous violent, dangerous that threatens principalities and powers and spiritual forces of darkness. The opposite of a dangerous faith is a non-threatening faith. If your faith is not threatening to darkness and evil, what do you have? We've been passive for too long. We want to be dangerous to those forces that oppose the purposes of God. Amen. Again, not in anger or belligerence, but with determination. I want to start in 1 Peter 2. It's a verse that was in one of our devotionals this week. And when I read it this week, it felt so powerful to me. It was as if I could, anyway, I felt closer to the suffering of Jesus that morning. If you don't get our daily devotional, you should. You go to the website, you can sign up for it. It's free, Monday through Friday. They'll drop it in your inbox about 5:30. No, I do not send it personally every morning at 5:30. Somebody stopped me the other day and said, why do we only get it 5 days a week? Why don't we get one on Saturday and Sunday? And I said, you do, it's called church. So. But this passage was in one of the devotionals this week. 1 Peter 2 says, how is it to your credit if you receive a beating for doing wrong and endure it? But if you suffer for doing good and you endure it, this is commendable before God. That's not a verse very many of us memorize. To this you were called to suffering, because Christ suffered for you, leaving you an example that you should follow in his steps. He committed no sin and no deceit was found in his mouth. It's describing Jesus now. When they hurled their insults at him, he didn't retaliate. And when he suffered, he made no threats. Instead, he entrusted himself to him who judges justly. He himself bore our sins in his body on the tree so that we might die to sins and live for righteousness. By his wounds, you've been healed. For you were like sheep going astray, but now you have returned to the shepherd and overseer of your souls. So often we describe Jesus, I think we do it as if he had a passive faith. He didn't defend himself. He was like a sheep before his shearers. When he suffered, he made no threats. When the Roman soldiers blindfolded him and hit him over the head again and again and again, he didn't say anything. The man who spoke to the wind and the waves and they stilled. The man who spoke to people who'd been dead and buried for days, and they came to life again. The man who commanded demons to move, and they moved. He said nothing. It wasn't because he had nothing to say. It wasn't because he didn't have an option. He told this same Peter, in fact, I think Peter's the perfect one to deliver this message, because in Gethsemane, when they arrested Jesus, do you remember Peter draws his sword and he cuts off somebody's ear? I promise you, he wasn't trying for the ear. He was trying to rearrange the connection of his head and his neck. And Jesus said, Peter, put your sword away. If I wanted to, if I needed to, I could call legions of angels. We could have lots of help right now. But I need to do this. And Peter's reminding us that Jesus entrusted himself to him who judges justly. We've interpreted that, I think, inappropriately so often, and imagine that our faith should be passive. We go read the verse where Jesus talked about turning the other cheek, and we make that the only verse we know, and we institutionalize it, and we think, well, we're always passive. We never speak up. We never defend ourselves. Well, Jesus as the suffering servant is not the only portrayal of Jesus. It's not the full expression of his character. He's coming back to the earth as a conquering king. Amen. And every knee will bow and every tongue confess. He'll be the judge of all the earth, of the living and the dead, with an eternal destiny. When we think about Jesus suffering, think about it in two ways. There are things Jesus suffered as our substitute, substitutionary suffering. He suffered some things so that we don't have to. Peter said that by his stripes we are healed, that he bore our sins in his body. He took the punishment for our ungodliness. That's why we call him Lord. We don't earn our way to that. You can't be good enough or kind enough or whatever enough. Jesus was our substitute. But there's another kind of suffering, exemplary suffering, where Jesus is our example. And Peter talked about that as well. It's in those verses before. He said, if you suffer for doing good and you endure it, it's commendable before God. You were called to this because Christ suffered for you, leaving you an example. So that our faith is intended to include, drum roll, suffering. We have some pretty elaborate theological systems that would tell us we never have to. Sometimes it's because of the way we think the world's going to end and we just won't have to deal with any suffering. There's a lot of variations on that, both for the end of the age and in between. But clearly the scripture says that Jesus was our substitute for some things, but our example for others. Look at Philippians 3:10. This is Paul writing to a church, and he says, I want to know Christ. How many of you like to know Christ? Amen. Yeah, me too. Be careful. I want to know Christ and the power of his resurrection. Well, on that one, we get almost 100% participation. I want to know the power of God. I want to know how to do those things, Jesus. I want to be an expression, a conduit. But Paul didn't stop there. He said, I also want to know Christ and the fellowship of sharing in his sufferings, becoming like him in his death. I don't think Paul is saying we have to be martyrs. But in Jesus' submission to the will of God, even to the point that he would accept death, that we submit ourselves to God's purposes, even when we know it could bring suffering. See, I don't think that gospel has gotten a very wide play of late. And you don't need to create suffering. You don't have to go looking for it. Evil exists in the world. In fact, I want to give some context to that, but he goes on to say, and so somehow to attain to the resurrection of the dead. What I want to put on the table for the moment is that imagination, that conversation that I suspect all of you have heard, that Jesus was silent before his accusers, that he didn't defend himself, and therefore neither should we. I don't think that's an accurate presentation of the narrative. That's certainly true, that as our substitute, Jesus was silent before his accusers. But he didn't tell us to be silent. I want to look at the other side of the equation, if you will, in Acts chapter 16. It's an event in the life of Paul. And I gave you a bit of context because I think it's more helpful. It says, during the night, Paul had a vision of a man from Macedonia begging him, come to Macedonia and help us. And after Paul had seen the vision, we got ready at once to leave for Macedonia, concluding that God had called us to preach the gospel to them. So what's going to follow that is directed by the supernatural intervention of God. It wasn't like Paul and his team missed God. They didn't get like a bargain on some first-class tickets to Macedonia, so they changed their plans because they could upgrade the cabin on their cruise. God called them there. And then I want you to watch what happens as a result of that. Verse 16, same chapter, when they were going to the place of prayer, they were met by a slave girl who had a spirit by which she predicted the future. And she earned a great deal of money for her owners by fortune telling. And the girl followed Paul and the rest of us shouting, these men are servants of the Most High God who are telling you the way to be saved. Is that true? Yeah. I mean, most of us would probably consider it a compliment. But if you went to the ball fields to watch your kids play or your grandkids play, and somebody sat two rows behind you and they kept saying, These people are servants of the Most High God. And they're at the ball game today to show you the way to be saved. I bet you'd move. Well, the lady followed Paul and Silas for several days. She kept it up for many days, and finally Paul became so troubled that he turned around and said to the Spirit, not to the woman, to the Spirit, "In the name of Jesus Christ, I command you to come out of her." And at that moment, the Spirit left her. When the owners of the slave girl realized that their hope of making money was gone, they seized Paul and Silas and dragged them into the marketplace to face the authorities. Paul and Silas are directed to Philippi by the Spirit of God. They've had gotten some traction. They met a woman by the name of Lydia, and she welcomed them into her home and invited her friends, and they've been receptive to the gospel and to the Jesus story. And they're gathering for prayer on a daily basis. And as they cross the marketplace, this woman who is tormented by an unclean spirit, the spirit in her recognizes who they are. And for some unexplained reasons, decides to make that public. It's a form of harassment. And finally, not the first day or not on the first occurrence, but finally, at some point, there's really no explanation given, Paul turns and rebukes the spirit, not the woman, the spirit. And the men who have been profiting from this woman recognize something that's happened. So her deliverance from a spirit that you can't see is tangible enough that the men who have been profiting from her, fortune-telling, recognize that they have lost their opportunity for a profit, and they're angry. They could care less about the woman. The response is a demonic attack expressed through people who are angered because they anticipate a loss of income. That sounds pretty current to me. As a result of this spiritual encounter, Paul and Silas are arrested, beaten, and imprisoned. I would submit to you that the response is not logical. The title for this is Addressing Demonic Resistance, because I believe what unfolds in this chapter is clearly demonic resistance to what the Spirit of God is doing in Philippi.
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11: You know if you're a hypocrite. 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
11: 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This is-

0: In the movie industry, they talk about the suspension of disbelief. It's all make-believe, right? But they try to make the costumes and the special effects and the acting so convincing that it suspends our disbelief. They hope we forget it's fake, or fiction if you prefer. Today on A New Beginning, Pastor Greg Laurie points out some people sort of act their way through life. They try to suspend our disbelief about how they're really living. Well, see, that's a fruitless pursuit.
1: So we're in the book of Acts in this series that we're calling The Upside Down Life. And now we're going to see some of the challenges that they faced. Oh, we've seen the Holy Spirit poured out and, you know, thousands of people believing on the day of Pentecost. We've seen a man raised up who was unable to walk from his youth. We've seen a lot of preaching, a lot of powerful things. Now we're going to see some sinful things. Because this is real world life that we're looking at here. This story shows that the early church was not all about romance and redemption. They also had flaws and sinful people, and we see how Jesus dealt with these people. Now, Barnabas is seen giving a gift to the church for the use of ministry. So Ananias and Sapphira see this, and they think, wow, look at how the people appreciate this. We want to be seen as virtuous people too. So this is what happens next. And one of the most shocking stories in the Bible, quite candidly. Acts chapter 5, starting in verse 1. I'm reading from the New Living Translation. There was a man named Ananias, who with his wife Sapphira sold some property. He brought part of the property to the apostles, but claimed it was the full amount. His wife agreed to this deception. Underline that, this deception. Then Peter said, Ananias, why has Satan filled your heart? You lied to the Holy Spirit, and you kept some of the money for yourself. This property was yours to sell or not sell, as you wish or not. And after selling it, the money was yours to keep or to give away. Why would you do a thing like this? You're not lying to us, you're lying to God. And as soon as Ananias heard these words, he fell to the ground and died. And everyone who heard about it was terrified. Well, then some young men wrapped him in a sheet, took him out and buried him. About 3 hours later, his wife comes in, not knowing what had happened. Peter asks her, what was this price you and your husband received for the land? She said, yeah, that was the price. Peter said, how could the two of you even think of doing a thing like this, conspiring together to test the Spirit of the Lord? You might underline that phrase, test the Spirit of the Lord. Just outside that door are the young men who buried your husband, and they'll carry you out too. And instantly, she fell to the floor and died, and the young men saw she was dead, and they carried her out and buried her beside her husband. And great fear gripped the entire church and all the others who heard what happened. We'll stop there. How's that for a story? Wow. Why did God deal so severely with these two people? Because they committed a specific sin against the Spirit that still can be committed today. They lied to the Spirit of God. Verse 4, you've not lied to men, but to God. Their sin was they lied to the Holy Spirit. The Holy Spirit is a member of the Trinity, Father, Son, and Holy Spirit. The Holy Spirit has a will. The Holy Spirit has a personality. The Holy Spirit can be specifically sinned against. There are specific sins identified in the Bible that can be committed against the Holy Spirit. For instance, you can insult the Spirit. You can resist the Spirit. You can lie to the Spirit, as the story here shows, and you can blaspheme the Spirit. So what is this about? Again, Ananias and Sapphira were hypocrites. They were playing a part. They were pretending to be something that they were not. They wanted people to think they were really devoted to God when they weren't. Now, before we criticize them, let's just ask ourselves this question. Have we ever done anything like this? The answer is yes. You know, some people always say, I'm going to really just you know, sing louder and lift my hands higher, and that's all good. We want that. But don't do it in a way where you're drawing unnecessary attention to yourself. God doesn't like it when you do that. Better to be an honest sinner than a lying saint. So don't put this show on. That's what Ananias and Sapphira were doing. They were pretending to be something they were not. The hypocrite extraordinaire was Judas Iscariot. I don't know why it is, but whenever I type the words Judas Iscariot in my Word document and I run spell check, they want to change the last name Iscariot to Escargot. Just Word does not understand the word Iscariot. Judas Escargot. So that was Judas's French brother. I don't know if you know about him. Or maybe his brother who likes snails. I'm not sure. No, there is no Judas Escargot, but there was a Judas Iscariot. And he was a great deceiver. In fact, he was perceived as one of the more virtuous of the disciples. On one occasion, when a woman brought a very expensive perfume to anoint Jesus with, probably a family heirloom worth a lot of money, and she knew he was going to die and she wanted to do something sacrificial, it was Judas Iscariot who spoke up and said, "This is not good stewardship. Could this not have been sold and the money given to the poor?" All the other apostles probably thought, "Yeah, you know, he's got a point. That is true." But then John tells us, yeah, he said this not because he cared about the poor, but because he was stealing money, because he was the treasurer. So Judas put on a good show. To show this, when Jesus in the upper room said, "One of you is going to betray me," to each disciple, they said, "Is it me?" They didn't all point in unison at Judas and say, "It's Judas, isn't it?" They didn't know. No one suspected it. And then the ironic thing is Judas betrays our Lord for 30 pieces of silver. He goes to the religious leaders and he says, "The one I kiss, that's the one you're looking for." So they go into the Garden of Gethsemane where Christ is there with his disciples. He's just literally sweat blood as he's under the pressure of what is about to come. And as Judas approaches Christ with the temple guard with their swords and their shields and their spears and their torches, Jesus says, "Friend, why have you come?" Did Jesus know why Judas was coming? Of course. He had already called him out in the upper room and said, "You're the one who will betray me." But unnoticed by Judas, Christ was offering this betrayer one last chance to repent. But Judas was such a hypocrite, he betrays Jesus with a kiss. Why not just point at him and say, "There he is, get him"? Because in religious art, you always know who Jesus is. Everyone has sort of dusty robes and muted colors. Jesus has a pure white robe, just came from the dry cleaners, with a blue sash. Where did the blue sash come from? I don't know, but Jesus has the blue sash, right? Well, that's religious art. That's not reality. He blended into a crowd like any other man would. He didn't glow in the dark, you know. So Judas had to say, "The guy I kiss, that's Jesus." But when he betrays our Lord with a kiss, in the Greek, it's implied that he kissed him over and over again. He wanted to appear devout, even though he was literally betraying the Lord. What a horrible thing. And that is what a hypocrite does. It's been said, you can fool all of the people some of the time. You can fool some of the people all of the time, but you can't fool God any of the time. Am I talking to a hypocrite right now? If so, please stand up. No, don't. You probably wouldn't. But you know if you're a hypocrite. You know. Like right now, you're sitting here in church with your wife and your family, or you're alone, and everyone thinks you're such a spiritual man, such a spiritual woman. But you know what's going on. You know you're going to go home and look at porn. You know you're in an extramarital relationship. You know you're living in a lifestyle that's contrary to Scripture. You know that you're lying to people to make more money. You know that you're doing fill in blank here. And you keep doing it, and you have no intention of stopping that thing. That's hypocrisy. Now, if you tell me I come in with a struggle, and I need help, and I need prayer, that's understood. There's a difference between that person and the other person. Don't be that person, because you're lying to the Spirit.
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0: We'll have the second half of his message in just a moment.
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0: Well, we're talking about lying and other significant spiritual dangers today, as Pastor Greg presents his message, Honest to God. Let's continue.
1: I mentioned specific sins that can be committed against the Spirit. There's lying to the Spirit, and there's grieving the Spirit. That's mentioned in Ephesians, where Paul says, don't grieve the Spirit. And he talks about anger and backbiting and slander and other things that you can do to actually make the Holy Spirit sad or sorrowful. There's another sin you can commit against the Spirit called quenching the Spirit. The Bible says, quench not the Spirit. What does that mean? That means that you're trying to stop the Spirit from the work he wants to do in your life. The idea is of quenching a fire. You know, like when you go camping. How many of you like to camp? Right, okay. Some people like to go glamping. That's a new thing, right? Sort of a nicer version of camping. They have these giant motorhomes with big TVs on the outside. And okay, whatever. So you're out at your campsite and you set up your fire and it's time to break camp. So you extinguish the fire. Can't just leave fires going, right? But sometimes the Holy Spirit will prompt you to do something. The Holy Spirit will say, I want you to put that phone down and open your Bible. The Holy Spirit says, I want you to start a conversation with that person. He doesn't say it audibly, but it's sort of a nudge. It's a leading to just go do that thing. I want you to do this. And we'll say, no, that's quenching the Spirit, you see. So Ananias and Sapphira, they were lying to the Spirit. And if you're a hypocrite, sooner or later, one day you will have to face the music. There was a band back in the 90s. A lot of you won't even know who I'm talking about. Some of you will. They were called Milli Vanilli. Does anyone remember Milli Vanilli? All the old people, right? So they were a duo. And they had a song with the title, Girl, You Know It's True. And they even won a Grammy for it. They sold 30 million records. But then it came out that Milli Vanilli actually never sang that song. They had some session singers come into the studio and record it, and Milli and Vanilli, the two guys that made up this group, would just sort of lip sync and dance to the song, and then it came out, and they had to return their Grammy, and they had to face the music. And that statement, face the music, goes back to the early days of Japan. The story is told of a man who wanted to be in the imperial orchestra to play for the emperor. But the problem was this man could not play a note, but he was very wealthy and affluent. So the conductor allowed him to join the imperial orchestra. And when the orchestra was playing, he would be like acting as though he was playing a flute when he wasn't playing a single note. And that went on for years, but he enjoyed the prestige that came with being in that orchestra. And that continued on until a new conductor took the orchestra over. And he told the orchestra that he wanted to audition each player personally. They had to perform in his presence. Well, the flautist was very nervous because he knew he could not play. But finally, he was called in after he called in sick a couple times. And he appeared before the conductor. And it was clear that he was a fraud. Thus, he had to face the music, you see. So Ananias and Sapphira had to face the music, and one day we will have to do the same. Do not be a hypocrite. And if you are a hypocrite, repent of it and ask God to forgive you of your sin. I've mentioned some of the sins you can commit against the Holy Spirit. Let me mention one more. And I'm probably asked about this particular sin more than any other. What is the blasphemy of the Holy Spirit? Okay, so the Bible talks about resisting the Spirit. Stephen, that we'll talk about later in the book of Acts, was preaching to the religious leaders, the Sanhedrin, and he said to them, why do you resist the Spirit as your fathers did? To resist the Spirit means that I say, no, I don't want Christ in my life. The Holy Spirit has come to convince us of our sin and of righteousness and of judgment. The Holy Spirit shows me my need for Jesus, not to drive me away in despair, but to draw me to Christ. So when I say no to him, I'm resisting the Spirit. Then it can get even worse and you can insult the Spirit. Certainly don't want to do that. That's effectively implying that you would acknowledge that Jesus died on a cross for your sins, and you would say, I frankly could care less. I want nothing to do with him or his offer of forgiveness. That's an insult to the Spirit. So I can resist the Spirit, then I can insult the Spirit, and it all culminates with blaspheming the Spirit. What does that mean? That means that I completely reject Christ as Savior and Lord, and that is the only unforgivable sin. Because the Bible says, how can we escape if we neglect so great a salvation? So maybe there's someone I'm talking to here that is sort of resisting. Like, I believe it's true, but I don't really want this in my life right now. And, you know, maybe some other time. And then there's somebody else that's saying, I don't know if I think it's true or not. I just reject it. And someone else, your heart has gotten so hard, you don't even care anymore. Be careful, because you can go beyond a point of no return. The Bible says, harden not your heart if you can hear his voice. In Revelation 22:17, we read, the Spirit and the bride say, come. Let him that hears this say, come. Let him who is thirsty come. And whoever desires, let him drink freely from the water of life. You see, God wants to satisfy your deep spiritual thirst. That's really what you're longing for in life. And we try to satisfy this thirst sometimes with relationships or with possessions or with drugs or alcohol or even religion. None of those things will satisfy that thirst. Only Christ will satisfy it, a relationship with him. So the Holy Spirit is saying, this is for you. Right now, I'm talking to somebody that is sensing this draw, this tug, this pull from the Holy Spirit. It's up to you how you're going to react. You can say, yes, Lord, come into my life. Or you can say, no, I don't want it. And besides, there's too many hypocrites in the church. Get over that. You think that's going to hold water on Judgment Day? That's an excuse and you know it. Jesus never said, follow my people. He said, follow me, okay? Just because there's hypocrites doesn't really mean anything. This is about you and God. Just because someone else messes it up has nothing to do with this offer of forgiveness that he offers to you at this very moment. Jesus died on that cross for your sin, and he rose again from the dead. And now he stands at the door of your life, and he knocks. And if you hear his voice and open the door, he will come in. Don't resist the Spirit. Don't insult the Spirit. And God forbid that someone listening to me right now blasphemes the Spirit. If you have any sense of seeing your need for Jesus, you have not gone beyond that point of no return. But don't keep putting this off, because you could. So we're going to close in prayer, and I'm going to give an opportunity for anybody here that wants to respond to the work of the Holy Spirit and believe in Jesus to do it right here, right now. Let's pray. Father, I thank you for the work of the Holy Spirit. He is here right now, working in our midst. And I pray that your Holy Spirit will work in the hearts of those that do not know you and help them to see their need for Jesus. While our heads are bowed and our eyes are closed, maybe there's somebody here that needs Jesus today. The Holy Spirit has been drawing you. Will you respond to him? Will you come to Christ now? If you will, if you want to, just pray this prayer after me right where you sit. If you want Jesus to forgive you of your sin, just pray, Lord Jesus, I know that I'm a sinner, but I know that you're the Savior who died on the cross for my sin and rose again from the dead. I turn from my sin now, and I choose to follow you from this moment forward. In Jesus' name I pray. Amen.

0: 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You've got a list of the chapters in front of you.
1: Yes.
0: Which chapter do you think long-time Christians need the most, even if they never admit it?
1: I would say probably sharing the good news, and that's a section on sharing the gospel. You know, what I found, Dave, is young believers are the most excited about sharing their faith. And the problem is, as we grow in the Lord, as we've known the Lord for many years, we do that less and less. And actually, not only is it good for the people that you're sharing the gospel with, but it's good for you. You see, it is life-giving to share the gospel. And it's something that every believer needs to be engaged in. So in this section of sharing the gospel, we talk about how to bring in the catch, how to bait the hook, how to communicate effectively, and a whole lot more, just like how to do it and how to do it effectively. So, I mean, but, you know, honestly, I have a chapter on read the Bible, and there's so many believers that don't do that on a regular basis. The same can be said of being involved in your church. So many believers are not involved in their church as they ought to be. So there's something here for everyone, and I think that you'll find these truths in this book are biblical and practical and hopeful, really encouraging for you. So let us send you a copy of this new book, What Every Growing Christian Needs to Know, for your gift of any size.
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7: In 1783, the Revolutionary War was nearly over, but America's future remained uncertain. Officers in the Continental Army were angry. Congress had failed to provide promised pay, and some considered using the Army's power to force the government's hand. George Washington understood their frustration, but he also knew the liberty they had fought to win could be destroyed by the very army that secured it. Washington confronted his officers and urged them to choose honor, patience, and loyalty to the Republic over rebellion. He could have used their anger to increase his own power. Instead, he used his influence to restrain it. Power asks what it can take. Character asks what duty requires. Washington's lesson still stands. Freedom survives when leaders place principle above ambition and remain faithful to God, country, and the people they serve.
8: Hi, I'm Mark Finley with Hope Lives 365. In Daniel chapter 6, we see the progression of evil. The governors and princes of the Medo-Persian Empire are filled with jealousy and envy against Daniel. That leads to deceit. They lie to the king, which leads to scheming and then to the desire to do away with Daniel and murder. You know, sin is deadly. When you start with some little compromises, you never know where those compromises are going to lead. Thank God that Daniel did not compromise. He was faithful to his God, and as the result, God miraculously protected him, and as the king said, your God, who you serve continually, will deliver you. God did it for Daniel, and he'll do it for you.
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0: Over the course of the past couple of days, we have taken a look at David and the honor of the forgiveness of sins. As we continue our look at this forgiveness of sins issue, we find ourselves in Job chapter 33 today, verses 14 through 30, understanding that it should be our desire for all men to know that forgiveness of sins, the desire that they receive for the forgiveness of sins and the discerning of its mysterious work. It's all straight ahead on today's broadcast of Way of Grace with Pastor Jessica Stand. From Grace Bible Church in Hayward, here's Pastor Jesse.
1: If you will, turn back in your Bibles to the book of Job, chapter 33, if you will. Job 33. We've been dealing with the topic of forgiveness, and we are seeking to honor that whole idea of what it means to be forgiven of our sins. And I am taking you through an exercise over the next 3 or 4 weeks by which we will study and investigate deeply the forgiveness of God to us. Our goal is for us to know what it means, to understand its deep and profound significance, to embrace the truth of the forgiveness of sins so you can walk in the liberty by which Christ has made you free. When you and I are not clear on our forgiveness, you and I vacillate as a consequence of all kind of stuff that goes on in our life. But when we understand that God, for those who trust Him and call on Him, has lifted up our sins and has taken them to Himself and has carried them away to our justification for all eternity, casting them into the sea of what? Forgetfulness. And then we realize that God is covering us daily by the blood and righteousness of Christ, so that daily you and I can walk with God no matter what's going on, and we can handle every misstep, every trouble, every trial, because He continues to cover and overwhelm our sins by the blood of Christ. The believer then has no excuse not to draw near to God as God draws near to him. You see, you have been forgiven in order that you might have a relationship with God that never changes, only abounds and grows and brings you into the perfection for which Christ called you. Like one of our pastor brothers put it, you guys are new if you're born again, but you're not perfect, only in Christ. So we are going through what? Process. And it's good to know that we have a God who delights in mercy, who delights to deal with our sins graciously. As Psalm 103 puts it, He hath not dealt with

So the Lord pities them that fear him. The gift of God granted to every believer by which he is graciously kept in a vital relationship with God is forgiveness. Forgiveness through Jesus Christ, who is our total care package. You guys remember me talking about that as we were dealing with John's Gospel chapter 10. Christ is the good what? Shepherd. He possesses for us a total care package. That means he's going to get us all the way to glory. He's going to use the resources of his grace and his power to lead his sheep to glory. And one of the premier faculties of Christ's work in your life is to see to it that your interaction with him is based on the forgiveness of sins. What we don't want to do with forgiveness is presume upon it. What we don't want to do with forgiveness is neglect it. We don't want to distort its doctrine or deny its efficacy or the source of forgiveness, because forgiveness is about not simply letting you do what you want to do, but giving you the necessary grace by which you can stay in fellowship with a holy God while you and I are still sinful people. Forgiveness is powerful. The man or the woman that knows they are forgiven can triumph over every problem they go through. And thus, I would compel you to go deeply with God around this concept and join us for the next 3 weeks. Today, however, I want to say something about it that's going to draw us to another thought. You and I have something in common with the unsaved person, the person who still does not know Christ. Do you know what that is? We have what they need. We have what they need. And what we have is the forgiveness of sins. And they need it. So when you and I are possessed by the grace of God, those things that God has given to us, and we know we have loved ones that don't know the Lord, don't we want them to have what we have? So here's what I want you to do with me for this hour. Stay with me now. I want you to think your job is to be evangelical about forgiveness. Your job is to want others to know the power and latitude and grace and fullness and prevailing work of forgiveness in their life as you know it, don't you? And so here's what I want us to do today. I want us to think through two things. Here are the two imperatives. Here are the two sort of mandates I want to put on your head today. I want you to desire that men know the forgiveness of God. That's our first point. Desire that men know the forgiveness of God. That's point number one, and it's given to us from the compelling words of our Lord Jesus in Luke's Gospel, chapter 24, verse 47, where he told the disciples, "Go into all the world and preach repentance for the remission of sins." In other words, the word remission is the same as the word forgiveness. Tell men and women there is forgiveness with God that they might be saved. It is an evangelical mandate that we let people know God alone forgives. God alone can forgive. And God alone has forgiven sinners in the person of who? Jesus Christ. This is why in Luke's Gospel, chapter 23, around verse 37, chapter 23, verse 34, rather, we see this man hanging on the cross. What's his name? Jesus, who is the redemption price for our sins. Is he not? We learned that last week, right? Forgiveness is not God just letting you go. Forgiveness is God paying a great price for your soul. The price is described in a person that's hanging, Luke 23, please, hanging on the cross. And while he's hanging on the cross, the first words that come out of his mouth, out of the seven, do y'all know what it is? Father, forgive them, for they know not what they do. The first of the seven words is about what? Forgiveness. And then you know what happened? One of the thieves on the right side heard the master say, there's forgiveness with God. He said, Lord, when you enter into your kingdom, will you remember me? You know what Christ said? Today.
See, God delights in what? Showing

0: mercy. Do you believe it? God delights in showing mercy to sinners. And so I want us to ask God to give us a compelling desire that others who don't know Christ might receive the forgiveness of sins. Now, two subpoints that are necessary for that. For you and I to be sincere about others knowing the forgiveness of God, you and I have to make our calling and election sure. Look at that first subpoint. Affirming it where? In ourselves. How are you going to talk to somebody about freedom from sin, liberty from sin, liberty from the curse of sin, liberty from the power and penalty, not the presence, but the power and penalty of that which you yourself are not freed from? Right, so I want you to think through, if I'm going to desire for others, let me walk in that liberty wherewith what? Christ has made me free. Let me make my calling and election what? Let me secure the reality that the blood-bought price for which I get to walk around as a child of God today is really mine. So I'm not selling people something that I don't have. The other point that I want you to grasp is subpoint B, honoring it by our what? Right, so when people want to listen to you sincerely, they first watch whether or not you believe what you say. And then secondly, they watch to see whether or not you live that thing out. And they have a right to. When you're talking about eternal verities, you're telling people about heaven and hell and God and things that are transcendent. If they sense that you don't believe it, they have no reason to buy what you sell. God help us to love, adore, go deep, understand, profoundly receive, walk in, study, get our PhD in the forgiveness of sins so that it transforms our life and makes us compelling believers to others. The verse I want you to see is Psalm 51, verse 13. Now, Psalm 51 is the other penitent verb of a psalm for David, right? Where God said in that psalm to David, or David said rather to God, God, against you and you only have I sinned and done this evil in your sight. And God said in verse 6, he will make you to know truth from the inward part when you and I are honest about our sin. That's the other thing that we'll be talking about down the line. Behold, you desire truth, right? Where? In the heart. And in the hidden part, you shall make me to know what? Right. And then he says in verse 13, God, when you have forgiven me, when you have cleansed me, when you have washed me with hyssop, when you have restored me, then will I what? Teach transgressors your ways. See, here's something I want you to get. The reason why you have to understand forgiveness of sins is because if you don't understand that forgiveness of sins is the mechanism, the process, the means by which God deals with us, you can't teach anybody else. You can't teach anybody else what it means to be a forgiven sinner until you have felt your sin, even as a child of God, and been recovered by God's grace. And out of thankfulness, let men know God has the key to let you go. God can let you go. He can free you. But you have to be persuaded yourself. See what we have in common with unsaved sinners? Are you ready? We're both sinners. What we have in common with unsaved sinners is we're both sinners. I'm just a free sinner. He's not. She's not. And I want them to know the freedom that's in Christ. And that key comes through a knowledge of forgiveness of sins. And so under our first point, I want you to desire that they receive the forgiveness of sins. Secondly, I want you to discern its mysterious working. Now, this is going to move us into our study today. Put your thinking caps on because I want you to press in with me. It's one thing to desire that people know the forgiveness of sins. It's another thing for you to have the ability to discern when God is beginning a work of grace in their life. You want to know how God works to bring a man or a woman to Christ. You want to walk with God in such a way that God shows you his method of dealing with sinners. We pray and we pray and we pray for our loved ones, don't we? We pray for our friends, don't we? We pray for our enemies on a good day. Is that right? On a good day, right? And we're hoping that God does a work of grace. Now, God is calling us to something that I'm going to talk about next week, and that's called waiting, because we don't wait easy. But when God's going to answer your prayer, he's going to answer it in a way by which you know he's sovereign. Amen. In other words, God is not your bellhop. He doesn't jump when you want him to jump. Now, don't we have trouble with God on that level? Because we want folks saved as soon as we pray. But God will wait a week. He'll wait a month. He'll wait a year. He'll wait 10 years. He'll wait 20 years. He'll wait 30 years. He'll wait 40 years. He'll wait till you're dead. Because salvation is of the Lord, and it's not about you. He wants you to pray it through. He wants you to love people till you die on your deathbed, praying that God saves your loved one. Now, watch this. I want to show you something about the mysterious work, and then I'm going to press through the book of Job and show you 10 steps to the forgiveness of sins. Here under this point, discern its mysterious workings, we have two case scenarios, one in the Gospel of Mark. You know it. Pull up Mark 2:5, where there was a lame man, fully lame, for which four other men brought him on a hammock, tore up the roof, and dropped him down in the middle of a Bible study. Y'all remember that? Tore up the roof, dropped him down in the middle of the Bible, shingles falling all off the roof while Christ is preaching, and that brother coming down. Remember that? And everybody expected the master to simply heal him. You know what the text said? When he looked upon that man who was sick of the palsy, here's what it says. When Jesus saw what? Their faith, not his faith. Here's what he says. He said unto the sick of the palsy, son, which is a great term of endearment, which means he was one of God's elect. Stay with me now. I'm going to teach you something here. Get this. Son, your sins are forgiven. Right. Now, we know that Christ is a healer, right? He is the great physician, is he not? But he is first a theologian. And what that means is he cares about your soul more than he cares about your body. This is why we don't go around prostituting healing, because the real healing is the soul. Here, this brother hanging, you know, between heaven and earth on the labors of other men, and he is completely unable to help himself. Completely unable to help himself. The master says this is a great time to show people how folks get saved. Point number one, salvation only comes to the sinner who is totally helpless in himself, who cannot come to God on his own, who cannot make it to the throne of grace on his own, who have to have people who pray for him and bring him to the throne of grace that God might have mercy. In other words, the forgiven sinner will acknowledge by the time we're done, we're hoping you will too, that God and God alone saved me all by himself. I had no strength. I had no power. I had no ability. I was totally dependent upon others. And Christ had mercy on me. In other words, if you know something about the forgiveness of sins, you know you were sick with the palsy as well. You know you had no spiritual strength whatsoever. You were what? Dead. Were you dead? Dead. And God had mercy on you. Those four brothers represent men who love forgiveness and want others to have it. They represent the true church that's preaching the true gospel, bringing people to the real Christ. Y'all got that? To the real Christ. That's the first one. And here's the thing I want you to get. He personally told that man he was forgiven. Do you understand how powerful that is? Men and women struggle even after coming to Christ, believing that they are forgiven. Don't you want Jesus to say to you, your sins are forgiven? That boy was highly privileged, wasn't he? Here's the next one. It's in Mark's gospel as well, chapter 7, where we have the second account of this, where actually it's Luke's gospel, chapter 7, verse 37, and you guys know it. It's the woman who broke in on an all-male dinner. Now, you know, as a sister in the Middle East, you don't break in on an all-male dinner fellowship with the high-ranking leaders in the house, all the way down to the Lord Jesus. That sister kicked that dough in. She went in, and Christ was in the middle of the dinner, and she started loving on Christ from the top of his head to the soles of his feet. Y'all remember that? Don't have time to unpack that. But all the brothers was really wondering, what in the heck is going on here? It was another opportunity to teach the disciples what happens when a person is really saved. See, when you're really saved, Jesus means everything to you. Jesus is all the world to me. You get it? That's what she had become. He had become to her. And she poured on him worship as the center of her affection and her desire, even contrary to the cultural norms. And you know what Christ did for her? He publicly acknowledged her forgiveness of sins. Do you see it? Behold, a woman in the city which was a sinner, when she knew that Jesus sat at meat in the Pharisee's house, brought an alabaster box of ointment, verse 38, and stood at his feet behind him, what? See, this is how you know, and began to wash his feet with tears, wiped them with the hairs of her head, kissed his feet, and anointed them with oil, verse 39. Now, when the Pharisees which had bidden her saw it, he spake within himself, the householder, this man, if he were a prophet, that is Jesus, would have known who and what manner of woman this is that touches him, for she is a what? He totally missed the message. Like church folk do today. It wasn't about her, it was about Christ. But that's what religious people who are not anchored in the revelation of God's glory do. They miss the point, rubbernecking. Didn't I tell y'all stop rubbernecking? Y'all gonna run into somebody rubbernecking. That's how you clog up the freeway. Verse 40. Jesus answering unto Simon said, I have somewhat to say unto you. He said, Master, say on. Verse 41. I'll work through it. There was a certain crowd. You know what? Stopping right there. There is a verse. Verse number 48. Here it is. Verse 48. Notice what he said publicly to everyone in there about her. He said unto her, just like he said to the lame man. Do you see it? You see what he says to her? Your sins are forgiven. Please get this. God said that to her. See, when you get it from God, you're good to go. Right? Because the world may tell you you're not forgiven. Your own conscience will tell you you're not forgiven. You know how when you tear it up, I don't think I'm forgiven. But you got to be mighty bold to deny, undo what God said to you in the forgiveness of your sins. Now, he does that to liberate you so that you can continue walking with God. Can we go to work now? Because what we have just done is seen two examples where Christ was evangelical about forgiveness. He let everyone know forgiveness is the grounds upon which these two people have a relationship with me. Do you know God that way? Turn in your Bible to the book of Job. Set it on your lap because we are about to work through some 10 verses around this proposition. Discerning the mysterious workings of forgiveness when it occurs in people's lives. I have observed, and maybe you have as well, that when we really take salvation seriously, we want it to occur in people's lives, and sometimes we're looking for evidences, are we not? And I have also observed that a lot of times, if we don't understand how God works, we get in God's way. I want you to learn today not to get in God's way when he's working to save somebody. Discerning his work is what I want you to get. Discern it. I'm going to show you now 10 steps to the forgiveness of sins. 10 steps. I want you to hear me now. 10 steps to the forgiveness of sins. 3 steps will go down. Because the way up is what? 3 steps will go down. 7 steps will go up. We're going to walk through this like a Bible study, and I want to show you how the Holy Ghost draws men and women, breaks them down, reveals Christ to them, and brings them into a saving knowledge of God, which is what we want for everyone that we love and care about. Is that right? God help me not to get in the way of your mysterious work. All right, let me set a context right quick. I've got 45 minutes. I think I can get it done. Here's the context. There are 5 brothers sitting around, probably drinking tea. I don't know what they did in the days before Abraham. They probably wasn't drinking coffee, probably smoking on those big pipes. They were Arabics. You know those pipes they smoke on? What do you call them? Kookas. I don't smoke it, so I don't know. They're probably sitting around smoking on the pipes and talking. But these five brothers are unique because they're not talking football. They're not talking business. They're not talking shallow things. They're not talking a lot of the empty, vain, vacuous, ethereal stuff you hear men talk about today. But what you have going on right here is a protracted conversation that starts at chapter 3, and we are now 30 chapters in, where five brothers are sitting around talking about how God works as they deal with Job's suffering. The brother talking to us today is the last one to speak before God ultimately speaks.
1: 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Our phone number is real easy. 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Worship opportunities. In fact, our worship opportunities are really quite simple. Sundays at 10:30, we meet here at the church in Hayward. We also have a Friday evening Bible study at 6:30, and then a Tuesday evening prayer and Bible study at 6:30 as well. For more information, again, grace-bible.com or call 510-886-9782. As always, it's a pleasure spending time with you here in God's Word, growing in His grace. Until next time, may Christ be your way of grace. I don't care what they might say, we love Jesus anyway. I
2: don't care what they might say, we love Jesus anyway. Well, Numbers 23 verse 19 says, does He speak and then not act? Does He promise and not fulfill? You know what? It is time that we take God at His word. What He says He will do, He does. And what He promises, He makes happen. Pastor Jack Hibbs is next with Real Life Radio.
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19: Jesus Christ uses suffering to bring people to Him. All of us know someone who's suffering right now. Don't despise that suffering as much as it hurts. Oftentimes I have found in my life and in your life that suffering softens the heart towards the truth. I think suffering is one of God's greatest evangelists.
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21: 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I believe that the Lord is continuing to open doors, and we're going to continue to move forward. 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
18: On today's edition of Real Life Radio, Pastor Jack continues in his series called The Life and Times of Jesus Christ, and a message titled Christ and His Earthly Work. This is a series about who Jesus really is, not the Jesus of popular opinion, but the Jesus of the Bible, God Himself, who stepped into our world. And here we'll discover His earthly work before the cross and before the resurrection. Jesus walked among ordinary people, making a difference everywhere He went and to everyone He met. Now, you see, when someone asks us why Jesus came, the answer is found right here in His everyday work. He went about teaching the truth, proclaiming the good news, and healing the broken. And Christ is still doing that very same work today. So today, Pastor Jack teaches us that Jesus came to heal with authority over suffering and even over death itself. It's why understanding His purpose can reshape the way we see God, His offer of healing, and His desire to save us. Now, in a message called Christ and His Earthly Work, here's pastor and Bible teacher Jack Hibbs.
19: All of us enjoy being served. And don't tell me you don't. We do. Jesus says, listen, the example is this to those who follow me. Serve one another. And He taught us that if we didn't do this, that there's consequences. And there are obviously consequences to many things, things that we neglect to do and things that we shouldn't be doing. And Jesus teaches not by slamming down the cosmic fly swatter out of heaven and splatting you. He teaches by picking you up. Remember, I've told you before how God spanks. I think it's a wonderful way how He spanks. When He spanks us who believe, His children, He'll never spank somebody who's not His child, by the way. But when He spanks us, He comes down and scoops up, catches us right in the rear end there, and with His spank, we're uplifted. Only God can spank like that. If you don't discipline a child with love that way, you know what you're going to do? You're going to raise up a child that is filled with guilt. because that infraction will load up on their conscience over and over on top of the next, on top of the next. It must be cleared. And you owe that to your child to love them that way. Let their heart be freed because the judgment has come. God does that with us. He corrects us, but it always builds us up. Always builds us up. So the next thing that we see this morning in Christ and his earthly work is this. And that is, his teaching brought about assurance. When Jesus spoke, he brought about assurance to our hearts. Assurance. And he does it today. The Bible tells us in John chapter 10, verse 27, my sheep hear my voice, and I know them. They follow me, and I give them eternal life, and they shall never perish. I love when God talks like that. They will never perish, neither shall anyone snatch them out of my hand. My Father, who has given them to me, is greater than all, and no one is able to snatch them out of my Father's hand. If I count the hands that are involved, there's the hand of Jesus, and there's the hand of the Father, and the Bible says in John chapter 10, you're right in the middle. You are right in the middle of the hands of God, and you're safe. When Jesus taught, he brought assurance to the soul, to the heart of everyone who heard him. Jesus says in Matthew chapter 15, beginning at verse 3, he says, what man is there among you that has 100 sheep and one of them goes astray? Does he not leave the 99 and go after that one sheep that is astray? And once he's brought him or caught him, he brings him back and rejoices? That's how God loves you. Are you sinning? I know we sin. We sin in our thoughts, or we sin in our imaginations. We may even sin in action. But are you backslidden right now? Are you backslidden as a Christian? Are you looking back at a time when you were more right on with God? If you can, you're backslidden. And God would say to you right now, I've left the 100 and I've come, or I've left the 99 and I've come after the one. That's you. And he says, I want to pick you up and put you over my shoulders again and bring you back home. I want to encourage you, friend, listen to him. Listen to him, because a faithful shepherd, if a sheep continues to wander away, a faithful shepherd will break the leg of that lamb to keep him from wandering off. He loves you. He loves me. Jesus' teaching brought about assurance. It's awesome to realize that when Christ taught, the scriptures say, yes, that the common people heard him gladly, but it says that gathered to him were all the tax collectors or the IRS agents today, the prostitutes, the muggers, the bums, the thieves, the outcast. Now that's teaching. That is an awesome thing. Jesus did this very teaching. The next thing that we see this morning, the second point to our study is this. Christ came to earth to preach. Here's the difference. The teaching is instructive. Preaching is evangelistic. There's the teaching that goes to the body, that goes to you. Those who are already saved, those who already know Christ, he teaches. Preaching is evangelism. The word preaching means to herald forth the news, or the evangel, good news, God news. So Jesus came to earth to preach. We saw this in Matthew chapter 4, verse 23. He went all about preaching the kingdom of God. Luke chapter 20, verse 1 says, now it happened on one of those days, as he taught the people in the temple and preached the gospel. That is a wonderful thing. That meant that Jesus was teaching to the believers who probably brought some unbelievers. You see this? I get a kick out of this. This is like important stuff to me. In teaching, he recognized that there were unbelievers in the group, and so he preached. Isn't that great? I love that. To proclaim. To preach is to proclaim. The word in Greek means to make broadly announced the news, or to spread the news widely. And you know the word gospel. The word gospel does mean good news, but it's actually in its more correct form, it is God news. God news, or God's news, the gospel. Jesus called us to preach. He preached himself. Evangelism is not always done with words, though, by the way. It's done more importantly and sometimes more powerfully by the lifestyle you live. We can talk to people all day long. I've noticed with my children, and you've noticed with yours, that it doesn't matter what I say to them, they remember what I do. And yet some people say, don't do as I do as I say. That's impossible. People will do as is done. But we see this in our study. We see this, that Jesus came to earth to preach. And the first thing that we see is that Jesus preached to the heart of man. He preached to the heart of man. When Jesus preached, he cut right straight through the crowd and got into every heart of those who were listening. When Jesus preached, he was relevant and he was current. People could associate and relate to him when Jesus preached. And that's how you became a Christian. When someone under the power of the Holy Spirit preached the gospel to you, Jesus became relevant. How did that happen? It's miraculous. I mean, look at you in here. If you're a Christian, then it's a miraculous event that brought you to this place. The Holy Spirit took the words of some person, which were not his words, but under the inspiration of the Holy Spirit, the Bible came out, the Holy Spirit found your seat where you were and said or announced to you, this is truth, and you need to respond. When Jesus preached, decisions were made. Interesting, Billy Graham has said this. He said, I know that if I am faithful to preach the gospel, in every outreach, decisions will be made. He says, if he preaches the gospel, decisions will be made. And this is what he said, the next line, some decisions may be yes, and some decisions may be no. That is all that preaching is to accomplish. You've been witnessing to your friends. The whole act of your witnessing to your friends, I know this sounds brutal, but we are not the ones that cause the growth. We are not the ones that cause salvation to happen. Did you know that? We are simple messengers. And the decision they make is upon their own head. We have been called to preach the truth. Do you have a friend that you have never told the gospel to? You've never preached to them the gospel. Then my friend, if a house was burning and your friend was in that house asleep, would you go in to get him? Or would you stand outside saying, oh my goodness, his house is burning? You'll go in to get him out. To preach to your friend is to run into his house that's on fire spiritually and to get him out. To say, listen, your house is on fire, you need to get out. Jesus preached with relevancy and a current heart on the position of men, wherever they might be. In Luke chapter 4, verse 43 and 44, Jesus says, I must preach the kingdom of God to other cities also, because for this purpose have I been sent. And he was preaching in the synagogues of Galilee, plural. He went all over preaching.
0: 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And now, let's get back to today's message. Once again, here's Pastor Jack.
19: The next thing that we see this morning, he preached to the heart of men. He also preached to the minds of men. You can preach to the mind and simply affect the mind. You can preach to the heart and get an emotional response. But when Jesus preached, he preached to the heart and to the mind of all those who heard. In other words, this, and we'll move on. It is that when Jesus Christ taught and preached the gospel message, it made sense, and it was logical and reasonable. It was verifiable. When Jesus said something, it was factual. You would listen and say, my goodness, that's true what he just said. When Jesus Christ preached, he preached to the mind of men. He didn't divorce the intellect of man. In fact, the Bible makes it clear that God has created us as intellects. We think, we reason. In fact, the Bible says in Genesis that he has created us in his own image. That word means moral likeness. It doesn't mean that God is 6 foot tall and weighs 215. Moral likeness. Let us make man in our image. Our moral likeness. We have the ability to choose, to reason, to argue, to love, to think, to create. No other created being on earth has that capacity. God has given that to us. Why? We are the only ones created in His image. That is so important because He's also given us an intellect. Again, our society has so fallen, the world has so fallen in the last 100 years, where the greatest minds, the greatest thinkers, up until the last 100 years, have been Christians or Jews or Judeo-Christian believers. Somehow, because of the Scopes trial and the 20s and this ridiculous claim of evolution, which has absolutely fallen apart, that God's not real. God doesn't exist. And yet every human being on the inside knows that there's an eternal witness regarding his intellect. God's out there. And people don't want to believe in God because it's a moral issue. It's not an intellectual issue. Don't let anybody ever say to you, well, I can't become a Christian because I'm an educated man. Well, you've been educated beyond your intelligence then. You think you're so smart? I'd like you to talk to Sir Isaac Newton about that. Go tell Newton he didn't know what he was talking about. Some of the other greats, Kepler and the great astronomer, the father of astronomy, love the Lord. Amazing. Exciting. Also, he not only preached to the heart, he preached to the mind, he preached to the whole of man. When Jesus Christ preached, the very whole of the person was touched. That there was this concept in their minds generated that life is temporal and that there's an eternal life and that there's a sense of urgency, that I need to make a decision for Jesus Christ. He preached to the whole of man. Thirdly, and we'll end with this, Jesus came to earth to heal. Yes, to heal. He has authority over traditions. I want to simply say this regarding healing and traditions. In that culture, there were those both of the Jewish world and in the non-Jewish world that had their traditions. Example, and you know this. In Mark's Gospel, chapter 7, Jesus is in the area of the Decapolis, the region of 10 cities. And a man came to him, or men came to him, dragging their friend. Because obviously his friend didn't want to come. They had to bring him by force. And Jesus sees these men, and Jesus takes this man, Mark chapter 7, around verse 35-ish, Jesus takes this man off away from the multitude. And it says in the scripture that the man had an impediment in his speech and he couldn't hear. And the word in the Greek is so graphic, it means that the man once was able to hear and once was able to speak. And it implies in his infancy or in his young age. He had lost that, maybe from a fever, we don't know. But Jesus pulls him off to the side from the multitude. And you know people who once were able to hear and able to speak, the noises that they can make, kind of embarrassing sounds, inarticulate sounds. Jesus pulls him off away from the multitude. I love that. Maybe to spare embarrassment. Because maybe the man just sounded so terribly. And it says there in Mark chapter 7 that Jesus looked at him. It says that Jesus grabbed his tongue, not his own tongue. Jesus grabbed the other man's tongue. He spit on his fingers, touched his tongue. Then it says that he put his fingers in the man's ears. What is he doing? What's he doing, Jesus? Fingers in the ears and grabbing the tongue. And then it says that Jesus, looking up into heaven, sighed. And that word in the Greek is to snort like a horse. Very exaggerated movements Jesus made. Why? Well, he was conveying to the man that couldn't hear or speak regarding the culture where that man lived. He broke the traditions, and the traditions were this. If a physician came to you in your culture where he lived, if he grabbed your tongue, you would be made whole. If you gave, did, thus, the other, it would be fine. Jesus met the man where he was at. Even in his traditions, Jesus had authority. And he grabs his tongue, he puts his fingers in his ears, he looks up, he sighs, and all this. And Jesus says, finally, Epaphratha, which is in Aramaic, says, be opened, be loosed, be healed. And Jesus healed him. A woman came with an issue of blood. And she said to herself, if I just touch the hem of his garment, I'll be made whole. That is not biblical. Did Jesus say, excuse me, but don't you dare think that just by touching the hem of my garment, you'll be made whole? No. He says, who touched me? The crowd was pushing him. He said, no. Virtue's gone out of me. I felt power leave me. Can you imagine? Jesus turns around and says, who touched me? And the woman, being afraid, fessed up. And Jesus says, your faith made you whole. Go. You're healed. That was not a biblical approach to him. But he has power over tradition. My mom's life, all her life, my mom bowed to statues in prayer. Condemned by the scriptures, she bowed to saints and to icons and statues in prayer. 4 weeks before her death, she bows her knee to Jesus. In fact, she says that day, I've been praying, why aren't these saints helping me? And I said, they can't help you. They can't. I've been telling you this for years. They can't help you. Well, then how can I find help? Mom, on your knees and talk to God direct. She accepts Jesus Christ. 4 weeks later, she enters eternity into the kingdom of God. He's authoritative even over traditions. Amen? Quickly, he has authority over suffering. Simply this, Jesus Christ uses suffering to bring people to him. All of us know someone who's suffering right now. Don't despise that suffering as much as it hurts. Oftentimes I have found in my life and in your life that suffering softens the heart towards the truth. I think suffering is one of God's greatest evangelists. Number three here, on the third point, Jesus Christ came to heal. He has authority over death. This is what we are so excited about, of course, is that Jesus Christ has completely robbed death of its sting and of its pain. The Bible says, you can close your Bible and rest if you want. We're done. The Bible says to be absent from this body is what? Is to be present with the Lord. Well, Jack, what's going to happen to me when I die? Well, first of all, are you a Christian? Yes. The moment you blink here, you blink there. Wow. Well, the Bible says that those who sleep in Jesus, speaking only of the appearance of the physical body, not your soul, not your spirit. To be absent from the body, says the scriptures, to be present with the Lord. Hey, Jesus came teaching, preaching, and healing. And by the power of the Holy Spirit, he does it still today. Father, we thank you for your word, and we ask even now at this hour, Lord, that you would continue to touch us through the teaching of your word as we look and consider the earthly work of Jesus, that he came to teach, he came to preach the everlasting gospel, and he came to heal. Father, we thank you that you are in business today to do the same. Until the culmination of the ages, we praise you for this. While heads are bowed and eyes are closed this morning, maybe this morning you would like to receive Jesus Christ as your Lord and Savior, that the truth of him dying on the cross for you has rung true. Maybe this morning you want to make a decision for Christ. I'm going to ask you wherever you're at this morning, if you can confess that you're a sinner, that is, you're not perfect, you have sinned, and you want to go to heaven, then you admit now that Jesus is the way, the truth, and the life, for the Bible says no man can come to the Father but through him. If that's your heart's desire this morning, I'm going to ask you to just simply raise your hand this morning, and I'm going to pray for you. Wherever you're at this morning, you might say yes to Jesus. I want him as the Lord and Savior of my life. If that's your heart's desire this morning, there'll be men up here, prayer elders, with you immediately after service, as well in the back, to pray with you if you'd like to give your heart to Jesus Christ this morning. Father, touch this church, touch, Lord, our hearts, and Father, anyone who may not know you, who may be on the outside, Father, let them know that decisions they have made today, even now, has either been a yes or a no. But until you come again, until they breathe their last, the decision can be changed. Father, we pray for the touch of your Spirit. In Jesus' name, and all God's people said, amen.
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2: Good Friday afternoon. I'm Jordan. What do you do about all the anxieties that weigh heavy on you? Anxieties about your family and your job, your health, your future, our nation. What do you do with all of those? Well, 1 Peter chapter 5 tells us what to do. He says, cast all your anxieties on Him because He cares for you. You know, take your anxieties one by one and just toss them, throw them on the shoulders of Jesus, and He will carry them. And it's not just because He's all powerful. It's not just because He can take care of it. It's because He cares for you. You know, He doesn't just love you and He doesn't just like you. He cares for you. And because He cares for you, He's going to take those burdens and He's going to bear them. And He will also carry you through, come what may. He will carry your anxieties and He will carry you. What a great promise. 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
23: 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Americans already suspect that higher education is a politicized grift. Jason Arde's story won't convince them otherwise. Arde was celebrated as the youngest black person ever appointed to a professorship at Cambridge, despite a history of fabulism that defies belief. He's claimed to have been nonverbal until age 11, unable to read until 18, to have run 600 miles in 65 days, raised more than $7 million for charity, survived a coma, and beaten cancer. Neither Cambridge nor Simon & Schuster, publisher of his autobiography, apparently thought to verify his claims. He has resigned after a plagiarism scandal and a pending investigation about his academic qualifications and honorary appointments. Here's the lesson. Rather than making academia more inclusive and equitable, DEI has exposed just how corrupt the whole enterprise has become.
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26: With SRN News, I'm Bob Agnew in Washington. Retail sales slipped 0.6% last month. It was the biggest drop since May of 2025. Analysts say it may be tied to the fact that most people ran out of their tax refund money, which had come in the months preceding. Gasoline prices ticked up again overnight. AAA says the average price nationwide shot up to $4.08 a gallon, up from $3.85 a gallon just last month. In Europe, firefighters across the continent are battling multiple wildfires as they struggle through record-breaking heat. In France, the driest year on record has led to fires in several regions, in one place forcing more than 500 people to flee their homes. Fires also burning in Germany, where the firefighting efforts have been complicated by unexploded munitions left over from World War II. On Wall Street, the Dow Jones Industrial Average is off 97 points. This is SRN News.
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36: Then Paul stood up, beckoning with his hand, said, "Men of Israel, and ye that fear God, give audience." Now, this is interesting because this is the first time Paul is giving a sermon. They give him an opportunity to preach.
37: Pastor Brett Metter on being ready to fulfill God's call.
36: Are you ready to give a word? Well, I'm not a leader in the church. Yeah, but you're a leader in your home. Maybe that's the time to be ready to teach in season and out of season. That's kind of important. And I just wanted to note that Paul was ready to roll.
37: Paul and Barnabas embark on their first missionary

and Lucius of Cyrene, and Manaen, which had been brought up with Herod the Tetrarch and Saul. Now, let's go through this list because it is kind of an interesting list. Who are the people of the church of Antioch here? Well, before we get into the people, notice it says of the people there were certain prophets and teachers. That's kind of important to note. Where do we get the definition of a New Testament prophet? 1 Corinthians chapter 14, which you have to remember, that tells us exactly what a prophet is. It says there, just real quick, but he that prophesies speaketh unto men edification, exhortation, and comfort. In the Old Testament, the prophets often spoke on behalf of God, and often that would include futuristic things, thus saith the Lord, and the foretelling of all kinds of things, the fall of Jerusalem, foretelling prophets telling about the coming of the Messiah. In the New Testament, however, the prophets are those who speak a word of edification, exhortation, and comfort. That's kind of an important thing, as they were those that were prophets, but also those that were teachers. And then we meet some of these people of the church. The first one is Barnabas. We met him earlier, if you recall. Interesting facts, he was a Levite, which means in the Old Testament, he would have served for sure in the temple. He was an owner of property and he sold it and gave it to the church, sold all of his land and put it toward the work of the Lord. That was in Acts chapter 4, verse 36. So that's the first character. And he's going to go through a lot of this story with us. He's a real key part of the New Testament church, Barnabas. The next guy that we have on the list there is Simeon. And some of your translations say Simon, but you have to understand Simon, Simeon are kind of considered synonymous in the names. Most scholars believe this is the same Simon the Cyrene who carried the cross of Jesus when they killed Jesus on the cross. He was the one from Cyrene, which is Northern Africa. The next guy is named Lucius. We don't know much about him. He's most likely the same person spoken about in Romans 16:21, where Paul greets Lucius, probably the same guy. Then another interesting character, Manaen. Now this guy was brought up in the court, the royal court of his foster brother, Herod Antipas. He was also called Herod the Tetrarch. This is the Herod that killed John the Baptist, beheaded him. It's also the Herod that presided over one of the trials of Jesus before his crucifixion. So one became a world leader and an evil, horrible guy, and then the other guy raised in the same household becomes this Christian and a leader and a dynamic part of the church in Antioch. What an interesting irony. One goes full-born Christian, believer, the other still just a pagan, wacko world leader, sad to say. And then we also have Saul that's mentioned here. And again, this is his Hebrew name because we're still on that desired, sought after. So those are kind of the characters that we got in verse one. It's quite a list, but these are the ones that are teaching and prophesying there at Antioch. Well, verse two, as they ministered to the Lord and fasted, the Holy Ghost said, separate me, Barnabas and Saul, for the work whereunto I have called them. And when they had fasted and prayed and laid their hands on them, they sent them away. And so the interesting tag team, we got Saul and Barnabas, the dynamic duo for now. Verse four, so they, being sent forth by the Holy Ghost, departed unto Seleucia, and from thence they sailed to Cyprus. And when they were at Salamis, they preached the word of God in the synagogues of the Jews. And they had also John to their minister. Which John was this, John the Apostle? No, John Mark. John Mark, he's been around, by the way, in the story, most scholars believe, all the way back in the Garden of Gethsemane. Remember the little kid that ran away naked without any clothes on because they were trying to apprehend him. So he ran off. He was just a kid back then. But one thing about John Mark, he was an eyewitness of Christ and that whole thing seen in the Garden of Gethsemane. So that gives John Mark some credibility. And he's probably in his 20s. By now, he's a young man, but he jumps in with Barnabas and Saul. Verse 6 goes on, and when they had gone through the isle unto Paphos, they found a certain sorcerer, a false prophet, a Jew, whose name was Bar-Jesus. The Greek word for sorcerer is the word magi. Does that ring a bell? The sorcerer was magi, a magician or wise man. But the implication is magic, power that's not from God. And the wise men of the East, they probably did practice those kinds of things, definitely astrology and signs from the stars.
And so,

0: his name is Bar-Jesus, but he practiced magic. He was a false prophet, verse 6, and shockingly, a Jew. It says in verse 7, which was with the deputy of the country, Sergius Paulus, a prudent man who called for Barnabas and Saul and desired to hear the word of God. So word got out that Paul and Barnabas were there. They were preaching the word. So this guy, Sergius Paulus, he was a bigwig. He was kind of a heavyweight dude, leader of that city. And he sort of bros with this guy that's the sorcerer. And so they all say, hey, we want to hear more about this. And so in verse 7, it tells us that this guy, Sergius Paulus. Now, then in verse 8, but Elymas, the sorcerer, for his name was by that interpretation, withstood them, seeking to turn away the deputy from the faith. Then Saul, who also is called Paul, filled with the Holy Ghost, set his eyes on him and said, O full of all subtlety and all mischief, thou child of the devil, thou enemy of all righteousness, will thou not cease to pervert the right ways of the Lord? And now, behold, the hand of the Lord is upon thee, and thou shalt be blind, not seeing the sun for a season. And immediately there fell on him a mist and a darkness, and he went about seeking some to lead him by the hand. Then the deputy, Sergius Paulus, when he saw what was done, believed, being astonished at the doctrine of the Lord. Have you ever been sharing the gospel with someone only to have someone else pushing the other direction? Well, here's Paul preaching, and Sergius Paulus wants to hear the message, the doctrines of Paul and Barnabas. But this sorcerer is like, yeah, we're going to get in the way of that and try to keep him from accepting Christ. Now, one thing I'd like to point out, because we live in a very soft sort of, I don't know how to say this, wimpy Christian culture today, where the church likes to tell us, don't say anything harsh, only talk about what we're for, don't talk about what we're against, it's only about love. Watch out for sloppy agape. Can I just say that? One of the attributes of love is also truth. And one of the things that I think some of our Christian brothers and sisters have checked in is this idea of love, that it only means that you're being soft and squishy-mishy and not talking about things that are hard and difficult. Did you hear Paul here? He lets this guy have it. Like, he lays into him, you know, you might say, Brett, you're mean sometimes when you talk about, you know, these guys, you know, like, no, this is something that I, as a pastor, I'm called to do. Acts chapter 20, verse 29, Paul said, for I know this, that after my departing shall grievous wolves enter in among you, not sparing the flock. And it says, beware, Jesus said, beware of false prophets which come to you in sheep's clothing, but inwardly they're ravening wolves. You'll know them by their fruits. Do men gather grapes of thorns or figs of thistles? So this is one, you know, where Paul just lays into this guy. You say, well, Brett, you're not that mean. You know, well, I'm not that mean, nor have I made anybody blind. That's nothing I've done. This is pretty radical. Paul says, and you shall be blind. Bling, bling, bling. Suddenly he's blind. He's walking around with people leading him around. That's a tough day at the office right there for this guy. And it's just because Paul is calling it out. And why, by the power of the Holy Spirit, did Paul do this? Remember how Paul was saved? Do you remember? He was made blind. I wonder if Paul's thinking, man, maybe the only hope for this guy is to be blind. And it's funny that the Holy Spirit did the same thing to Elymas that he did to Paul. And maybe that there might be hope for him. Maybe hopefully turn him to Jesus, hopefully save him. But we don't know. We don't know what actually became of this Simon the sorcerer guy. We don't know what happened to this dude. Elymas is another name by interpretation. But we do know what happened to Sergius Paulus, the leader of Paphos, one of the leaders. Because it tells us very clearly in verse 12 that the deputy, when he saw what was done, believed, being astonished at the doctrine of the Lord. Now, what's fun about this one, I love it when the Bible, like, you know, this is 2,000 years ago. This is amazing. But one of the things that's kind of fascinating is Sir William Ramsay reports that inscriptions bearing the name Sergius Paulus found on Cyprus, this very island, in archaeological digs, they found the name bearing Sergius Paulus, and it said he was confirmed as a Christian and that his entire family became Christians. Like, this is not even in the Bible. This is just an extra-biblical archaeological find that, once again, time and time again, confirms the Bible. Don't you love that? The Bible that we hold is so amazing in so many ways, but archaeologically, you'd think there'd be one thing that you'd say, oh man, that just proves the Bible wrong, inaccurate, might as well pack it up and forget it. But there's not one thing like that. And if there are things, and I'll say it like this, these so-called pipe-puffing, cardigan-sweater-wearing professors, oh, the Bible's full of wrong things. They are the ones who are wrong, and they've been proven wrong time and time again. It's embarrassing how many times they've been proven wrong. And they'll continue to be proven wrong as we keep digging in archaeological digs. But anyway, that's such a cool thing that they actually found Sergius Paulus' name, and he was called a Christian, and that his whole family was a Christian. That's kind of cool. So, verse 13. It says, now when Paul, now notice how we're calling him Paul all of a sudden. We didn't have a beam from heaven. We didn't have God say, thou shalt be called Paul from here and forevermore. Nothing like that. It's just suddenly we're calling him Paul. So that's why some people think Sergius Paulus maybe was an idea. You know, maybe I should go with the Paul, more relatable to these people that are Gentiles, perhaps. But that's all we really know is that we're pretty much going to call him Paul from this point on. So it says, verse 13, now when Paul and his company loosed from Paphos, they came to Perga in Pamphylia, and John, departing from them, returned to Jerusalem. Now, this is where it gets curious. Okay, so we go from Paphos, just to keep our map going, all the way up north to Turkey, which is Perga. And what's interesting about this is here Paul becomes, he starts becoming the main guy. And that's interesting because if you note in verse 1, Paul was the last one, or I should say Saul, was the last one on the list. And that's not a shock. He hadn't really done anything yet. Like, he was still just kind of the guy that used to persecute and torture Christians, but he wasn't known. See, we all have a hard time picturing him as anything but Paul, the mighty apostle. But actually, he's kind of the last on the list in verse 1. But now is where we start to see Paul sort of take a little step forward. And now we're talking about Paul, and we're not talking about Barnabas as much. The reason I observe this is over the years in ministry, I have found that sometimes the Lord does a switch on who's leading. The Lord changes out leaders and uses different people and different leaders in different ways. Even in my own personal ministry, when I was younger particularly, there were times where I thought I was, you know, I was asked to be in charge of something, and then somebody said, no longer you're in charge of that. We got somebody else who's going to do that. I have some funny stories. I don't have time to tell you, but times where I thought I was teaching the Bible at a youth thing, and then suddenly another guy shows up and says, I'm teaching tonight. And I'm like, who told you? Well, the pastor, my boss. I'm like, okay. And so I've had to deal with that kind of stuff. And that can be a little wounding sometimes when you feel like, man, the Lord's called me to lead. And then somebody just kind of jumps in there and takes the leadership. Maybe some of you have been there. Can I just say, the Lord works it all out and you don't have to worry about it. Just go with the flow and see what the Lord does. The Lord's going to use Barnabas mightily, differently, but the Lord's going to use Paul mightily, differently. But both of them are going to be used mightily. But here is where some would argue this, something happened. Could it be that John Mark was sort of I kind of like to think of Barnabas as the leader, and now Paul's sort of taking the lead. He just had the incident with the sorcerer, and the Holy Spirit used Paul to blind the guy, and then this leader just got saved through Paul. Barnabas was just standing watching. Paul did all this, and now we're talking about Paul all the time. And so some would argue, some scholars say, this is why John Mark left, because maybe he didn't like Paul's leadership. Maybe he didn't feel called to leadership. But this contention started, I think, maybe right here, perhaps, because suddenly, all of a sudden, John Mark leaves. This would make sense because the contention, if you know the story, they're going to go on another journey, and Barnabas is going, let's go, and I want to bring John Mark, and Paul's going to say, no, John Mark's not going with us this time. And Barnabas is like, I think we should go. And that's where they divide ways. And suddenly, so we're going to see that in the story. But I just want you to kind of see this kind of stuff. You might think, oh, it's terrible that this division happens in the church. It happened with Paul and Barnabas. It's been happening ever since. This shouldn't shock us that there's kind of division and tension. And sometimes whenever you have people involved, you got problems. But good news, if we just put our trust in the Lord, he's going to work all those things out and to chill out, not get bitter, not get upset. Try to get better rather than getting bitter. The people that last and survive those kind of church conflicts, they're usually stronger and more mature. I've noticed sometimes people get the more trendy term today is church hurt. I was hurt. And they just go off and they say, I was hurt. And that's kind of how they end. I'm just hurt. I'm wounded. But I would say, do whatever you can to get healing from the Lord. And get back into the church, because I know it's flawed and I know there's people that make wrong decisions, but it doesn't mean you got a license to bail out of the church. A lot of people do that today. especially with this term church hurt. And then church hurt goes to deconstruction, and then deconstruction goes to, you know, ultimately walking away from the Lord altogether. Watch out for that. I like the people that can work through these things. We're going to see these guys work through this little trouble. So John Mark leaves them, goes to Jerusalem. We're not really sure why, but maybe he's upset that Paul was starting to be large and in charge, and the Holy Spirit is sort of sealing that deal, which is kind of a big shift. So verse 14, it says, but when they departed from Perga, they came to Antioch in Pisidia and went to the synagogue on the Sabbath day and sat down. Okay, now don't confuse this. This is a different Antioch. Isn't it funny they have all the same names? But this Antioch is in Pisidia, north of Perga, but it's a different Antioch, much smaller, nothing like the other Antioch, which was one of the top three cities of the Roman Empire. So a different Antioch. Verse 15, and after the reading of the law and the prophets, the rulers of the synagogue sent unto them, saying, you men and brethren, if you have any word of exhortation for the people, say on. Then Paul stood up and beckoning with his hand said, men of Israel, and ye that fear God, give audience. Now, this is interesting because this is the first time Paul is giving a sermon. They give him an opportunity to preach. One of the things you know about a church leader, if they're ready to preach or teach in season and out of season, Paul's just got an opportunity. The door is open. Does anybody have any word of exhortation for the people? Say it now. Or kind of like, say it now or forever hold your peace. And so guess what? Paul, he stands up and he's ready to roll. Why? Because he's truly that kind of a leader. That's the kind of leader an elder, pastor, bishop should be in the church of Jesus Christ. Apt to teach. That's one of the requirements of an elder, pastor, bishop in the church, to be ready to teach on a dime. In our minds. Are you ready to give a word? Some of you are like, well, I'm not a leader in the church. Yeah, but you're a leader in your home. Mom and dad, to have a teaching ready to roll for your kids when you get that little downtime, that little moment where the kids are actually being still for 10 seconds, maybe that's the time to be ready to teach in season and out of season. You know, some of you are horrified by that notion of being ready to teach, apt to teach. Well, it doesn't always mean in front of a big crowd. One of my favorite stories, Charles Haddon Spurgeon. He was a big guy, you know, with a booming voice, huge pulpit. They didn't have a PA system, so they had all these sound panels and boards that sort of, when he preached, it would just echo through this huge hall. And he would preach. As you go up the stairs, you then go up onto the pulpit and preach from that high. And it was a huge and packed house every time. But one of the great stories is Spurgeon taught young men how to preach. He even has a book that I love called Lectures to My Students. But in one of those stories, he got a bunch of his young men that were in training, pastors in training, and he brought them into this hall. Even though it was largely empty, it was just the students, and Spurgeon was sitting in the front row. And the exercise was to be able to just be ready to teach whatever you give. And so Spurgeon would just, you know, give out like a scripture or something or a story and say, the guy would walk up and then Spurgeon would tell him what to preach on. And as he was walking up, he was supposed to formulate a sermon and then give that sermon in front of Spurgeon and all the other students. Well, this one guy gets called and he walks up nervously, shaking like a leaf, you know, and he leans over and Spurgeon says, okay, your topic is Zacchaeus. Gulp. And the guy nervously goes up these big stairs, gets up to that big level, and at the pulpit, with a quiver in his voice, he says, I have 3 points today, which was a Spurgeon thing. Spurgeon always had 3 points, so they were following his lead. He said, number one, Zacchaeus is a wee little man, and I am a wee little man. Number two, Zacchaeus was up a tree, and I am up a tree. Number three, Zacchaeus was told by Jesus, you come down from there, and I will now come down from here. And he went down those stairs. I love that. Preaching can be scary and intimidating. Some people think I'm not scared or intimidated, and I just seem, here's what, the truth of the matter. I'm always horrified. I just learn to cover it up. That's all I'm doing. Just learn to kind of calmly do. I think it's because I'm used to being dumb in front of people. But it's more about you're handling the perfect word of God. And man, you don't ever want to do damage to the word of God. But one of the best ways you can be ready to preach the word of God without doing damage to the word of God is to study the word of God and to be in the word of God. That's kind of important. And I just wanted to note that Paul was ready to roll, and he's been in the Word for over a decade now studying, and it's going to be obvious that he knows the Scriptures. He already knew the Old Testament, if you would, because of the Pharisee thing, but translating it into the New Testament church, Paul's been working hard, and you're going to see that. By the way, according to most studies, what people fear the most is number one, public speaking. Over 75% as their top fear, according to the National Institutes of Mental Health. The second one is death. Death is number two, public speaking is number one. That's true. But it's funny how the Lord's called us to go and preach the gospel and speak the word. So this is 14 years or so after Paul is saved and he's been studying and now he's ready to roll. And this is Paul's first sermon.
1: Pastor Breadmetter pausing for today in a verse-by-verse account of the first missionary journey of Paul here on Today's Word. And I invite you to stay right there as Pastor Brett will join me here in a moment. 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Well, Pastor Brett is with me now. Brett, there's a question that will interest many people, and that is, I know you began your ministry here at Athey Creek Church 30 years ago.
0: Yeah.
1: So if you could go back to a younger Brett in 1996, would you have thought that Christ's return for the church would have happened by now?
0: That's an interesting question, Kurt. And honestly, I think that the early disciples probably expected Jesus' return in their lifetime, 2,000 years ago. In Acts 1:11, the angels said, "This same Jesus shall so come in like manner as you've seen him go into heaven." So from the very beginning, the church was living with an expectation of his return. And now if you fast forward today, some people might say, well, it's been 2,000 years. But the Bible actually addresses that. In 2 Peter 3, it says the Lord is not slack or literally lazy concerning his promise, but is long-suffering, not willing that any should perish. So the delay is not neglect. It's actually mercy. And here's the key. You know, we're still called to live ready. Jesus said in Luke 12, be like the servants who are watching and waiting and ready for their master's return. So whether it was 1996 or 2026, the right posture, in my opinion, is the same. You know, live expectantly, stay faithful, be ready, because he could be coming at any moment. Now, if he doesn't, I think I'm in good company with Peter and James and John and Spurgeon and Billy Graham and all those who have gone before us. They all expected the Lord to come in their lifetime, but I think that changed the way they live.
1: That's really a great reminder that we do need to stay faithful, awaiting his return, knowing that that alone can keep us faithful, like all those you mentioned. Thank you, Pastor Brett, for that encouragement. And I do want to remind you that if you'd like more information about Today's Word Radio, Athey Creek Church, or Pastor Brett Metter, just visit our website at todayswordradio.com. Well, next time, Pastor Brett will continue in the book of Acts, and we'll see the impact that the Apostle Paul and Barnabas have in their first missionary journey. Today's Word with Pastor Brett Metter is an outreach of Athey Creek Church in West Lynn, Oregon.
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3: In 1783, the Revolutionary War was nearly over, but America's future remained uncertain. Officers in the Continental Army were angry. Congress had failed to provide promised pay, and some considered using the Army's power to force the government's hand. George Washington understood their frustration, but he also knew the liberty they had fought to win could be destroyed by the very army that secured it. Washington confronted his officers and urged them to choose honor, patience, and loyalty to the Republic over rebellion. He could have used their anger to increase his own power. Instead, he used his influence to restrain it. Power asks what it can take. Character asks what duty requires. Washington's lesson still stands. Freedom survives when leaders place principle above ambition and remain faithful to God, country, and the people they serve.
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0: When you're dead, you're dead. You may have heard this suggested, but this is not how the Bible describes death. And we'll find out why today on Truth for Life as Alistair Begg examines death and the reason it doesn't actually end our existence. Our study is focused on the opening verses of Daniel chapter 12.
1: We're reminded all the way through Daniel of angelic activity. Angelic activity stands behind more things than we know. The Hebrews says, you know, that you have entertained angels unawares. Unawares. So we've been unaware of granting them hospitality, and we may have been unaware of receiving help from them. Psalm 91, he will give his angels charge over you to guard you in all your ways. But that shouldn't cause us to call in question the reality of their presence or their power. In fact, one day we'll see things from such a perspective that the scope of angelic activity will actually become apparent, and we'll discover how much we were the beneficiaries of angelic activity about which we knew nothing. The encouragement, though, is surely this. For the people who will face this, and for in every area where the people of God face persecution, that the God who has brought them to this impasse knows their names. He knows them as individuals. I love that little chorus. He knows my name. He knows my every thought. He sees each tear that falls, and he hears me when I call. So the vastness of the tribulation is set within the protection and promise of deliverance. Spent longer on that than I wanted to. Second point, final separation. Fearful tribulation, final separation. Now, the Bible makes it clear, as we've said, that everything is going somewhere. But it makes it equally clear that everyone is going somewhere. Everyone is going somewhere. Look at the text if you've got your Bible open. And many of those who sleep in the dust of the earth, which is a reminder, from dust you came, to dust you will return. Many of those who sleep in the dust, it's a metaphor, shall awake, some to everlasting life, and some to shame and everlasting contempt. What is the great division between men and women in our world? Well, people say, well, it's color, it's ethnicity, it's intellect, it's finance. No, the only distinction that the Bible actually recognizes, and I mean this in ultimate terms, is whether your name is written in the book of life or whether it isn't. Whether you have bowed the knee to Jesus Christ as your Savior, Lord, and King, or whether you haven't. Whether you have received the truth of his word as you would receive a gift, or whether you have said, no, I wouldn't like it. And the distinction that exists in time is not neutralized in eternity. That is part of the point that's being made here. And it is a very, very important point. Because contemporary culture, imbibing chunks of New Age philosophy, Hinduism and so on, is increasingly pervaded with the notion that somehow or another, whatever happens in life, it will all be set to rights when you die. You know, the rich won't be rich, the poor won't be poor, no one will be angry, and everything will be just hunky-dory. But when you read the Bible, it says, no, I'm sorry, that's not the case. The things that separate us in time will separate us in eternity. Now, think about this. The people will be raised either to everlasting life or to shame and everlasting contempt. The testimony of the Old Testament is that the dead are still alive. The dead are still alive. Now, you're going to have to go and look at this yourself, but if you read the Bible, you will realize that it describes those who have died as still alive. So that Abraham was gathered to his people. He died, but he was gathered to his people. He went to where his people were. In the Old Testament, Sheol, S-H-E-O-L, is not hell. It's not a place of torment. Sheol in the Old Testament is the manner in which the Old Testament asserts that death does not terminate human existence. Death does not terminate human existence. Think about it. You're not a body with a soul. You are a soul with a body. The real you-ness of you is never extinct. You will go somewhere. I will go somewhere. I will be alive somewhere. I'll be dead, but I'll be alive. Otherwise, who are we singing to? Sing, all ye citizens of heaven above. How can they sing? Because they're alive. Because they're alive. So what the Bible actually affirms is that the dead experience a change of place. The dead experience a change of state. Because the dissolution of our body alters everything. That's why I've always said to you, you know, when you have these dreadful poems about I am not dead, I'm still here, I'm in the next room, you know, that kind of stuff. I'm like, no, you're not in the next room. I know, because I was in the next room and you were not in there. So before the silver cord is snapped or the golden bowl is broken, and the pitcher is shattered at the fountain, or the wheel is broken at the cistern, and the dust returns to the earth as it was. Hang on. And the spirit returns to God who gave it. That's the change, not of place, or solely of place, but it's also the change of state. So the dead are still alive in a different place, and they are alive as individual persons, so that our personhood is retained in death. That's why Abraham was gathered to his people. That's why when they go to David and they talk to him about the death of his son and his mourning over the death of his son, what does he say? He will not come to me. He's dead. But I will go to him. Why? Because he's alive. So the question is, in this final separation, where are you going to be? Either raised to everlasting life or raised to everlasting contempt and shame. Now, loved ones, the Old Testament is replete with anticipating bodily resurrection. People say, you know, you read the Old Testament, there's no resurrection in the Old Testament. It's not true. It's not framed out. It can't be ultimately until we have the resurrection of Jesus. But when you read your Bible backwards and you read Psalm 16 and verse 11, in your presence there is fullness of joy, and at your right hand there is pleasure, or there are pleasures forevermore. Or the psalmist's words, that when I awake, I shall be satisfied with seeing your likeness. What does that mean? It means that when I am gone from here, when there is the dissolution of my physical frame, I will be satisfied when I awake to see your likeness, or even with your likeness. This, loved ones, is the hope of Christianity. This lies at the very heart of what Jesus has come to do. It's amazing, isn't it? Two entirely different destinies, final separation. The continued conscious life beyond the grave for both the righteous and the wicked leaves no place for annihilationism. No place for annihilationism. Which is one of the contemporary views. Well, nothing really matters, because when you're dead and there's nothing else. You don't believe that. I know you don't. Because God, by creating you, set eternity in your heart. And in my heart too. And I know there is something more than this. I can't be a human being without that awareness. I may seek to repress it, but I know it. And even those who would deny the words that I'm speaking to you now may be prepared to take you up the stairs of some rickety little staircase in some small town in mid-Ohio and introduce you to a spooky lady who will try as best she can to get in contact with what? With your great Aunt Mabel from Minneapolis or whoever it is. But if you're dead, you're dead. Who are they trying to get in touch with? No, the demons often know more and tremble than the people of God do because they won't pay attention to the Bible. Even the demons know these things, says James, and they tremble at them. They are aware of the reality of that which is apparently unreal. Now, my dear friends, I ask you, if the penalty for sin is death, which it is, every time somebody dies, Genesis 3 is fulfilled again in our seeing. In the day that you eat of this, you will surely die. And die they did. Well, they didn't die immediately physically, but death was immediately written into the DNA. If the penalty for sin is death, how can those doomed to die receive eternal life? That seems to me to be the $64,000 question. If you don't have a view of the world that can answer this question, you need a new view of the world. If I am going to die, which I am, and if my death is the penalty for sin, how in the world is this to be dealt with? That is where Jesus comes in. By his death on the cross, Jesus paid the penalty for sin. By his resurrection from the dead 3 days later, he conquered death for all who believe in him. Listen to Jesus again. For this is the will of my Father, the will of my Father, that everyone who looks on the Son and believes in him should have eternal life, and I will raise him up on the last day. That is unbelievable. This is good news. This is good news beyond good news. Here is the answer to the human predicament. Here is the diagnosis of the human predicament. And its antidote provided by the same Creator against whom I have rebelled and have decided I really don't want any interest in you at all. It is this God who loves me in Jesus, and who comes to seek me out. Not because I've been a good fellow. No, not a good fellow at all. That's why the wonder of the Advent is so good, isn't it? What is his name? Is it the angels again? Sorry, what did you say his name was to be? Jesus. Why? For he shall save his people from their sins, so that all who look to him and believe in him shall have everlasting life, and I will raise them up in the last day. Have you looked to Christ? Have you believed in Christ? Have you? In the privacy of your own home, in the security and isolation of your own heart, have you? Finally, there's a fearful persecution, there's a final separation, and a futile investigation. Where do you get that from? Well, actually, just from the final phrase of verse 4, many shall run to and fro, and knowledge shall increase. I take it what this refers to is the fact that mankind in its futility continues to search for truth while leaving God out of the picture. There will be a great quest. Think about the explosion of knowledge just in the 21st century, in the 15 years of our lives. It's almost beyond comprehension. How are we doing? In terms of hatred, in terms of man's inhumanity, in terms of the wars of the nations, and so on. What do we discover? Well, we discover that it is just a sorry picture, because it's the picture of humanity trading the truth of God for a lie and then charging around and looking for what only God can give. You see, If we do not find rest, peace, and forgiveness as provided by God in Jesus, then we'll have to go look for rest, peace, and forgiveness someplace. Is that you? You know, Santa Claus is not just coming to town, he's in town. And if you go there, you can sit on his knee. Not that I'm suggesting it for any of you, but you take the little ones and they sit on the knee. And what does he ask them? What would you like for Christmas? And have you been good this year? Have you been good this year? And of course, they lie through their teeth. Oh, yeah, exceptionally good. Tidied your room, picked up your clothes. Yes, helped my mother. Yeah, I've been nice to Granny, all that kind of stuff. I fear that some people have just got that built into their psyche when it comes to the question of the gospel and of meeting God. That somehow or another you think that that's how God is operating, that he comes to us and he says, have you been good this year? Now, have you? Because I haven't. Have you been naughty or nice? Well, what possibility is there? And see, God isn't operating like that. He's operating on this basis, that he gave his only son to live and to die for us, to replace the guilt of our shame, and to grant us peace with him. Salvation is not granted to us because we've done well. Salvation only comes when I acknowledge that I've sinned, that I know I displeased him, and that I need a savior. The end of verse 4 is similar to Amos chapter 8, where it says, they shall wander from sea to sea and from north to east. They shall run to and fro, seeking the word of the Lord, but they shall not find it. They won't be able to find it. Well, I don't want to believe in a God like that. I don't want to believe in a God who this. I don't want to believe in a God who won't allow me to do this. So you want to create your own God, right? Well, he's not there. He's not there. You'll never find him. You can run to and fro for the rest of your life. That's the point that's being made. I started with the 60s, I'll end with the 60s. Wandering to and fro in searching. Moody blues. Why do we never get an answer when we're knocking at the door with 1,000,000,000 questions about hate and death and war? Why? Because we're running to and fro, considering everything, except and everyone except the one who has the answer to the question, because we don't like the diagnosis, so we won't take the cure. But in the gray of the morning, my mind becomes confused between the dead and the sleeping and the road that I must choose. I'm looking for someone to change my life. I'm looking for a miracle in my life. That might be you this morning. That might be why you've wandered in here. That might be why you come routinely. Is there a miracle worker? Yes, there is. It's called Jesus. And they were coming down the street, the disciples and the whole crowd of them, and a fella started shouting out, Jesus, Son of David, have mercy on me. And the disciples said, hey, listen, Jesus here is doing a lot of big stuff. He doesn't need to be fiddling around with you, an old blind beggar lying at the side of the road. Jesus, Son of David, have mercy on me. And Jesus heard them, and he said to the disciples, go and call him. Horribly embarrassing for them, because now they've got to go and go, oh yeah, we were wrong about that. We were only kidding. No, it was Peter. He always says bad stuff like that. My name's Philip. I'm not like him at all. And so, he said, you should come. Jesus is calling you. And the gospel writer says, throwing aside his cloak, he sprang up and came to Jesus. Throwing aside his cloak, he sprang up and came to Jesus. You see, that's wonderful, isn't it? Because he heard that Jesus was interested in him. And Jesus said, what do you want me to do for you? And he said, well, teacher, I'd like to recover my sight. Because he was blind. And by nature, I'm blind. And I may come to Jesus and ask him to help me to see. Help me to see that I'm blind and that I need then someone to restore my sight. And when I do, in the mystery of his grace, I discover that my name has been written down in his book. I wonder, has yours? It may be today. I only know one way to understand the verse I read. Everyone who looks to him and believes in him. That doesn't sound too hard, does it? It's actually very hard. I might as well invite the people who are in the graves down the road here on South Franklin Street to come out. I've got as much chance of anybody coming out of one of those graves on South Franklin Street as I have of saying to you, why don't you look to Jesus Christ and believe in him? It's not possible. He can bring them out of the graves, and he can bring you out of your darkened stupor into a living, personal, saving relationship with himself.
0: 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The title of the book is Name Above All Names, and it was co-authored by Alistair and Sinclair Ferguson. Through the rich insights of these seasoned pastors and theologians, you will deepen your understanding of just who Jesus is and how he is revealed from Genesis to Revelation. Let me read just a brief excerpt. 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And he has done everything necessary to set us free from the bondage of the devil. In a word, he's done everything we need done for us but could never do for ourselves. 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This is the last day we're making this free offer. Again, the link is truthforlife.org/name, and the book is titled Name Above All Names. Now here's Alistair with a closing prayer.
1: Father, thank you that your word is clear in its essentials, and it just tells us again and again that salvation belongs to you, the living God. And I pray this morning that as we hear your voice, that we will not harden our hearts, but that we might turn to you, looking to you and resting in you. Thank you that the great testimony of conversion is just simply that, that this is a wonder of what you have done, not about even what we have done, but what you have accomplished and what we have accepted. Hear our prayers for Jesus' sake. Amen.
0: Thanks for listening this week. Hope you enjoyed the weekend and are able to worship with your local church. On Monday, as we continue our study of Daniel's apocalyptic visions, the inevitable question is, how long will it be before these events take place? Alistair addresses that question Monday. 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
12: Last day for our memory verse, James 3, verses 9 and 10. With the tongue we praise our Lord and Father, and with it we curse human beings who have been made in God's likeness. Out of the same mouth come praise and cursing. My brothers and sisters, this should not be. You know, you may not be overtly cursing someone, but consider this. Could gossiping be a form of cursing? Don't you use your mouth for good and then turn around and use it to harm. So James 3, verses 9 and 10. Hope Lives 365 is next.
13: With SRN News, I'm Bob Agnew in Washington. Retail sales slipped 0.6% last month. That was the biggest monthly drop seen since May of 2025. Analysts say it's probably tied to the fact that people ran out of their tax refund money, which had come in the earlier months of April and May for the most. They had a lot of money then and were doing more spending. Gas prices ticked up again overnight. AAA now says as of Friday, the price is on average nationwide $4.08 a gallon. That's up from $3.85 a gallon just last month. An arrest has been made after vandals struck another major memorial in the nation's capital. President Trump says a World War II memorial was hit by a spray painting vandal. One person now in custody. Firefighters across Europe are battling multiple wildfires as record-breaking heat grips the continent. In France, the driest year ever on record has led to fires forcing some 500 people to evacuate their homes. This is
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16: In 1783, the Revolutionary War was nearly over, but America's future remained uncertain. Officers in the Continental Army were angry. Congress had failed to provide promised pay, and some considered using the Army's power to force the government's hand. George Washington understood their frustration, but he also knew the liberty they had fought to win could be destroyed by the very army that secured it. Washington confronted his officers and urged them to choose honor, patience, and loyalty to the Republic over rebellion. He could have used their anger to increase his own power. Instead, he used his influence to restrain it. Power asks what it can take. Character asks what duty requires. Washington's lesson still stands. Freedom survives when leaders place principle above ambition and remain faithful to God, country, and the people they serve.
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20: 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We would go out to preach the gospel. This gospel of the kingdom will be preached in all the world as a witness to all nations. Then the end will come.
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20: We are now at Revelation chapter 11. But to understand Revelation 11, we need to just summarize Revelation 10. In Revelation 10, John saw a mighty angel come down from heaven. That angel was iridescent

27, to whom God would make known the riches of the glory of this mystery among the Gentiles, which is Christ in you, the hope of glory. So when the Bible talks about the mystery of God being finished, it talks about a group of people charmed by Christ's love, redeemed by Christ's grace, transformed by Christ's power, that reveal the mystery of God to a waiting world and a watching universe. In a world of selfishness, in a world of greed and arrogance and pride, the love of God is revealed through his people. The mystery of God is finished. But here, what is going to create that sense of this mystery of God being finished? It is a people who believe that Jesus is coming soon, and they want every sin confessed. They desire to live not nominal, not lukewarm, not complacent spiritual lives, but they desire to be transformed by God's grace. So in verse 8 of Revelation 10, it says, "The voice which I heard from heaven spake to me and said, go take the little book." Now you recall that there's only one book in the Bible that is called to be sealed, and that's the book of Daniel that speaks about the end time. Daniel 12 verse 4 says, the angel says to Daniel, seal the book until the time of the end. So at the time of the end, when the mystery of God would be finished, the book of Daniel would be open. And as people studied it, what would happen? The angel says, take it, eat it up. It'll be to your belly bitter, but it'll be your mouth sweet as honey. So when they took this little book, these Baptists, Methodists, Episcopalians, Catholics, Pentecostals, when they took the little book of Daniel, they began to study it. And the more they studied, the more they felt that Jesus was coming soon. They read Daniel 8, verse 14, "Unto 2,300 days then shall the sanctuary be cleansed." They thought that the cleansing of the sanctuary was the cleansing of earth by fire. And as the result of that, they were just so excited. They went everywhere preaching the word. There was a mighty spiritual revival that swept across North America, swept across England, went through Europe, went into Asia and South America. People believed Jesus is coming and he's coming soon. They believed that based on the prophecies of the book of Daniel. It was sweet in their mouth, but when Christ didn't come, it was bitter in their belly. They were bitterly disappointed, similar to the disciples at the time of the cross. But then here in Revelation 11, we read in Revelation 11, verse 1, "Then I was given a reed like a measuring rod, and the angel saying, rise and measure the temple of God, the altar, and those who worship therein." Now, what happened in Revelation chapter 10? They thought that the sanctuary that Daniel 8:14 was speaking about was the sanctuary on earth, and it would be cleansed by fire. But they were looking at the wrong place. They were looking to earth rather than to heaven. So he says in Revelation 11, verse 1, "Get your eyes off the earth that brought you disappointment and discouragement because you thought Jesus was coming to earth. Get your eyes on the heavenly temple. You're looking in the wrong place. Jesus is there." And then the scripture says, "Then I was given a reed like a measuring rod, and the angel said, rise and measure the temple of God and the altar and those that are worshiped therein. Get your eyes off earth, look up into the heavenly temple, measure it." Now, every time in the Bible when we talk about measurement or measuring the temple, what's it associated with? What does it mean to measure the temple? Always in scripture, measuring is a form of judgment. So the word measure is one of the key words that point you to judgment. For example, Matthew 7, verse 2, "For with what judgment you judge, you will be judged, and with what measure you use, it'll be measured back to you again." So when you talk about measuring the temple, it's talking about the judgment in the temple. Before the whole universe, God's cosmic judgment sits. The devil has said that God is unfair and that God is unjust, that God is arbitrary. What happens in the judgment? In the judgment, God reveals that the way he's dealt with the universe through the cosmic controversy between good and evil has always been just. In the judgment, God's name is vindicated. In the judgment, God shows that those are lost, who are lost because of their choices, not because of his arbitrary selection. He's done everything he could to save every human being.
So the attention of men and women in Revelation 11 is focused from earth to

0: heaven, where God is finishing his work on earth in judgment. The temple of God, the altar, and those who worship there are all references to the Day of Atonement and the judgment in Israel's ancient sanctuary. Now, let me explain that to you. When you look at Revelation 11, it speaks about the temple of God, the altar, and those that worship therein all at once. The only place in the Bible that has that sequence in that exact order, the temple of God, one, the altar, two, those that worship therein, three, is Leviticus 16. In Leviticus 16 and Leviticus 23, we have a discussion about the end of the Jewish year that was called the final Day of Atonement. Does anybody know what every Jew had to do on the Day of Atonement? They had to fast, afflict their soul. What does it mean to afflict? What does it mean to afflict your soul? It means to repent. It's the Day of Atonement, which is the last day of the Jewish year. It's the Day of Judgment. All Israel gathered around the sanctuary in repentance. So here in Revelation 11, it's talking about the final judgment, a final call to all humanity to repent, a final call for all humanity to come to Christ. In Revelation 11, John points us beyond the disappointment of God's people in Revelation 10 and the persecution of the Dark Ages to the final triumph of the kingdom of God in judgment. In Revelation 11, 2, we read, "But leave out the court, which is outside the temple. Do not measure it. Don't judge it, for it has been given to the Gentiles." What's this talking about? Leave out the court that's outside the temple and measure it. In the ancient sanctuary, the Gentiles were required to remain in the outer court. They could not enter the temple. You see, there were some Gentiles that had become Jews, but there was an outer court that was always called the court of the Gentiles. They could not go in the temple. In this judgment, it's not the world that triumphs, but in this judgment, in God's sanctuary in heaven, God's people are secure in Jesus. If you don't enter into the sanctuary by faith, you're not secure in Jesus. You're outside in the court with the Gentiles. But if you enter into that sanctuary by faith, there's no way you can be lost. You see, in this passage, the Gentiles represent the unsaved. The believers enter by faith into the sanctuary of heaven, where we find Jesus as our salvation, Jesus as our high priest, Jesus as our refuge, as our refuge. You know, when I look at myself, there's no possibility I can be saved. But when I look at Jesus, there's no possibility I can be lost. In the temple of God by faith with Jesus, we are secure. In the temple of God by faith in Jesus, we know that his kingdom is going to triumph no matter what happens on earth. In the temple of God by faith in Jesus, we know that his plan is going to be victorious. So the Bible says, look away from the court. Look away from the worldly, secular society we live in. Look away from the Gentiles that are trotting the nations underfoot. These unsaved have rebelled against God. But by faith, God says to you and me, enter into the heavenly temple. Gentiles and Israelites, the church, spiritual believers, Gentiles, infidels, unbelievers, all of you, God says, enter into the sanctuary by faith. Understand the blessings of the atonement, the blessings of reconciliation, the blessings of the cross. What God is saying in this passage in Revelation 11 is this. Through history, the Gentiles, the infidels, will try to destroy God's people. Through history, the Gentiles and infidels will trodden underfoot God's truth. Through history, the Gentiles, the infidels, the unbelievers will try to destroy, try to crush, try to stamp out by faith God's people and God's truth. But by faith, you will be anchored in heaven's temple with Jesus. And if your life is locked in with Jesus in heaven's temple, all the destructions in the world can never take your life. Revelation 11, verse 3 says, I'll give power to my two witnesses. God's two witnesses are going to speak to the Gentiles that are unbelievers. They will prophesy. For how long? Revelation chapter 11, verse 3, it says, I will give power unto my two witnesses, and they shall prophesy 1,260 days, clothed in sackcloth. What's this mean? What's it all about? The New Testament church goes forth with power. Satan persecutes it. Then for 1,260 days, the two witnesses are in sackcloth. Now, many people have tried to interpret the two witnesses. They said, well, maybe they're Moses and Elijah. The two witnesses, who are they? When do we witness in this 1260-day period? What's this talking about? How do they witness during this period? Who are these two witnesses? What can we discover about the two witnesses? How do the two witnesses speak? These are the two olive trees, the scripture says, and the two lampstands standing before the God of the earth. Wait a minute, two olive trees, two lampstands. Olive oil supplies the fuel or lights for the lampstands. When in the Bible we read about lampstands, what are we reading about? We'll see it shortly.
1: 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And now, back to Pastor Mark Finley.
0: Zechariah 4, verse 2, he said to me, "What do you see?" And I said, "I'm looking, and there's a lampstand of solid gold with a bowl on top of it. And on the stand, seven lamps with seven pipes to seven lampstands." Exactly the same prophecy as in Revelation. When you think of the lampstand, what do you think of? "Thy word is what? A lamp unto my feet and a light unto my path," the scripture says. And what about the olive trees? "Not by might or not by power, but my spirit," says the Lord. So the spirit of God, represented by the oil in the olive trees, illuminates the word of God to bring light. Now, who are these two witnesses then? They are the Old and New Testament, communicating God's light to the Gentile world. Now, let me prove that to you from the gospel and from Revelation itself. Who are the two witnesses? The Old and New Testament. Notice John 5, verse 39, "You search the scriptures, for in them you have eternal life." These are the words of Christ. "These are they that testify," or "these are they that witness of me." The Greek word is martyria in the Greek language, and it's the exact same word in the Greek language in the original text as the word for witness in Revelation chapter 11. No difference in the words. They're exactly the same thing. So Christ says, "You're searching the scriptures. These are they that testify of me." Jesus says, "The scriptures are my witnesses. The Old and New Testament are my witnesses." He uses that symbolic language. Now look at Revelation 1, verse 9. It tells you that, quote, "I, John, both your brother and companion in tribulation and kingdom and the patience of Jesus Christ, was on the island of Patmos." Now, why was John on the island of Patmos? Because he believed and accepted the two witnesses. That's what he says. He says, "I, John." What are these two witnesses? In John's day, when he wrote in 100 AD, the New Testament wasn't written yet. It was just in the process of being written down, not compiled yet. They were writing it down. In John's day, the Word of God was the Old Testament. The testimony of Jesus was the Gospels in the New Testament. So both the Old and New Testament are the testimony of Jesus. So John says, "I was there for the witnesses. I was there because I believed in the Word of God. I was there because I accepted the Old Testament, the Word of God. I accepted the prophetic revelation in the New Testament. The Bible indeed is God's Word." Revelation 11, verse 5, the Old and New Testament, the two witnesses. The scripture says, "If anyone wants to harm them, fire proceeds from their mouth and devours their enemies." What does it mean that fire proceeds from the mouth of the Old and New Testament, devours their enemies? Jeremiah 5, verse 14 explains it. Let's read it together. "Behold, I'll make my words in your mouth like fire, and this people would fall down, and it would devour them." God's word pronounces judgment on all that reject it. His word is like fire in the mouth. So who are the two witnesses? As we've said, they're the Old and New Testament that pronounce judgment on those that reject it. They have power to shut up heaven so that no rain falls in the days of their prophecy. So when Elijah preached the prophetic word of God, Elijah spoke the word of God, it shut up heaven. He goes on to say, "And they have power over the waters to turn them to blood." When Moses preached the word of God, the plagues came upon Egypt to strike earth with plagues as often as they desire. If you want an illustration that my word can shut up heaven, if you want an illustration that my word can bring plagues, if you want an illustration that my word pronounces judgment, look at the word of God coming through Elijah. That illustrates clearly that my word is powerful and brought judgment upon the heathen in his day. If you want an illustration that my word can bring judgment, look at Moses in the days of the plagues. He says to you and to me tonight, God's word is witnessing to that generation during the 1260 years, during the dark ages. But it will also witness to our generation. The two witnesses God's word powerfully proclaimed through his people speak to you, speak to me. Now let's go back to Revelation 11, verse 2. But leave out the court which is outside the temple. Don't measure it. God's people are secure in him. His word judges the Gentiles, but the Gentiles are going to tread the holy city underfoot for 42 months. For 42 months, God's witnesses would be clothed in sackcloth as they spoke judgment against the Gentile world, against the infidels. He says, I will give power to my witnesses, the Bible, and they shall prophesy 1260 years clothed in sackcloth. So the 1260-year period that we've seen before in our studies, that's the Dark Ages. So during the Dark Ages, church and state unite. God's word speaks judgment to the Gentile infidel world with this union of church and state that indeed has united. But at the end of this period of time, of this dark ages for 1260 years that lasted from 538 AD to 1798 AD, during this entire period of time, God's people would be persecuted. There would be a union of church and state, but we read in Revelation 11, verse 7, when they finished their testimony, that is, when the two witnesses of the Word of God finished testifying during the Dark Ages, the beast that ascends out of the bottomless pit, that's Satan. But Satan always works through his powers. He worked through that church and state powers. The witnesses of God would be killed. How would that happen? How would Satan, the beast from the bottomless pit, around 1798, in the 1790s, how would he kill the Bible, the Word of God? Come with me to the French Revolution. We're right there. The 1260 years of persecution end in the 1790s, right there in the 1790s. Here is the life of Napoleon. What Sir Walter Scott says in Volume 1, Chapter 17. So in his book, The Life of Napoleon, Scott says this. He's talking about the French Revolution. He's talking about atheism that is championed by the French Revolution. And Sir Walter Scott says, the world for the first time heard an assembly of men born and educated in civilization, in assuming the right to govern one of the finest of the European nations, uplift their voice to deny the most solemn truth, which man so receives and renounce unanimously the belief and worship of a deity. In the French Revolution, the French state declared for the first time an atheistic state by government. Here as well, Bibles were brought and burned in the streets. A French prostitute was taken and marched in the streets, and they bowed before her as the great goddess and worshipped her. Revelation 11, verse 18 says, their dead bodies, that's the two witnesses of the Bible, will lie in the street of the great city, which spiritually is called Sodom and Egypt, where also our Lord was crucified. What does it mean, Sodom and Egypt? What do you know about Sodom? Exodus 5, verse 2, Pharaoh said, who is Lord that I should obey his voice and let Israel go? Pharaoh says, I have nothing to do with God. I don't know him. When you think about it, Egypt, you think about a form of atheism that denies the true God. But it says Egypt, and what other city beside Egypt? What city was that? Sodom. When you think about Sodom, what do you think about? Sodom, you think about gross immorality, perversion. So in the French Revolution, at the end of the 1790s, when the 1260 years were coming to an end, after God's two witnesses, the Old and New Testament, prophesied in sackcloth, after that, what would happen? A power would rise similar to Egypt that says, I don't know God. A power would rise that would defy, that would glorify immorality, like Sodom did. Indeed, that happened in the French Revolution. It was like Sodom and Gomorrah through the streets of immorality. The Bible says in Revelation 11, 9, then those from the peoples, tribes, tongues, and nations will see their dead bodies 3.5 days and not allow their bodies to be put into their graves. So the body of the witnesses, that is the Word of God, Old and New Testament, would be trampled underfoot at this time through an atheistic and moral government. And it would lie there 3.5 days. In Bible prophecy, one day represents what? A year. The reign of terror in France lasted exactly 3.5 years. Did France make war on the Bible, the two witnesses? Let me read to you from what George Storrs, the historian, says, page 47 of his book. He says, in 1793, a decree passed on the French Assembly forbidding the Bible, and under the decree, the historian says, the Bibles were gathered and burned, and every possible mark of contempt were heaped upon them. All the institutions of the Bible were abolished. Baptism and communion was abolished. The being of God was denied, and a death pronounced to be eternal sleep. Death was pronounced, he says, as eternal sleep. No resurrection, of course, nothing beyond. The goddess of reason was set up and in the person of a vile woman and publicly worshipped. So here you have the goddess of reason. This is the seeds of communism and atheism. Here's Marxism. Here's Darwinism. Darwinism was planted in the French Revolution that crucified the two witnesses of the Bible. So when you crucify the Bible, you lead to evolution. You lead to atheism. So here you have the seeds of communism. January 21, 1793, the Reign of Terror began. It ended exactly June 10, 1796, 3.5 years later. My friends, ladies and gentlemen, the Bible is accurate in its predictions. The two witnesses, the Old and New Testament, would be witness in sackcloth through 1260 years. Church and state would unite. At the end, a power would rise in the French Revolution that would give rise to the greatest philosophical trends in a generation. That movement in the Reign of Terror would crucify the Bible for 3.5 years. George Hegel, the father of modern atheism in philosophy and theology, lived from 1770 to 1831, precisely this period. He was the product of his time. Charles Darwin, 1809 to 1902, with The Origin of Species. Evolution, the product of his time. His philosophy came out of the French Revolution. Karl Marx, 1818 to 1883, lived atheistic communism. He was a product of the French Revolution. And today we are still reaping the results of secular materialism, godless atheism, sex-centered, thrill-jaded, morally twisted society, the sexual revolution, the new morality by Sigmund Freud. Look back to its humanistic roots in philosophy of life to the French Revolution. The Bible was crucified there, and any time you crucify the Word of God, you lead society into social and moral chaos. But what did the Bible predict? Revelation 11, verse 11, now after the 3.5 years, the breath of God would come into them. The Old and New Testament would stand on their feet. Great fear would fall on those who saw them. There would be a great, mighty revival, and God's end-time movement, God's last-day people, would go out to preach the gospel. This gospel of the kingdom will be preached in all the world as a witness to all nations. Then the end will come.
1: 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That's globalbibleschool.org. And now, a final thought from Pastor Mark.
0: The kingdoms of this world become the kingdoms of our Christ. And it says in Revelation 11, verse 15, that God's Word would triumph. When you add that to Revelation chapter 14, verse 7, this gospel of the kingdom will be preached in all the world. Verse 6, Revelation 14, this gospel of the kingdom will be preached in all the world as a witness to all nations. Then the end will come. In Revelation 18, 1, the earth will be filled with the glory of God. God's people are going to triumph. God's truth is going to triumph. God's word is going to triumph. God's cause is going to triumph. God's people are going to triumph. And I praise His holy name. Let's pray together. Father in heaven, we thank You that Your people will triumph. We thank You that Your word will triumph. We thank You that Your plan is going to triumph. And Lord, we open our hearts to You so we can triumph with it. In Christ's name, amen.
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6: Good afternoon, I'm Jordan. You know, there is great comfort in knowing that we serve a God who is omnipresent. 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There's no power to compare with the Almighty God, and he is omniscient. He's all-knowing. 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And because of our complete assurance in his unconditional, unrelenting, undeniable love for us, we can have full confidence that God has purpose in all he does in our lives. 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
10: And so when you pray today, when you pray tomorrow, ask yourself, as you get up to go to work or to go into the kitchen or whatever you do, do I have a sense of God's peace in my life? Are my emotions troubled, anxious? Are my thoughts just kind of spinning out of control and I can't do anything about them?
11: Hi, I'm Caleb, and welcome to Building Your House with Tim Brown, pastor of Calvary Chapel, Fremont. 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
10: Hadn't moved to Idaho or Tennessee or Kentucky or Texas, or we probably have four times as many people as we have now. And I hear back from them so much going, we can't find a place like Calvary Chapel for you. You people are so beautiful. You're so wonderful. I said, they're beautiful people. They're wonderful people. And so I thank you for that you've made my ministry a real joy. Because if you were jerks, I guess maybe I'd want to, you know, quit too. So I have to thank you from the bottom of my heart for not being jerks, okay? But we know that since COVID and all of the stuff that's happened with business and with relationships and politically and now geopolitically, boy, these are, in fact, I just listened to one guy yesterday, the world is changing before our eyes. The whole world is changing before our eyes. It's so hard to keep up with it and get a hold of it and not to go, my, what's happening? But God would bring us into his peace. Problems emotionally and mentally exhaust us. But through prayer, just like Hezekiah, just like Paul says here, God will guard our hearts and our minds in Christ Jesus. And I've noticed this too, that often God doesn't remove the problem, he removes the shadow. Let's get that next. Often God doesn't remove the problem, he removes the shadow. Here's what I mean. Remember Paul? He had this incredible revelation of God. He was caught up into the third heaven and he heard things about God. He says, it's not lawful to speak about them. It was so incredible. And to keep me from exalting myself, to keep me from thinking, you know, I was such a hot Christian because I know so much about God now, a thorn in the flesh was given me. A messenger of Satan sent to buffet me. Three times I asked the Lord to take this away. I mean, who wants a thorn in the flesh? And if you read the commentaries, no one knows what that is. But a messenger of Satan sent to buffet me. Certainly that can't be God's will. That can't be what the Lord would have for me. Three times I prayed against it. And then I got this word from God. Basically, stop praying about it. Because my strength is perfected in your weakness. And Paul says then, instead of then boasting, decrying the darkness, I'm going to boast about my weakness, that the glory of God can be seen in me. See, in Paul's life, God didn't remove the problem. The problem was still there, the thorn in the flesh. Then the messenger of Satan sent to buffet him, but the shadow was gone. He goes, I'm going to rejoice in this thing. I'm going to glory. I'm going to boast about my weakness. I'm going to boast about my thorn in the flesh. I'm going to boast about this messenger of Satan sent to buffet me. He reframed the whole thing. Instead of being something that was beating him down and keeping him down and punishing him, God was using this to lift him up and to make his ministry more effective. God didn't remove the problem. And so Paul cried out three times against it because he was in the shadow of it. He was in the darkness of it. This can't be God's will. You know, what a bummer this is. But then God said, this isn't a bummer. This is me sanctifying you. This is me transforming you into my image. This is me making you more effective as a servant of God. And Paul said, hallelujah. Praise the Lord. I'm going to boast about this thing. God didn't remove the problem, but he did remove the shadow that was over his heart. And so, you know, a shadow is caused by something that comes between me and the source of light. And so here's Paul. The music stands the Lord. And this personal mixer, is that what that is? This personal mixer, that's the messenger of Satan sent to buffet me. All right. And it's casting a shadow on me because it's between me and the Lord. And Paul says, get that. And Paul would think that the only way to get rid of the shadow, right, is to get rid of the thing that's casting the shadow. But see, God is God. He doesn't have to follow necessarily our possibilities. He's a God of impossibilities. And so God didn't remove the object casting the shadow. God just removed the shadow. And listen, I think all of us, if you were to sit down and think through your life, through those things that have cast a shadow on your mind, your emotions, those things that twisted you in a knot, and you've brought these things to Jesus, I bet each and every one of you, in some modicum or another, would be able to say, you know what? That problem didn't go away. But God's peace came into my life. Amen. And even though it was there, that object, it wasn't afflicting me the way I thought it would. It wasn't oppressing me the way that I thought it would oppress me. Because God took away the darkness. Does that make sense? I was really struggling this week, putting this together, going, these are really smart people, but I don't know, but I'm not a smart person, so I don't know if I'm conveying this, that God removed the shadow out of the light. So again, often God doesn't remove what's blocking the light, he removes the shadow. So there's that thing that was blocking the light, casting the shadow, but the shadow, it's gone. You know, we've been married 47 years, and you guys have been married X amount of years too. And after a while, you realize there's some things I'm not going to change about her. You know? Just a rebellious, stubborn thing, you know? Stiff-necked woman. And she's saying, what are you talking about, stiff-necked man? Yeah. And she's come to realize there's some things she's not going to change about me. And you know, for a while, that's just, you've got to change. You're not going to change. You got to change. And then what happens? God's peace comes into your life. And it's okay. that she's like that, she does that, that he's like that, he does that. And God doesn't change her, God doesn't change him, God changes you. That's an incredible thing. That you can live with the object, but it's not casting a shadow on your soul anymore. And I love her and you love him just the way that they are. I'm not talking about immoral things, unethical things. I'm just talking about personality things and temperamental things. And you guys know well what I'm talking about. But God often, he doesn't change the circumstance except remove the shadow. And I'm in light. I'm in light now. And I saw this meme this last week that light has no shadow. Put that up. That picture blesses me so much. The matchstick is casting a shadow, but what about the flame? There's no shadow where the light is. And when you pray, you come into God's peace, you come into the flame, if you would. And there's just no shadow there. If we walk in the light as he is in the light, we have fellowship with one another, and the blood of his son Jesus cleanses us from all sin. There's no shadow. I want to live there. You know, in 1 John chapter 1, John says, that which was from the beginning, that which we've seen and heard and felt concerning the word of life and was manifested, and we touched him, and we have fellowship with him and with his Father, and we want to have fellowship with you. We invite you to trust the Father and trust the Son and have fellowship with us. And this whole thing of walking in the light with one another, that your joy might be made full. That's an awesome thing. And so Paul, through prayer, he's instructing the church to come into the light of God, to come into the peace of God, to come into that place where no shadows are cast. And so through prayer, Paul could say that even with the thorn in the flesh still in place, he could say, God is for me. And though Paul didn't get what he wanted, what did he want? I want my comfort. I want the thorn in the flesh removed. He got what he needed. And God worked in his life. He had God's peace. Now, I think here's a problem for so many. Some people will say, along with Mortimer here, I'll only have peace if I receive what I prayed for. I'll only have peace if I get my way. I'll only have peace if my will prevails. And what does the Bible say to this? This is Psalm 37, verse 4. Delight yourself in the Lord, and he'll give you the desires of your heart. Here's why you don't have peace. Here's why you don't pray right. Here's why after you pray for 1 minute, 10 minutes, 20 minutes, you walk away and you're still conflicted and there's still a shadow on your soul. The problem is that you delight yourself in your desires. You don't delight yourself in the Lord. I don't delight myself in the Lord. I delight myself in my desires. That's why Mortimer could say, I won't have peace unless I get what I want. Because he's not delighting in the Lord. He's delighting in the desires of his heart. I'll apply it to the thorn in the flesh with Paul the Apostle. What was Paul's immediate request? Get rid of the thorn. I don't want to have a messenger of Satan buffeting me. That doesn't look good on an apostle, you know, really. It could really mess up my resume here. I don't want a messenger of Satan buffeting me, and I don't want a thorn in the flesh. I mean, who doesn't want to live pain-free? Who doesn't want to live in comfort? So Paul's immediate request was comfort. But what was his ultimate, what was his greatest delight? It was the will of God. It was the will of God. In prayer, this is one of the paradoxes of prayer. In prayer, he exerted his will, and through prayer, he submitted his will. How do I assert my will and surrender and submit it at the same time? Well, think of Jesus in Gethsemane. Father, if it be thy will, he prayed, let this cup pass from me. Speaking, of course, about the cross. Speaking, of course, about the agony of the crucifixion. God, Father, I don't want to do this. Nevertheless, not my will, but thine be done. He asserted his will, but he surrendered it at the same time. I think it's possible to do that. And for you philosophically minded people, that's an existential reality where you can assert something and yet surrender the thing at the same time. Here's what I desire, but not my will be done. This is one of the paradoxes of prayer. And I think until we get to that point where we can assert our will in prayer, at the same time submit it, we'll be like Mortimer. I won't have peace until I get that wife, that husband, that job, that career, that house, this. And so unless God does that, there's no peace. And Paul would say the peace of God isn't dependent upon that. The peace of God is dependent upon you leaving it in his hands. Be anxious for nothing, but by all things submit your requests made unto God with thanksgiving unto the Lord. My delight in God, it has to be stronger than the desires of my heart. If not, you're always going to be frustrated in prayer. This is the person whose delights in the desires of their heart more than they delight in God. This is the person who says, I tried prayer and it doesn't work. If you've ever said that, if you've ever heard that, it's said by someone who delights in their desires and not delight in the Lord. My delight in God has to be stronger than my delight in the desires of my own heart. I have to believe that his wisdom surpasses mine. I have to believe that God knows better than me. And that's the pathway to peace. Here's what unfolds in another section of Isaiah. He says this, if because of the Sabbath, you turn your foot from doing your own pleasure on my holy day and call the Sabbath a delight, the holy day of the Lord honorable, and honor it, doing what? Desisting from your own ways, from seeking your own pleasure, and speaking your own word. Keep it there. If you delight in the Sabbath, which, you know, you're supposed to do no work, you know, on the Sabbath, it was a day holy unto the Lord in terms of resting from your works as God rested from his on the seventh day. Believe that even though that you were resting, God is working. Because Psalm 121, he gives to his beloved even in his sleep. It's vain for you to rise up early, for you to go to bed late, because God gives to his beloved even in their sleep. When you're sleeping, God's working. So I can go to sleep. I don't have to worry about working 24/7. But if you will delight in the Sabbath, meaning God's will, God's way, desist from your own ways, from seeking your own pleasures, and from speaking your own word, then you will take delight in the Lord. And I will make you ride on the heights of the earth, and I will feed you with the heritage of Jacob your father, for the mouth of the Lord has spoken. What was their ultimate desire? I want to ride on the heights of the earth. I want to be fed with the heritage, with the promise of my father Jacob. Well, the way to do that isn't to insist upon your own will, but to delight in the Sabbath. That every seventh day, I'm going to rest, time out. I'm not going to work my oxen, my donkey, my field, my farm. I might have to milk the cows just for their benefit, but I'm not going to do anything for my profit, because resting in the Lord is profit. And so, to me, this is a wonderful example of what it means to delight yourself in the Lord and not in the desires of your own heart. You cannot delight in the Lord and insist on your own way at the same time and have peace. It just won't work. The shadow on the staircase went back 10 steps. 10 in the Bible is the number speaking of God's authority, his completeness, his order, and his divine perfection. We have 10 commandments, 10 plagues, 10 days of repentance between the Feast of Trumpets and Yom Kippur, the Day of Atonement. We have the 10 virgins. We have the 10 I Am statements of Jesus. We have 10 horns in the book of Revelation. 10 is everywhere in the Bible, and it speaks of God's authority, His completeness, His order, His divine perfection. So, Philippians 4, 6, and 7 says that when I am filled with apprehension, the perfect peace of God beyond comprehension guards me. Beyond my thinking, beyond my ability to figure it out. That's what comprehension is. If you can comprehend something, that means you can figure it out. If you can't comprehend it, it means you can't figure it out. If you can figure out God's peace, well, write a book. You'll make $1 million. There's just this peace. Well, where does it come from? I don't know. Articulate it, explain it. I don't know. If it's beyond comprehension, then it's beyond expression. If I can't wrap my mind around it, if my thoughts can't encompass it, how on earth could words come out? My words are the expression of my thoughts, and if my thoughts can't comprehend it, how could words be intelligible? There's this glorious place, this dimension that we come into as we pray and leave things in God's hands. Well, explain it to me, Pastor. I can. Well, I'm a scientist. I'm a materialist. I'm a, all this. Well, I guess you won't experience it then. Because it's beyond science. It's beyond materialism. It's beyond naturalism. It's beyond comprehension. There's a dimension of the presence of God, the peace of God, that you and I can dwell in. Can you evaluate your prayer life? I think you can. And by the peace of Christ, I believe. The peace of God, when I am filled with apprehension, the perfect peace of God guards my, beyond comprehension, it guards me. My restless emotions are quieted, and my anxious thoughts are stilled. And I've discovered that Christians can have restless emotions and anxious thoughts. And the Lord would have, speak peace to you, as He did to Hezekiah, as He did to the disciples in the boat, as He did to with Paul, his thorn in the flesh, and as He teaches us in Philippians 4, 6, and 7. So to me, this is one way to evaluate your prayer life. Do your prayers, do my prayers, lead me into the peace of Christ? On a scale of 1 to 10, does your praying lead you into the peace of Christ? You may not get what you ask for, but did you receive peace? Paul didn't get what he asked for, and he's the apostle. Didn't get it, but he had God's peace. You can live without that shadow on your soul, even though the object is still there. God would remove the shadow, and you can live in the peace of God. It's not an escape world. We still live in the real world. We still have kids and bills and jobs to go to. This isn't some kind of escapism. It's the reality of Christ dwelling in you and you dwelling in Christ. And He invites all of us into that place. And so when you pray today, when you pray tomorrow, ask yourself, as you get up to go to work or to go into the kitchen or whatever you do, do I have a sense of God's peace in my life? Are my emotions troubled, anxious? Are my thoughts just kind of spinning out of control and I can't do anything about them? Am I experiencing God's peace? So, the message here is that you can experience the peace of God. You can live in that every day. But a question that really should presuppose that is this: do you have peace with God? Peace with God means that your sins are forgiven. It means that your soul is assured that you're going to go to heaven when you die. Your soul is assured that you belong to the family of God. If someone were to say to you, will you go to heaven when you die? It's not a, well, man, I sure hope so. You know, I've done some bad things. You know, I've hurt some people. And they've never forgiven me. And I sure hope so. I mean good. I really do. You know, you can get beyond the wish, hope state, and you can come into a glorious assurance that heaven is yours because Christ died on the cross for you. He paid the price for your sins. He paid it all. You don't have to work your way to God. You don't have to impress God with who you are, what you are, what you've done. Believe me, God is not impressed. I mean, maybe, you know, God said, let there be light, and there was light. I mean, if you can beat that, God might go, God's not impressed. The only thing he's impressed with is the obedience of his son, Jesus Christ, who died on the cross for you and me. Paul the Apostle said that if you believe in your heart that God raised Jesus from the dead and confess with your mouth Jesus as Lord, you shall be saved. And possibly at home, there's someone watching, and in this room, you've never made that decision before. You've never taken that step to say, I want Jesus in my life. I do believe that God raised him from the dead. I'm convinced of the historical reality of Jesus Christ. I do believe there was a man named Jesus Christ who lived, died, and rose again. And not only that, I believe he's at the right hand of God, and he is Lord, and I want to submit my life to him. If you've never done that before, you've never taken that step to make the good confession, to have Christ come into your life, I would invite you to stand up right where you're at. And by doing it at home, you can stand up too in your living room. And by doing that, you're saying, Pastor, I want you to pray a prayer with me. I would love to pray a prayer with you of receiving Christ as your Lord and Savior, of confessing him as your Lord, acknowledging him, that God raised Jesus from the dead. Is there anybody that wants to do that?
12: Well, that's all the time we have for right now. We're glad that you joined us for today's edition of Building Your House. 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You'll find a great map there for directions to our building. There's something for each age group, and we have various outreach ministries to participate in. Remember, unless the Lord builds a house, they labor in vain who build it.
6: You know, one of the surest things of life is that pain and suffering are going to happen. Jesus told us that, didn't he? John 16:33, he says, in this world you will have trouble. 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You know, the question that God wants to hear is what? 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He walks through it with us. God's promises are true. He is there. Steve Converse is next with Graceful Truth.
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15: With SRN News, I'm Keith Peters in Washington. Luigi Mangione has pleaded guilty to federal stalking charges in the killing of UnitedHealthcare CEO Brian Thompson. He admitted to following Thompson to an investor conference in 2024 and shooting him on a New York City street. The 28-year-old Mangione acknowledged his actions Friday at a hastily scheduled hearing in Manhattan. President Trump has asked the U.S. Supreme Court to allow the White House to continue construction on its $400 million ballroom project while it appeals a lower court's order to halt the work. Chief Justice John Roberts has set a deadline of Tuesday for a response by the plaintiffs challenging the ballroom project. On Wall Street, the Dow down by 107 points, the Nasdaq dropping 73, the S&P lower by 13. More details at srnnews.com.
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19: Do you know that no bird was ever created in the image of Christ? No bird was ever made in the image of God. No bird was ever designed to be a joint heir with Jesus Christ throughout eternity. No bird was ever prepared a place in heaven in the Father's house. If God sustains the life of this little bird, don't you think he'll take care of you?

0: From Grace Bible Church in Redwood City, welcome to today's broadcast of Graceful Truth. Our time together today returns us to our look at the antidote for anxiety. I would hazard to guess that many, if not most of us, suffer from some sort of anxiety, especially in this day and age when there's so much uncertainty around us. Yet God has a wonderful antidote for us, and it is an antidote that we'll look at together here today on the broadcast. Please join us and be encouraged to avoid anxiety. Here's the plan laid out before us with our teacher and pastor Steve Converse and this edition of Graceful Truth.
1: Life is not contained solely in the body. Life is contained in the very nature of God. I live not because my body lives, but because God lives. He gives my body life to live. Life is more than the body. It's more than food. It's more than clothes. That's a hard sell in our society today. People don't get that. And he gives us here three reasons, basically, why we shouldn't worry in verses 26 to 32 and then in verse 34. First one we want to look at, it's unnecessary. Worrying, anxiety is unnecessary because of who your father is. Don't worry about the basics of life, what you're going to eat or what you're going to drink or what you're going to wear, because of your father. And I think a lot of believers today have forgotten who their father is. I remember when we were raising up Crystal and she was living with us at home and everything through junior high, grade school, junior high, high school. I can't remember ever her waking up going, what are we going to eat today? I don't have anything to wear. Well, she said that, but like the same thing. She had lots to wear. She just didn't, you know. I don't ever recall her saying, where are we going to be tonight? We don't have a roof over our head. She was never worried

This gentleman who he was in a mall one day and he read this pamphlet on cruises and he wanted to go on a cruise. He was poor, didn't have a lot of money, and so he took basically years of his life and lived without so that he could save enough money to go on a cruise. He just wanted to get on this big boat and go see all the sights with all the people. And he had to save his money, and eventually the day came when he could achieve his dream, and he walked into the travel agent and he bought his ticket for the cruise. And he got home and he realized, you know, I spent so much on this ticket, I don't have any money left for food. But at least I can go on this cruise and, you know, have a good time and maybe the sights and everything. So he decided to take some peanut butter and a loaf of bread on the cruise with him. And he gets on the boat and, you know, meal, dinner, bell rings, and he runs to his little bunkhouse there, his room, gets out the peanut butter, and he's making his sandwiches because he didn't have any money to go buy the food. And he did that for a couple days, and he just couldn't take it anymore. He just got sick of eating peanut butter and bread and watching all these people just gorge themselves. So he went up to one of the porters, and he said, you know, how do I get to eat? I need to get some real food. And the porter looked at him and said, well, do you have a ticket for the crew? And the gentleman said, well, yeah, I got a ticket. I'm here. Oh, well, all the food's included. See, sometimes that's how we live our Christian life. We don't have to worry about some things. Food's included with your ticket. I mean, that kind of sounds humorous, or it may sound sad, depending on your perspective. But that's how we live a lot of times. You can eat all you want. We're like the man in the story when it comes to understanding and living by God's grace. I mean, people in our society, we worry about everything. We worry about how we look, what we wear, how much money we have in the bank, rising cost of gas, falling stock prices. We worry about foreclosures. Are our children going to turn out right? We worry about our health. We worry about whether our job will be eliminated due to downsizing. We worry about who we're going to marry. We're going to worry about, well, will our marriage last? We worry about all sorts of things. And all that worry, all that anxiety has a tendency to hit us in the area of health. It causes sleeplessness. It causes tension, headaches, irritability, high blood pressure, ulcers, heart disease, inability to relax. See, and what has happened is it's been so unfortunate because Christians have joined the ranks of those who worry and fret about everything. And it's okay. We have taken this cue from the world around us. It's closed in around us. And we just said, well, I guess this is what we do. We worry. We've allowed Satan to defeat us and cause us to stumble. And instead of trusting in the power and the provision and the protection and the providence of a sovereign God, we have grown used to basically just living anxiety-plagued lives. In James chapter 4, verses 1 to 3, James makes it clear about worry, about anxiety. He says, where do wars and fights come from among you? Do they not come from your desire for pleasure that war in your members? You lust, you do not have. You murder, you covet, you cannot obtain. You fight and war, yet you do not have because you do not ask. You ask and do not receive because you ask amiss, that you may spend it on your pleasures. See, as Christians, they fear and they hoard their finances, and the work of the church, the work of missionaries around the world, the work of evangelism in this world, it's hindered because we're so worried that one day we won't have anything. We've got to put everything in the storehouse. And Jesus is saying, hey, you shouldn't be worrying about those kind of things. I promise to take care of you. Either you take me at my word or you don't. He gives us three illustrations here in our text. The first one is food. One is from food, one deals with our future, and one deals with fashion or clothes. He says, look at the birds of the air, for they neither sow nor reap nor gather into barns, yet your heavenly Father feeds them. Are you not of more value than they? Can't you see Jesus teaching up on the hills outside Galilee there? And you know, that area is known to be kind of a crossing point for the migration of birds. And so maybe some birds flew over and he says, look at the birds of the air. I mean, that's how Jesus taught. And he probably saw a flock of birds going by. And he said, you know what? I mean, they don't sow, they don't reap, they don't gather into barns. Every bird that lives in this world lives because God gave it life. And when God gives birds life, he doesn't say, okay, I gave you life, the rest is up to you. You got to figure out how to continue to live. He doesn't do that. Birds don't get together and say, hey, we got to come up with a strategy. We got to come up with a plan to keep ourselves alive. Birds don't do that. Birds have no self-consciousness. They have no cognitive process. They have no ability to reason. But God has planted something within birds, something called instinct, so that they have this divine capacity to find whatever's necessary to live.
And so God doesn't just create life. He

0: sustains life. In Job 38:41, it says, "Who provides food for the raven when its young ones cry out to God?" In other words, the little birds actually look to God, the Creator, for their food. It's God, the Creator, who gave the mother the instinct to bring the food. It's God, the Creator, who gave the mother the instinct to build the nest and to migrate to the new area at the exact precise time. Psalm 147, verse 9 says, "To the young ravens which cry out, he gives food." See, God feeds the birds through the process of their own instinct, which the Bible calls that crying out to God. That's the way he's created them. That's the way he's geared them. So if God is going to take care of some irrational bird who cries out to him through their instinct, don't you think God will take care of his own children? That's his point. And that's what he points out. He says, "Are you much better than they? Aren't you much better than they?" Arthur Pink wrote this. He said, "Here we may see how the irrational creatures, made subject to vanity by the sin of man, come nearer to their first estate, and better observe the order of nature in their creation than man does. For they seek only for that which God has provided for them. And when they receive it, they are content." This solemnly demonstrates that man is more corrupt than all other creatures, more vile and base than even the brute beasts. God takes care of the birds. And what Jesus' point is, don't you think he was going to take care of you if you're his child, if he created you in his image? He says there, "They neither sow nor reap. They don't gather into barns, and yet your heavenly Father feeds them." Now some of you may be saying, "Oh, that must mean that I just go home and kick back in the lounge chair and open my mouth and worms are going to drop in from heaven." No, I've never seen it rain worms. This doesn't happen. God feeds birds through their instincts. He gives them the ability to go out and find what they need to eat. This isn't an excuse for laziness or idleness. They're busy searching. They're gobbling up insects and worms and all sorts of things. You hungry yet? Okay. They catch their young and they show their young. They care for their young. They teach them how to fly. They do all that. It's all based on instinct. They never overdo it. They never sit around going, "Yeah, no, are you getting tired of this little nest we got here? I think we need to expand. We need to upgrade." They never say, "I'm going to store more worms." They never say to themselves, "Eat, drink, be merry." See, within the framework of God's design for them, they never overindulge themselves. Birds only get fat when people feed them too much, when they're put in cages. See, we're the ones that have the tendency to continually stockpile and hoard things. Birds don't worry about where they're going to find the food. They just fly and they find it. God provides it. Birds have no reason to worry. So if they don't, what are we worrying for? Are you not much more valuable than them? That's what he says. Do you know that no bird was ever created in the image of Christ? No bird was ever made in the image of God? No bird was ever designed to be a joint heir with Jesus Christ throughout eternity? No bird was ever prepared a place in heaven in the Father's house? If God sustains the life of this little bird, don't you think he'll take care of you? That's what he's saying. Life is a gift from God. If God gives you the greater gift, which is life, don't you think he will give you the lesser gift, which is just being sustained by food? So don't worry about it. Martin Luther said, "God wants nothing to do with the lazy, gluttonous bellies who are neither concerned nor busy. They act as if they had to sit and wait for him to drop a roasted goose into their mouth." See, God gives us life, and he gives us the ability to sustain it. He provides for us, and sometimes that's through effort. We need to work. That's just what we do. People say, "Well, why are there so many starving people in the world?" Well, in a lot of those countries, they have such a mixed-up religion, they won't eat the food that God's given them because of their own religious beliefs. They believe they're idols, or they believe they're reincarnate, whatever, grandmother, whatever it is, and so they won't eat certain things, okay? It's sad in a way. So you have some of these countries with 35, 40, 50% of their food source is off limits due to their pagan beliefs. That somehow rats are holy or cows are holy or whatever. There's plenty of food and God will provide as we're faithful to believe his word. So you should never worry about food. He uses that illustration. He covers it very clearly. Secondly, verse 27, he says, "Which of you can, by worrying, can add one cubit to his stature?" In other words, you shouldn't worry about your future either. A cubit basically is a distance from your elbow to the tip of your finger, usually about 18 inches. Now look at what he's saying. "Which of you, by worrying, can add one cubit to his stature?" Now, do you think he means literally adding 18 inches to your height? No, not talking about that. It's kind of a poor translation for that word stature. It really has the idea of the span of life. It really has the idea, what he's saying is, which of you by worrying can add one day to your life? He's talking about the length of your life. That's what he's talking about, not the height of your body. Not only will you not lengthen your life by worrying, most likely you'll probably shorten it because of the physical implications. I mean, we live in a day when people are just in a craze to lengthen their life. There's people that want to just continue to live. I mean, we all want to live as long as God gives us. But I mean, we're so wacky about vitamins and health spas and exercise and all this stuff. And it's like we've taken the human body and we've turned it into this idol. Now, should we take care of our bodies? Definitely. Should we eat healthy? Sure. But the word of God clearly tells us that God has determined the times of not only the nations, but our lives. He's already determined that. He's designed how long you're going to live. Am I saying that exercise is useless or it's wrong? No, obviously. I think we stay in shape, and then hopefully it helps us work better. It helps us think better. It helps us live a more fuller life, you might say. But don't kid yourself. Just because you're going to the gym 7 days a week for a couple hours, that you think somehow you're going to squeeze one more day out of God than what he's allotted for you to live. It doesn't work that way. See people that pass away all the time. Oh, they're a marathon runner. All this stuff. And you see people on the other thing. It's like, man, they abuse their body to sick levels. I think of my brother Bob. And, you know, we always joke as a family. Like, I don't know how this guy is continuing another day. And finally caught up with him. But, I mean, ask my wife, you know, he'd come and visit and, you know, he'd be in the bed before bedtime, you know, eating candy and all sorts of things, ice cream and, you know, he just didn't eat good food. But you know what? Just because he did that didn't mean he died earlier than what God has allotted. We don't want to die. We want to live longer and longer and longer and longer. That's kind of what is in our system. And so then we tend to worry about things like that. And we have to stop and say, you know what? God already has the day I'm going to die. He has the time. He has the way. He has everything. So we just need to work it out day by day and live each day to the fullest. Use for his glory. Charles Mayo, the Mayo Clinic, said, worry affects the circulation, the heart, the glands, the whole nervous system. I have never known a man, I like this, to die of overwork. But many have died of worry. See, you can worry yourself to death, but you can never worry yourself to life. And yet, that's what people try to do. Last week, I was telling Terry after the service that, you know, once in a while when Sunday mornings, for whatever reason, I don't know, just physically, I get these kind of, call them panic attacks or whatever they're called. I don't view them as that because I'm not really nervous about anything. But, and he said, well, sometimes your heart just, it starts racing. And I said, yeah, that's what it feels like. And you start sweating and you feel like, you know, you get kind of dizzy sometimes and stuff. Well, that's how I felt all last week. And so I was telling him after the service, I just felt really weird. And, and he said, well, you know, I go to the doctor and he says, well, you're anxious, it's anxiety about something. I said, well, I don't know. Because I truly don't worry about a lot of things. I mean, you can ask my wife. I usually sleep through the night and, you know, I'm just kind of, you know, I don't worry about a lot of things. And so it's just something physiological in my body that causes to do that. But I know, I can't imagine being worrying and worrying yourself sick. I mean, I have no control over that. But if I had control over it, I would stop it. The first point is worry is unnecessary because of who our Father is. He gives an illustration about food. He gives an illustration about future, about the length of life. And then the last thing he talks about, ladies, is clothes, fashion, okay? There's a lot of people who just live for their clothes. That's all they live for. And that's what he says in verse 28. So why do you worry about clothing? See, if you were really poor in that day and age and you didn't have proper resources, you know, you probably didn't have very nice clothes. But today, I mean, people live for clothes. It's amazing to me. I remember before I was married the ladies in the church over at First Baptist Church, Hassan remembers. They always used to make fun of me, the way I dressed or whatever on Sunday. I was colorblind, but you know. So I remember this one dear lady, Mrs. Hobbs, she goes, you know, we're going to go buy you some clothes. We're going to take you to the clothing store. So she took me over to Mervyn's or wherever it was and gave her some money. And she goes, well, what do you want? I said, I don't really care. Buy whatever you think looks good, whatever. And it's just kind of funny because we get into this whole thing of, you know, we've made such a big deal. Now, I'm not saying look like, you know, come to church dressed in a sack. But on the other hand, you know, don't over-prioritize it. 1 Peter chapter 3 says, do not let your adornment be merely outward, arranging the hair, wearing gold, putting on fine apparel, but let it be the hidden person of the heart. Now, do we want to look our best for the Lord and things like that? Yeah, does that mean you have to wear a suit? No. Okay, it has nothing to do with that. You know, you're going to come here in little running shorts or whatever? Probably not. That wouldn't be appropriate. Okay, so we're not, you know, it's not talking about that. But what he's saying is stop worrying about these things. It just is our total focus today. And he turns it over to the illustration of the flowers. He says, look at the lilies of the field. And this is just a general term for kind of field flowers, the ones you see growing alongside of the freeway. He says, you know what? They grow. They don't toil. They don't spin. You know, they don't hang out one day and say, hey, today I'm red. Tomorrow, maybe I'll be blue. You know, they don't care about that stuff. I mean, you know today that you can actually go to a person and they will have you fill out a thing and interview you and say, okay, here's your color. This is what you should wear because this would bring out your hair or whatever. You don't have any hair, but the eyes or whatever it might be. I wonder what they do with bald guys. I don't know. That kind of the equation is thrown out the window, so I don't know. But, you know, and almost as Jesus is saying, you know what, don't carry it to this level. Don't worry about it to that point of view. Because he says, you know what, I mean, you can dress up yourself in the finest of clothes, and you don't even come close to what God did through his creation. Have you ever looked at a flower? Have you ever had the opportunity to look at a rose petal under a microscope and see the structure and see the cells? I mean, it's amazing, the color. And it's all God. That's what God did. And that's what he says. And yet you say that even Solomon in all his glory was not arrayed like one of these. It's not about what you wear. It's not about what you have on. Don't worry about that. You know, one thing we need to do, beloved, is stop this anxiety, this worry that we have. And the only way you can do it, it's not going home and saying, okay, he said I'd stop, I'm just going to stop. No, you can't do that. You have to stop because of your view of who God is. Either you believe God will care for you and he will fulfill his promise in your life, or you believe he won't. Either you're going to doubt him or you're going to believe him. If you believe him, then what Jesus is saying, what are you worrying about? Don't you think God knows the future? Don't you think God knows what's going to happen tomorrow? Don't you think God knows what it's going to take to get you through the next day? He does. And he'll give you the grace to do it if you trust him. But if you allow worry to paralyze you to the point where you're no good to anybody, what good is that? Just allowing the enemy to have his way in your life. And so Jesus says, you know what? Stop it. If you're worrying, stop it. If you're not worrying, don't start. Close with this little poem. It says this. Said the wildflower to the sparrow, I should really like to know why these anxious human beings rush about and worry so. Said the sparrow to the wildflower, friend, I think that it must be that they have no heavenly father, such as cares for you and me. Father, we pray this morning that you would teach us the lesson that you have before us dealing with worry. Father, that you would show us clearly in your word, and you have, that it's unnecessary because of who you are. You're our Father. You're our Heavenly Father. You promise to care for us. You promise to meet our needs. Lord, there's not one thing that we're going to add to our life by worrying about something. And yet it's so easy for us. We fall into it so many times. Lord, we need to stop. We need to call it for what it is, sin. We need to repent. And we need to turn our heart to you. And we need to really trust you with whatever worries us. Because, Father, you do that work in our lives, and we thank you for it.
1: 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We do thank you for joining us and look forward to hearing from you. It would mean a great deal to us at this time of year. Until next week at this same time, God bless.
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9: There are some people, they are there to be blessed by you, not to be a blessing to you. 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Some folk, if you bless them, you've got to have the reward of knowing you did what God said, and that one day the Lord will look at you for how you bless them, and he'll say, well done, good and faithful servant.
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9: Luke chapter 10, I want us to look at verses 38 through 42. As Jesus and his disciples were on their way, he came to a village where a woman named Martha opened her home to him. She had a sister called Mary who sat at the Lord's feet listening to what he said. But Martha was distracted by all the preparations that had to be made. She came to him and asked, Lord, don't you care that my sister has left me to do the work by myself? Tell her to help me. Martha, Martha, the Lord answered, you are worried and upset about many things, but only one thing is needed. Mary has chosen what is better, and it will not be taken away from her. I decided to call this message When Humans Attack. I watch The Animal Planet a lot, Discovery Channel, National Geographic Channel. There's some good stuff on cable, on satellite. Not all of it is trash. You got to find the good channels. Stay away from the trashy channels. Find the good ones. And so Animal Planet and those channels are great because they show you a lot about what happens in nature and in the world of things that God has created. And you learn a lot just about the animal kingdom. I'm fascinated by it. I love watching those specials on the Serengeti and seeing how the prides of lions claim their territory and all of that. It's fascinating, and I enjoy many hours of watching those kinds of shows. And on one of those channels, there is a feature from time to time called When Animals Attack, and where they'll show people encounters with wild animals. And, you know, sometimes they'll show someone who was attacked by a bear. You know, I told y'all to stay out those woods. And sure enough, there's always somebody, and man just say, oh, I was just walking, just taking my usual walk all up in the mountains somewhere, and didn't even know that there's a mother bear with a cub or two off from the road. And so she looks up, sees him, and one of the things I learned is you don't want to fool with a mother bear with her cub. You'd rather fight 20 men than to fool with a mother with her cub. And so the man will get attacked, and he'll describe the whole thing. You see how jacked up he is. You know, it's just fascinating. But anyway, these shows are called When Animals Attack. So when I was preparing to bring this message, I thought, oh, let me call it When Humans Attack. Because you find in this passage a very interesting encounter Jesus had with a woman named Martha. I'm fascinated by the people who had personal encounters with Jesus. I think it's worth noting to learn as much as you can from and about the people who had direct encounters with Christ during his 3 years of earthly ministry. And some of them, such as Martha, not only had encounters with the Lord, but actually had the privilege of being in his inner circle. Martha was one of just a few people you find in Scripture who could rightly be called friends of Jesus. Jesus had different categories of people, if you will. There were the masses to whom he ministered. The Bible says that Jesus ministered to large numbers of people from time to time. The multitudes would come to him, and he would teach them, and he would often minister to their felt needs. He healed the sick. He cleansed lepers. He gave sight to the blind. He blessed people in many, many ways. He set free those who were demonized. He lifted from sin those who were bound in a sinful lifestyle and mindset. Jesus ministered to the whosoever will. People who came to him, he definitely ministered to him. So he had those he ministered to. They were the masses. Then he had those that he mentored, those that he trained, and he gave extra time to them. So not only were they eligible for the general kind of ministry, but he took time. He would take his disciples aside and teach them and train them. Sometimes he would send them out on ministry missions, if you will, and to give them object lessons as they walked around. And he would teach them by looking at a fig tree or by looking at things in nature or dealing with people encounters. They would learn a lot. And there were people that he mentored. But then there was a third category of people who he drew from, who he allowed to minister to him. Those were his friends. And Martha was one of those. Martha is a woman who lived in Bethany, we're told here in this text. Bethany was a little village about 2 miles or so from Jerusalem. And there Jesus found these friends. We don't know how they first hooked up, but somehow or another, Martha and her siblings, Lazarus and Mary, became real friends of Jesus. We know that because John chapter 11 states it that succinctly. We're told that when Lazarus got sick, they called for Jesus because he was their friend. In fact, verse 1 or so of John 11 says, "Now Jesus loved Lazarus and Martha and Mary." He loved them. Now we know Jesus loved everybody. So when the text says he loved them, it was very significant. It meant that they had a special place in his heart beyond what the masses had. And so I'm fascinated when I read the Gospels to learn as much as I can and to gain as much insight as I can from the people who had encounters with Jesus, especially those people who were considered real friends of Jesus, because he spent time with them in ways that he didn't spend with others. Jesus lived with a keen sense of boundaries. Jesus knew why everybody in his life was in his life. On my way to the point I want to make to you today, I want to parenthetically say, be sure that you, like Jesus, are developing that sense of understanding as to why God has brought people into your life who are there. Don't make the mistake of blending everyone in and acting like everybody has the same type of purpose in your life. It will bless you when you learn to discern why people are in your life. What you'll discover is some people are in your life only for you to be a blessing to them. Some people are only there so that you can give to them. And I'm saying this because if you don't learn that, you will make the mistake of expecting to receive. I need somebody to hear me now. You will make the mistake of expecting to receive from everybody in your life, especially people you give the most to. I'm preaching already. Some of you don't understand that, and so you get upset when you give and give and give, and you don't have anything coming back from them. The reality is, some folk are in your life because God equipped you to speak into their lives, to give into their lives, to sow into their lives, and your reward is going to come from God, not from them. If you don't learn this, you can end up a very bitter, frustrated, and disillusioned person. I've seen it happen. I've pastored a long time. I've seen a lot of folk get bitter as they get older because they see the years that they poured into some folk, and they look at a certain point, maybe when they're feeling needy, and they look and see, I'm not getting anything back. But when you look at the example of our Savior, you will realize you weren't supposed to get anything back. There are some people, they are there to be blessed by you, not to be a blessing to you. You got to learn this. You got to learn it. Some folk, if you bless them, you've got to have the reward of knowing you did what God said, and that one day the Lord will look at you for how you bless them, and he'll say, well done, good and faithful servant. So don't look at everybody in your life as a potential responder. Don't look to have a reciprocal relationship with everyone. There were some folk, when Jesus blessed them, they went away blessed, and he never saw them again. But he wasn't tripping. He wasn't mad, had an attitude. I mean, if they said thank you, that was good enough. In fact, you remember that time he healed the 10 lepers? Only one even bothered to come back and say thank you. And Jesus noted that and appreciated the thank you. He sure wasn't expecting anything else. And the fact is, the 9 that got their blessing and didn't say thank you, at least they were blessed. And he knew he had done what the Father had called him to do in their lives. And some of us have got to get this right, because if you want to live the life God's called you to live, you must understand your role in people's lives. Some folk are your masses, your multitudes. You're only there to bless them, to help them. You are blessed to be a blessing.
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9: On your job, don't expect to get reward all the time. Just be glad that you're gainfully employed and you do the work and other folk benefit from it. The corporation benefits, hopefully, and what have you, and you get your reward as your check. Quit tripping when they don't give you a plaque and call your name in the corporate meetings and don't send you on a trip. Sometimes you just gotta know I'm blessed to be a blessing. You parents have got to learn that so that you don't get bitter with your kids. They're supposed to grow up and leave you. They ought to love you. They ought to respect you. But they're supposed to leave you. They came to pass. Come on, now you got to look at the nature of parenthood. God gives children parents as a blessing to the children. Children are a heritage of the Lord. They belong to God. Your job is to take 18, 21, whatever years God blesses you, to actively parent them, pour into them, help them get on their feet, tell them who they are, teach them the way of the Lord, train them in the fear and training of the Lord, and then send them forth in the Lord. And don't expect a reward from them. Because God didn't give children to parents for the parents to be blessed. It was for the parents to be a blessing. Sure, they ought to honor you all the days of your life. And it would be nice if they grow up later on in life and start feeding you back a little money. I was thinking about you, whatever. That'd be cool. That'd be a nice bonus, nice little benefit. But my point is, you can't show up with a bill. Trying to help you now. You can't show up with a bill. You know now, you owe me $279.5. No, you. God didn't give you children so that you could turn around and be blessed by them. If they honor you, that's enough, because that's what the Bible commands them to do. While they live in your house, obey your parents. When they get out of your house, honor your parents. But until then, understand your reward for being a good parent is coming from God, because it's a job he gave you. That's why you got to nurture your marriage, because your marriage is more permanent than your child-parent relationship. I mean, you'll always be their parent in a sense, but it goes from active to passive. That's the plan. Even if you let them live in your home as long as they're single, let them have adult responsibilities. Oh, this is going to help somebody if you let it. I've been pastoring a long time. I've seen a whole lot of situations. I know what I'm talking about. And you confuse yourself and you think they're there for you. They're not there for you. You were there for them. And you then begin to handicap them if you don't understand the role you're to play in their lives. You don't enable them in the wrong ways. And so you got to get to the place where I understand, Lord, this is a calling from you. And so I've got to take care of this child, teach them the way of the Lord. And one day, my reward, hopefully, prayerfully, my reward is to one day look at a couple of adults, few adults, how many ever children you had, who have good sense, who are doing something constructive in the world. And you look out and see, I raised that child. That one that just got a promotion on that job. That one that just doing good. That one that just started that business. I raised that child. That one that's now moving out into missions or ministry, I raised that child. That's your reward. Thank God that I was able now to raise them up to be a young man, young woman of God. But even if you raise children who are right now in this season of their life acting like you put no good training in them at all, what you do is say, Lord, I did the best I could with what I knew at the time. Some of y'all would have to say, Lord, I went to Abundant Life too late. By the time I got there, I had already not understood some things. And so I got some vain regrets, Jesus, but I'm going to give them over to you. Did the best I could with what I knew, with what I had, with where I was. And now, God, I'm turning them over to you. And you let the peace of God guard your heart and mind. And you go on and live your life and enjoy yourself. And don't feel obligated to pay their bills. You grown, Lord bless you and keep you, make his face shine upon you. Oh, you'd be there to give a hand up, but not a hand out. Hand up. Anybody who has a fall struggle, I know what it's like. Everybody knows what it's like to have a down season, and you ought to have some folk who can give you a hand up. But don't get in the business of handouts, because it will not bless their life. And so you got to go on and find the boundaries. And Jesus knew who his multitudes were, and he knew who his mentees were. And he was able to do it all because God blessed him with some people who had a special role in his life, such as Mary, Martha, and Lazarus. And it's those kind of people to whom he goes this day, recorded in Luke chapter 10. The Bible says Martha opened her home to them. Now, a lot of times when you hear messages on Luke chapter 10, this particular passage, it's a message that really bashes Martha. And of course, we do learn from Martha's mistake in this lesson, and the Bible gives us people's successes and failures to learn from. So we do have to learn from her mistake, but I don't want to learn from her mistake until we give her some credit. First of all, I like the fact that Martha really loved Jesus. I like it that she really, really loved Jesus enough to be a person he could trust enough to call a friend. Do you know that not everybody who grins can be your friend? And so you got to discern, you got to be discerning enough to know the people who have your best interest at heart, who have the ability to give rather than to always receive. And so Martha had enough character to draw the trust of Jesus, and she loved him. And so I love that about her. I love the fact that in loving him, she also committed to acting not only in his best interest, but the best interest of those that he mentored. Basically, if you were in Jesus' inner circle, you were in Martha's inner circle. And that's why this text says he and his disciples were on their way and she opened her home. She opened it to him, but obviously that included now the men that he was mentoring. And so she made a commitment. If I love you, then I love the people who are connected to you, and I will act in all of your best interests. She opened her home to them. In opening her home, she shows that she has a spirit of hospitality. I like that about Martha, that she was willing to serve the needs of others. You know, service has taken on a negative connotation in today's world. And we need to understand that there's a blessing in serving. There's a blessing in helping. There's a blessing in acting in such a way that it benefits other people. We've got to recapture that mindset that everything is not about me. We live in a world today where there tends to be what's in it for me. But some of us were blessed to live in days where we saw more of a service orientation and people didn't feel demeaned when they went to serve others. People didn't feel that they were lowering themselves when they went to serve others. You didn't always have to have an obvious angle. It was just the joy of being a blessing to somebody. She opened her home. Some of us grew up like that. We saw that, and we need to realize that there's a great blessing in that mindset. I certainly grew up in a home that was open. My dad opened his home. I'd come home from school any given day, wouldn't know who would be in that house. I mean, it was just always a surprise. You never knew what you were going to get when you went home. Because the attitude of many people that raised us was, if there's somebody who has a need for just a meal, just to come in and sit and relax, didn't have to always be RSVP. Well, I need to know now. Don't just pop in now. Some of us were raised in an environment where you didn't have to have pre-reservations. It was just a ring on the doorbell. Come on in, have a seat. You need something to eat? And they'd go fix you something. And Martha had that mentality. I like that about Martha, that she just wanted to serve somebody.
12: 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It's always a pleasure to study the Word of God with you. 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Have you set out to be a blessing to the people around you and felt unnoticed or underappreciated? 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
9: And what you need to do is realize that you can't have an expectation of people and they haven't signed off on it. 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
12: You'll hear that next time in our continuing message, When Humans Attack. 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
1: 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I'm Jordan. 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Dr. Charles Stanley says it is time to do a personal inventory. 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
13: With SRN News, I'm Keith Peters in Washington. The Pacific-based aircraft carrier USS George Washington has begun heading toward the Middle East. As reports have emerged of mental health and supply issues aboard the long-deployed USS Abraham Lincoln. The Lincoln has been supporting the U.S. war against Iran, and its deployment has included a record-setting uninterrupted time at sea of more than 240 days. Luigi Mangione has pleaded guilty to federal stalking charges in the killing of UnitedHealthcare CEO Brian Thompson. He admitted to following Thompson to an investor conference in 2024 and shooting him on a New York City street. The 28-year-old Mangione acknowledged his actions Friday at a hastily scheduled hearing in Manhattan. On Wall Street, the Dow down by 107 points. More details at srnnews.com.
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17: His love for us is unsurpassed. It's absolutely immeasurable. And when we think about the forgiveness of our sins, and we think about all that He is and all that He does, we have a reason to stand in awe of Him. He is the absolute sovereign ruler of this universe, controlling all things at all times. Omnipotent, omniscient, omnipresent, merciful, just, the judge of all mankind. Why should you and I obey Him? Because of who He is.
18: That was an inspiring description of God. And if someone were to ask you, what is God like? What would you say? It's a very important thought to consider because your answers affect you more than you might think. Today on In Touch, the teaching ministry of Dr. Charles Stanley will hear compelling and encouraging reasons to obey God.
17: When you're confronted with a decision to make to either obey or disobey God, what is your response? You say, well, sometimes I do, sometimes I don't. You know what? When you start living a godly life, you won't put up with that sometimes I do, sometimes I don't. There may be failures at times, and there will be weaknesses in moments when all of us don't do exactly what He says do. But you won't have a lackadaisical, spasmodic attitude, well, sometimes I do, sometimes I don't, because you're going to begin to realize that roller coaster living, and that's what that is. Sometimes I do, sometimes I don't. Sometimes I do, sometimes I don't. That's not godly living. That's not the way He wants us to live. And oftentimes, the reason we excuse ourselves is because we've never decided why do we choose to obey God. Is it obligation? Is it necessity? What is the reason? And then I think sometimes we don't realize the kind of spiritual impact that it has upon our life when we do not obey Him or when we obey Him for the wrong reasons. I want you to turn, if you will, to Acts chapter 5. Let me give you a little background of what's happening. Peter and John went to the temple. Here's a man who's been lame for 40 years, and they say to him as he asks something from them, and Peter says, silver and gold have I none, but in the name of the Lord Jesus Christ, he says, rise and walk. Grabs him up by the hand, pulls him up, and he stands up and he's healed. Everybody around gets excited. So they're brought before the magistrates, and they're questioned about what they're doing. And so Peter and John answered and said, whether it's right in the sight of God to give heed to you rather than to God, you be the judge. We cannot stop speaking about what we've seen and heard. And they had seen, of course, the Lord Jesus Christ, crucifixion, resurrection, and all the rest. So they are let go, and then they preach in the gospel again. A lot of things are happening. People are being saved. Hundreds and hundreds of people are being saved. They get arrested again. And this time, they get thrown in jail, and the angel of the Lord lets them out. And so when they come looking for them, they can't find them. They're brought before the magistrates again. And listen to what happens in chapter 5, beginning in verse 27. When they had brought them, they stood them before the council. The high priest questioned them, saying, we gave you strict orders not to continue teaching in this name, that is the name of Jesus. And yet you filled Jerusalem with your teaching and intend to bring this man's blood upon us. Listen to what Peter said. But Peter and the apostles answered, we must obey God rather than men. The God of our fathers raised up Jesus, whom you put to death by hanging him on the cross. He's the one whom God exalted to his right hand as Prince and a Savior. to grant repentance to Israel and forgiveness of sins. And we are witnesses of these things, and so is the Holy Spirit, whom God has given to those who obey Him. Here's the question. What is it that motivated this passion within him to say, we must obey God rather than men? Have you ever had to say that? I must obey God rather than you. I must obey.

0: certainly loved the Lord. And you know, when I think about all the things that Peter went through and how what a leader he was among the apostles, but in the most critical, crucial moments of Jesus' life, when he needed a friend as he'd never needed one before, he did not even know him. But can you imagine the penetration of the eyes of Jesus when his eyes met Peter's eyes, and he simply, the scripture says, he looked upon Peter, and Peter remembered. It went straight to his heart. His confession and repentance must have been weeping and weeping and weeping, but you know what? He had a love for Jesus that gave him courage and confidence and assurance that nothing else in the world would. When we think about when he said, we must obey God rather than men, his love for him, his love for the Lord Jesus Christ, and you think about how he's loved us. And I think about all the different ways he's loved us, but I think one of the most significant is this, that he chose a plan for your life. And I think as you think about that, let's look, for example, in Ephesians chapter 1 for a moment, because this is a wonderful passage, and oftentimes you think, well, does God care about me? Does God love me? We question all the things that we wonder about sometimes. Listen to what he says. Chapter 1, verse 3. Blessed be the God and Father of our Lord Jesus Christ, who has blessed us with every spiritual blessing in the heavenly places in Christ. You know what that means? He has already planned it, stored it up. It's provided for every single thing you and I will ever need. Our loving Heavenly Father is already prepared. Listen to this. Just as he chose us in Christ before the foundation of the world, an awesome expression of his love for us, that he chose us. You know why you're saved? Because God chose you. Listen, he says not only that, he predestined us to do what? To become a member of his family, adoption as his sons through Jesus Christ. Now watch this. To himself, according to the kind intention of his will. You know why he did it? Because he wanted to. When you think about the fact of how he has loved us and the things he's done for us in our life, you think about the fact he says he lavished his grace upon us, that God loves you enough to plan the best for your life and is willing to walk with you through that plan. He has the path every single day laid out. And if you and I will follow that, we'll discover something about him that we could never discover any other way. He's so willing to express that love. When I think about how much he loves us, and all he's done for us that no one else can do, why do I need any other reason than the fact I just love him? We obey him because we love him. You won't love him until you understand who he is. When you understand who he is, what's happened? Your gratitude's going to begin to skyrocket. Why do you obey God? Could you say that's because you understand who he is, the sovereign ruler of this universe, your heavenly Father? Can you say that your heart is overflowing with gratitude for all that he's done in your life and all that he's doing and what you know he's going to do and things you don't know he's going to do? Could you say it's because you just love him and loving him is enough for you? There's another reason we obey him, and that's this, and that's because we trust him. Why do you think the Apostle Peter and his fellow disciples said, we must obey God? Here's the reason. Because they trusted him. You know what? You will not obey a God you don't trust. And the reason you and I disobey him is this. We disobey him because at that moment or in that situation, we don't trust him. What we're saying is he's not all he says he is. What we're saying is we know better than he does. He can't fix this. I'll have to fix it myself. I can't wait on him because my timing is better. God doesn't understand all the circumstances. If he knew what I knew, he'd do it my way. You know what? You don't obey a God you do not trust. We should indeed obey him because we trust him. You and I come to situations and circumstances we don't have the answer. He does. He's never been confused or confronted or late. He's never been disturbed or upset or frustrated by some circumstance in our life. He loves us. He desires the very best for us. And listen, he has chosen to give you his best if you will trust him and wait for him and let him do it his way. Another reason you and I should obey him is this, and that is because when you and I obey him, we feel very secure. Now think about this for a moment. They stood before their accusers, Peter and John answered, whether it is right in the sight of God to give heed to you rather than to God, you be the judge. We can't stop speaking about what we've seen and heard. They had courage, boldness, He said, we must obey God rather than men. Now, here's what happens. When you and I sin against God, our conscience gets to working. That's not the only thing that begins to working. Sin fragments your thinking. Sin causes doubt. Sin causes fear. Sin causes anxiety. Sin causes frustration. And sin causes a person to make decisions that are unwise. Now, there is an awesome sense of security that comes when you and I obey Him. And when we obey Him, God gives a sense of security that comes no other way. You see, when you and I obey Him, and we ought to, listen, we should obey it for the very security that it gives us. We ask, why is it some people can go through difficulty, hardship, and pain and come through it all somehow with a smile, a sense of confidence, and as hurtful as it may have been, how can they come through that? Is it by nit and grit? No. Here's the reason. Because when a person is walking in obedience to the Father, the circumstances really don't make a lot of difference. Because the Father is going to give a sense of security, strength, courage, boldness, contentment, that nothing else in the world can give. And you see, there is no other answer but that kind of assurance and boldness. What oftentimes would knock other people off, just totally off the path. You come along because you're walking in obedience to Him, and you know what? The devil may try you, tempt you, test you, give up, quit, run away, whatever it might be, and inside of you the Holy Spirit is reminding you, you're walking in the presence of the Father, the sovereign ruler of this universe. I am here, I am with you, I will enable you, I'll protect you, I'll walk you through this, you will come through it, I will bless you, I will honor you, I will do things in your life far beyond your imagination. That is the testimony of the Spirit of God when you and I walk obediently before Him. Listen to this. A loving Heavenly Father is not going to allow you, one of His children, to have a sense of security and boldness and confidence when He knows you're disobeying Him, living in disobedience. You are out of His plan. And you know what He does? He stirs up enough to bring us back to Himself. We obey Him because there is an awesome sense of security that comes in knowing that you're walking in the center of the will of God. This is the reason people can face death, even through sickness, knowing that they are in the will of the Father, with this awesome sense of confidence. The next time you're in a situation or a circumstance and you're gripped with fear, uncertainty, doubt, ask yourself this question: why would I, a child of God, unconditionally loved by the Heavenly Father, who's promised, no weapon formed against me shall prosper, no plague shall come nigh me, why am I afraid? And if you will examine it, more than likely you're going to find something that shouldn't be there. You're going to find something that's missing. And that is, you see, there is no security without obedience. And I want to encourage you to ask yourself the question, isn't it about time you started obeying your Heavenly Father? And if you've never trusted Him as your Savior, if you want to confess your sins, and you can pray this kind of a prayer: Father, Your word's right. I've had it my way. I've been stubborn. I want it my way. I'm not really happy. I'm not content. I don't really have joy and peace. I don't have any real genuine security. I'm worried about this and fretting about that. And you see, people who are very wealthy, you think they don't have anything to worry about. Oftentimes, they've got more to worry about. You know why? They look back and see how hard they worked to accumulate all of these material things, and now they're worried to death about what's going to happen to them. They turn to drink. They turn to all kinds of things. You know what? Worried about God's blessings. Don't know what's going to happen when they die. The major question ought to be, what's going to happen to them when they die, not their material possessions. I'm simply saying, if you will ask Him to forgive you of your sins and to save you, He'll do it right now. And then what happens? You can stop being afraid of God and remember that He is your loving Heavenly Father. Jesus Christ is your Savior, Lord, Master, and brother. And the Holy Spirit is your continuing enabler to help you to become the person God wants you to be. It is foolish to live a life of disobedience when so much is offered to those who obey Him.
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1: A person's attitudes and behavior reflect their perspective of God. 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
0: One of the primary reasons people don't obey the Lord is because they don't know who He is. And so you and I talk about Jesus Christ being a Messiah, being virgin born, being the Son of God, being the Savior, the Lord, the Master, the Creator, the Sovereign Ruler of the universe, and they don't have any idea what we're talking about. Listen, you will not obey a God whom you do not know. If you don't know Him, you're not going to obey Him. And you see, many people who are Christians have such a very skimpy attitude about Jesus and, a very lighthearted attitude and oftentimes know so little about who He is and about the Holy Spirit and about God the Father. There's no real sense of genuine, heartfelt reverence and awe before Him. That's why we live in a world of total rebellion. That's why we see people doing things that we do not even possibly conceive of how anybody could do such a thing in the presence of the living God. You know why? Because they don't know Him. They have no fear of God. We're living in an age that has no fear of God. We spout off anything and everything and all kinds of philosophies. We see all kinds of sin and wickedness and evil going on. Why? Because there is absolutely no fear of God. When you fear the living God, that means you reverence Him. You understand who He is. You stand in awe before Him.
1: The only way to know God is to trust in His Son, Jesus Christ, for the forgiveness of your sin. Learn more about becoming a Christian at intouch.org. 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When In Touch continues next time, what is the church? 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That's on In Touch, the teaching ministry of Dr. Charles Stanley. 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
7: In 1783, the Revolutionary War was nearly over, but America's future remained uncertain. Officers in the Continental Army were angry. Congress had failed to provide promised pay, and some considered using the Army's power to force the government's hand. George Washington understood their frustration, but he also knew the liberty they had fought to win could be destroyed by the very army that secured it. Washington confronted his officers and urged them to choose honor, patience, and loyalty to the Republic over rebellion. He could have used their anger to increase his own power. Instead, he used his influence to restrain it. Power asks what it can take. Character asks what duty requires. Washington's lesson still stands. Freedom survives when leaders place principle above ambition and remain faithful to God, country, and the people they serve.
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14: Well, What do you do when you've done everything right and everything still goes wrong? And what do you do when the people around you are certain they know exactly why? Today on Insight for Living, Chuck Swindoll offers some of the most practical and honest counsel you'll hear. He's not going to pretend the answers are easy. In fact, he's going to give you permission to admit something you may have been afraid to say out loud. If you're in a confusing season right now, these principles from Job chapters 4 through 7 will bring clarity and relief.
15: Job 3, he's in a hole. And these three guys are going, oh, man, I never heard Job say things like this. And of course, they've never been there. They've never probably had a boil. And so Eliphaz decides it's time to say something. And Eliphaz is kind of trying to get a word in. And he says, your words have helped the tottering to stand. And they have. It's not flattery. They have. And you have strength and feeble knees. And he had. He says, but now it has come to you and you're impatient. It has come to you, verse 5, and you are impatient. It touches you and you are dismayed. Is not your fear of God, your confidence and the integrity of your ways, your hope? Isn't that what it's about, Job? I mean, I'm not questioning your integrity. But you're impatient with this. And then when he gets Job kind of strung out, listen to the twist in the knife. Remember now, whoever perished being innocent? Or where were the upright destroyed? According to what I've seen, see the experience? According to what I've seen, those who plow iniquity and those who sow trouble harvest it. Got it? I mean, Job, you're getting what you deserve. Job, if you're that innocent, why are you here? I mean, I've observed it. People suffer like this when they got sin in their life. Oh, boy. I mean, let the shame begin. Don't ever go there. Don't go there. Serves no one any good. It's bad counsel. Especially when it isn't true. But the problem is, he's not through. He keeps on, talks about visions in the night over there in verse 13, and talks about the generality, and it's true that mankind is not perfect before God, and we have a maker, and he's the perfect one. We're not. As a matter of fact, he's got it right in chapter 5 and verse 7. We are born to trouble as the sparks fly upward. That's true. That's true. And Job, that's what's happening. But if he had just stopped there, look at verse 8. Little pride seeps in. Now, as for me, I would seek God. I would seek God and I would place my cause before God. Now, that's what I would do, implying you haven't done that. He has the audacity to say at the end of verse 17, you should not despise the discipline of the Almighty, Job. You're suffering because you're guilty. You're getting just what you deserve. You're not listening to the Lord's reproofs. As a matter of fact, in the long run, you're going to be just fine. Isn't that sweet? Look at verse 25. You will know also that we're in chapter 5, 525. You will know also that your descendants will be many, your offspring as the grass of the earth. You will come to the grave in full vigor, like the stacking of grain in its season. Behold this. We have investigated this, and that is the way it is. Hear it and know it for yourself. That's the answer, Job. Done. Before I move any further, let me say that accusation replaced compassion somewhere in Eliphaz's delivery. And don't think Job missed it. A sick person doesn't lack discernment. If you don't know, and if you don't have God's clear mind with facts to prove it, please, just love him. and stay quiet. If there is insight to be gained, it will be gained through the comfort and tender mercy of friends. On occasion, yes, reproofs are there and necessary, but while covered with boils, I doubt it. Job starts right where the man had forgotten. Oh, says Job in chapter 6. Look at the first word. Oh, oh, that my grief were weighed. Eliphaz, I got 10 dead children. Eliphaz, listen to me. Oh, that my grief were actually weighed and laid in the balances together with my calamity, my grief mixed with my calamity of having lost everything, for then it would be heavier than the sand of the sea. Whoa, great line. Some people carry weight like that. Therefore, Eliphaz, understand my words have been rash. When people are really underneath it, sometime in the deep, deep pit of it all, out will come words that they will later deeply regret. Let them have that slack. Come on. Let your kids, grown kids, go in a little nuts. Cut them some slack. They'll later understand it. But right now, you know, they've had 18, 20 years of your sermons. Let them just say it without needing to correct them. To be a great counselor requires enormous timing, great wisdom, silence, understanding. Oh, that they could weigh my grief, my calamity. I don't think you'd say these things, Eliphaz. I do know this, says Job at the end of verse 10. I have not denied the words of the Holy One. That's quite a statement. That's not pride. I want you to know, Eliphaz, that in all of this, in the hating of the day I was born, and in the swinging of my fist at the fact that I lived and didn't die beyond birth, and the fact that my misery has gotten unbearable, oh, Eliphaz, understand, I've never once denied the words of the Holy One. In this heart is not doubt. It's confusion, Eliphaz. It's confusion. I hope you will give room to your fellow Christians to have a little time of confusion. Matter of fact, Job even says, without being defensive, verse 22 of chapter 6, have I said, give me something? Or offer a bribe for me from your wealth? Have I done that? Or deliver me from the hand of the adversary. Have I asked you to do that? Or redeem me from the hand of tyrants. Have I asked for that? Teach me and I will be silent. Show me how I have erred. Show me. What a wonderful question or statement. Eliphaz, I haven't asked for something special. I haven't sought for some corner on this that you would get involved in it. How painful are honest words? But the end of verse 25, what does your argument prove? What does it prove, Eliphaz? When we're all through with this, we're no better off. You're missing it. Look at verse 28. Please look at me and see if I lie. I love that line. Look, Eliphaz. I don't traffic in lies. By the way, lies are absolutely damning to recovery. Self-lies, lies other people tell. See if I lie. Tell me to my face. Look at me. If you can't, then desist, meaning pull back, repent, turn around. If there is injustice on my tongue, point it out. Verse 30. In chapter 6, Job speaks to his friend, and chapter 7, he speaks to his God, and he turns his case over to the Lord. That's what Job wanted to do. Job is saying, in effect, if I could only have a case brought before the living God, he qualifies as a judge. I would come before him and I would lay my situation out before him and I would say, judge rightly, and I will take whatever you have to say. But he's so silent. He doesn't speak to me. Sometimes the silence of God is worse than the voice, because you don't know what he's trying to say. many a sick person tucked away in a hospital south of us or north of us, many a room with a child dying with leukemia and hollow-eyed parents sitting beside them, wrestled with the silence of God. And if you haven't been there, you can't imagine, nor can I. Nor can I. He says to his God, my nights, verse 3, are nights of trouble. They continue, the nights continue. I am continually tossing until dawn. You ever done that? Of course you have. Not like Job, but we have been restless through the night. I've been awake all night, though I've been laying in bed. I have not slept a wink, and I've been awake through the night. My head's been working on the stuff that I'm struggling with. And then on top of that, look at verse 5. My flesh is clothed with worms and a crust of dirt. My skin hardens and runs. Oh, man. My days are swifter than a weaver's shuttle and come to an end without hope. Without hope. He says in a hurried moment of verse 16, just leave me alone. Just leave me alone, for my days are but a breath. And then he pleads, verse 20, have I sinned? What have I done to you, O watcher of men? He's talking to God. He's the one who watches us. Why have you set me as your target? Why am I in your crosshairs? Just tell me why. Silence. Why then do you not pardon my transgression? If there is transgression, why haven't you pardoned it? There's nothing I wouldn't confess. Now then, perhaps haunted and bothered by the words of Eliphaz, Job speaks like a tormented man. Here and later. Physically, he's miserable. Emotionally, he is at wit's end, and spiritually he is confused. Ever been there? Just remember. In addition to all that, he has been blamed and shamed and condemned and rebuked. It's horrible. And those guys had no concept of what he was going through. Unfortunately, when they began to speak, they spewed out their thoughtless words. Let's learn some lessons. Some hurtful lessons learned from Eliphaz and some helpful lessons learned from Job. Okay? I'll make it brief. Three with Eliphaz. Number one, assumptions reduce understanding and insight. Assumptions reduce understanding and insight. I have missed on assumptions so many times in my ministry and a number of times in my counsel. When your mind is already made up and you think you've already figured out what caused this, you can't really understand because you're not listening. You're ready to get your points across. Assumptions reduce understanding. Therefore, your words aren't insightful. They're usually condemning. Second, shame blocks grace and hinders relief. Shame-based counsel leaves us under an extra load of guilt. Rather than offering the hope of recovery, it shoves you further into the grave of anguish. I hope you will forever remove from your lips three words: shame on you. They do no good. Here's a third from Eliphaz. Pride eclipses mercy and compassion. When you come across as though you are the final answer in this situation, you stop the flow of mercy. Because pride is pretty stubborn. I read this week of a Christian leader who was traveling with his wife towards Chicago to speak. As he cruised along, he passed his exit, and his wife said, you missed the exit, honey. Well, that just kind of made him mad. And he said, I'm driving the car. I know where I'm going. I know if I missed an exit. She said, you better turn around. He responded, there's no need for that. Long period of silence. He continued on. The sign ceased reading Chicago. They began talking about Detroit and other cities not so close to Chicago. She says, honey, all the signs for Chicago have stopped. You're going the wrong way. He gritted his teeth and opted for one more exit. When they reached the exit, there was still no sign for Chicago. His wife piped up again, honey, stop being ridiculous and turn around. At that point, get this, every man here will understand. He decided to prove her wrong, whatever it took. He began trying to think of a way to get to Chicago without turning around. There was no way. Suddenly, he realized he was sinning. He confessed it, gave up, turned around. She said, see how easy that was. He smiled. Now, why didn't I do that 20 miles ago? She said, because you are too proud. Guys, we really are. And some of you ladies can be so proud. It's not, men don't have a corner on it, but we got a lot of the market. And maybe you ladies learned it from us. I don't know. But how ugly it is. You know, if it doesn't reach Chicago, but I can't be too dogmatic about that because I drive 100 miles out of the way to prove I know where I'm going if I have to. Here's some positive or some helpful lessons learned from Job. There are two and they're simple. Sometimes people's words only make our troubles worse. You say, how basic can you get? Well, have you learned it? Are you still listening to everybody? No wonder you're confused. Everybody is a poor source for wisdom. Sometimes people's words only make our troubles worse. Don't fall in the trap of believing everything you hear. Every significant decision I have made in the Christian life where I've sought the counsel of others, someone has told me not to do it. They weren't evil people. They just didn't have a clue. But you would have thought they had a corner on it. Don't listen to everybody. Pick your counselors real carefully. There's a lot of bad ones out there. Not all, of course, but a lot. Job teaches us sometimes people's words only make troubles worse. Here's a second. Sometimes God's ways only make us more confused. There, I've said it. I've been wanting to say that all through this talk, so I finally worked up the courage. Don't think you need to understand everything that happens. You know what's great to practice in front of a mirror? I call it the shrug. I don't know. You know, I don't care if you have a PhD from Scotland. Just stand in front of the mirror and, you know, nobody around. Just go, I don't know. I really don't know. You know, I can't tell you why that happened. Well, why did all of this? I don't know. I don't know. You know, great news is that God never shrugs. He never says that. With acute perception, he says, I know exactly the way you take. I know why. I know how long. And I know the end. And while you're shrugging in humility, I don't know. He's saying, good for you. You trust me in the mystery. You trust me. He's never promised he will tell us his plan. He's just promised he has one. Right? So, if you have a real deep, dark question for me, don't be surprised. If I say, I don't know. But I do know this, the death of his son was not in vain. I do know this, he died for you. I do know this, if you believe in him, you will go with him forever. Heaven and all the blessings of it. I do know that. I do know that. It's a tough journey getting there. Full of a lot of confusion, a lot of struggle, a lot of I don't knows. But when the heavens open and we're there, hey, no more shrugs. Now I know. That's why Job, in the middle of this book, says, he knows the way that I take. When he has tried me, I shall come forth as gold. My foot has held his steps and not declined. Neither have I turned back from the command of his lips. I have esteemed the words of his mouth more than my necessary food. That's faith. He knows the way that I take. Let's bow together. You just may be one of those unshrugging, proud individuals who were taught that if you say you don't know, you're going to look ignorant. Really, God says you look humble. He honors that. In fact, Proverbs says there's a way that seems right to a man, but the end thereof are the ways of death. You don't know the way to righteousness unless it's through the cross. All other ways spell death. You're surrounded by people who once believed like that, and they've come to the cross. And it's there we saw the life and the light and the way, and we believed in him. I invite you to do that today. No need to plead or beg or cajole or embarrass any of you. I offer you a gift. It's yours to take. It's paid for in full. You just take it. It's called eternal life. Because Christ died and rose from the dead and lives, it's yours to take. And all God's people said, Amen.
16: 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Chuck titled today's message, Responding to Bad Counsel. You know, as much as we might try, we can't dismiss the raw authenticity of Job's story. It's not just a distant parable, something tragic that happened to someone else, somewhere else, a long, long time ago. We know it's relevant because we've been there. Life was going just fine until the phone rang, or the marriage cracked, or the pink slip landed on your desk. Just like that, Job's story stopped being ancient history and started feeling a lot like a Tuesday. Here's what Chuck Swindoll wants you to know. Job was a real man. His losses were real losses. And the God who met him in the wreckage is the same God who is present in yours. 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
12: 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And following Lifeline, Mike Matthews will be in with more encouragement for you through the night. I'm Jordan. The Lord bless you and keep you. The Lord make his face to shine upon you and be gracious to you. The Lord lift up his countenance upon you and give you peace. Have a wonderful weekend. God willing, going to meet you back here in a couple of days for Make a Moment Monday. We'll see you then.
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7: In 1783, the Revolutionary War was nearly over, but America's future remained uncertain. Officers in the Continental Army were angry. Congress had failed to provide promised pay, and some considered using the Army's power to force the government's hand. George Washington understood their frustration, but he also knew the liberty they had fought to win could be destroyed by the very army that secured it. Washington confronted his officers and urged them to choose honor, patience, and loyalty to the Republic over rebellion. He could have used their anger to increase his own power. Instead, he used his influence to restrain it. Power asks what it can take. Character asks what duty requires. Washington's lesson still stands. Freedom survives when leaders place principle above ambition and remain faithful to God, country, and the people they serve.
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22: With SRN News, I'm Keith Peters in Washington. The U.S. Army temporarily halted all Apache helicopter training missions after a fatal crash in Texas earlier this week killed two soldiers. The Army said the stand-down announced Friday will remain in effect until investigators have a better understanding of the cause of the accident. The Army is investigating the crash that happened Wednesday outside of Salado, Texas, which is not far from Fort Hood. The Pacific-based aircraft carrier USS George Washington has begun heading towards the Middle East as reports have emerged of mental health and supply issues aboard the long-deployed USS Abraham Lincoln. The Lincoln has been supporting the U.S. war against Iran, and its deployment has included a record-setting uninterrupted time at sea of more than 240 days. More details at srnnews.com.
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